0: You're driving along and the light turns yellow. What do you do? Speed up, slow down, slam on the brakes? The answers might just be endless. The yellow light, next on Ideas.
1: From CBC News, The World This Hour, I'm Kaz Bovin. Prime Minister Mark Carney met with BC Premier David Eby in Vancouver today to discuss Ottawa's major projects plans. Carney's visit came after he signed a deal with Alberta last week toward getting a new pipeline built to the Pacific. In response, Eby said economic growth must be balanced with environmental protection, including maintaining the moratorium on oil tanker traffic off BC's northern coast. And heading into the meeting with Carney, said that the plan would take into account a number of factors.
2: That means in partnership with First Nations. It means building with an emphasis on sustainability as well as prosperity. It means building on priorities. Priorities, of course, this is British Columbia, set by British Columbians.
1: Eby has also accused Ottawa of paying too much attention to Alberta because of the separation debate happening there. Canada is demanding answers from Israel over the detention of activists who were bound for Gaza. 12 Canadians were part of a flotilla of aid ships protesting Israel's naval blockade of the territory. Video showing an Israeli cabinet minister taunting them has prompted international outcry. Rafi Bujikanian has more.
3: Human dignity must be upheld.
4: Foreign Affairs Minister Anita Anand revealing Canada is summoning its Israeli ambassador. Some 50 boats met near Turkey last week, saying they would pierce through the naval blockade on Gaza. Israel stopped the flotilla in international waters. Israel's National Security Minister Itamar Ben-Gvir posted video of activists at a detainment center. One can be seen getting pushed to the ground after shouting at her captors. Most detainees are on the floor, their hands

0: zip-tied.
1: Ben
0: Gvir himself raising an Israeli flag over them. He's previously been sanctioned by Canada for inciting violence. Now, Israeli Prime Minister Benjamin Netanyahu says his minister's treatment of detainees is not in line with his country's norms and values. Also calling the activists terrorist supporters, saying authorities will deport them. Rafi Bujikan, Young CBC News, Ottawa.
2: The Ontario Health Ministry says one person who recently traveled to East Africa is being tested for the Ebola virus. It says the test is being done out of an abundance of caution given the person's recent travel history. The Public Health Agency of Canada says there has never been a case of Ebola in Canada. The ongoing outbreak of the virus in the Democratic Republic of the Congo, as well as Uganda, is suspected of killing around 130 people. It involves a rare strain of Ebola, which has no vaccine. The Parliamentary Budget Officer says 13 FIFA World Cup games hosted in Toronto and Vancouver will come at a price tag of more than $1 billion. And as Tricia Kindleman tells us, the World Cup tourism may not be enough to recoup the costs.
3: Of the estimated $1 billion price tag to host games in Vancouver and Toronto, Ottawa will cover about half. Federal dollars are focused on infrastructure and security expenses, including nearly $80 million for RCMP services. The report also says that any cost overruns will fall to the host cities or their provincial governments. Meanwhile, questions linger about the demand to see the World Cup. Destination Vancouver says that compared to this time last year, hotel bookings are down around 20%, while room rates are about 113% higher than last year. Economist Brian New says there is still some hope those bookings will come through.
4: As we kind of move into this period, there'll probably be some more last-minute bookings that kind of drive up some of that demand, as some of those booking prices probably fall at the hotels.
3: Meanwhile, some fans say the high cost of tickets is deterring them from attending. Tricia Kindleman, CBC News, Toronto.
2: Ottawa wants to send the head of Canada's military to Brussels for a top job with NATO. It's nominating General Jenny Carignan for chair of the alliance's military committee. If selected, she would serve as Secretary General Mark Rutte's main advisor on military affairs. Carignan would continue as Canada's chief of defense staff during the selection process for the role with NATO. That's your World This Hour. For news anytime, visit our website, cbcnews.ca. For CBC News, I'm Kaz Boivin.
5: Om vermionu selakkidunniartu anuringa pinganniartumi 2096 illurigartuk nuuelerpalteaniartu anuringa pinganneartumi 2093 qamanertua nuuelerpalteaniartu 30% qanniataqunnerninga anuringa 15093 shalleq nuuyagalaanniartu nuuelerpallialuni anuringa 15097 CBC kurtartuminaalattusi.
6: As people start to anticipate longer yellows, some people will have more tendency to speed up to get through them because they know they're longer. And you have cautious drivers that'll still try and brake. And you get into this issue of causing a cautious driver to stop too early and a driver who's anticipating a longer amber to go through it. So,
7: right, thinking they have more time.
6: Yeah, it gets complicated.
7: Yeah.
8: Welcome to Ideas. I'm Nala Ayed.
7: And this is the thing I think is so fascinating about it. Like, you can calculate the human element, but you can't nail it down as such.
6: No.
7: And like, one of the things I could say for myself is that I think for a time, maybe I'll let this go through because it could be hard to edit around the emergency vehicle.
8: Ideas producer Sean Foley at an intersection in Whitby, Ontario. About an hour east of Toronto.
7: We'll watch the signals for a second too, and just see what we observe. But are they able to change the signal to
6: get
7: through?
6: Yeah. So you'll see the walk clearance came up as soon as the fire truck came in.
7: Okay.
6: And there's it's called a preemption, and the fire truck will trigger that to get it to change.
7: Okay. Wow.
6: But you can't just kind of flip it to green right away. You have to allow for pedestrian time clearance to happen, and then the yellow and
7: right.
6: Everything. So
7: that's amazing that you can see that standing here.
6: Yeah.
7: And I wouldn't even I'd be like, oh, fire truck. Yeah. So loud.
6: Yeah.

0: It's the thing of working in traffic signals is you're always kind of at work, because every time you're driving around, you're looking at signals. Even if you're in another city, you're looking, oh, what are they doing? You're checking to see, oh, what kind of times are they using? There's always something to look at.
1: But for most of us, traffic signals are just part of the environment and not something we think about all that much.
2: Environments are invisible. Their ground rules, pervasive structure, and overall patterns elude easy perception.
1: The words of Canadian media theorist Marshall McLuhan describing what we're basically dealing with all the time, whether the fish knows what water is.
3: Yeah.
1: But fish don't have to drive cars, meaning they don't have to deal with yellow lights, or if you will, amber traffic signals.
3: My point exactly, Nala. Fish have it easy.
1: They do have it easy.
3: It's so easy. They're so tasty. Yeah.
1: So we've got fish, we've got traffic lights, we've got Marshall McLuhan. So let me ask you this, Sean. What exactly is your point?
3: Well, to be honest, I'm not sure yet. Beyond the fact that there are things in our midst that we never really think about. Anything like that come to mind for you?
1: Well, I wanted to stay kind of in the traffic motif. So I was thinking about sidewalks. Does that
3: right?
1: fit?
3: Yeah,
1: we never think
3: sure.
1: about sidewalks.
3: Yeah, you need them.
1: Yeah.
3: And I think it's as soon as maybe you end up in a place where there's no sidewalk. Yeah, that's when you start to notice things.
1: It's true. Yeah. There's actually a street near my home where it's kind of like being back in Winnipeg. Some areas on the outskirts of town where there's grass that extends all the way to the street. And it does feel weird. You notice that. Your brain clocks that it's hazardous.
3: Yes, to not have a sidewalk?
1: Yeah, to not have a sidewalk.
3: Yeah,
1: that's exactly. When you notice that they're useful.
3: Then the sidewalk freezes and all of a sudden that's hazardous.
1: Dangerous sidewalks.
3: How do we get by, Nala? How do we get by? I don't know. So this was my vague relationship with the amber signal.
1: Mm.
3: Until a red light camera flashed in the silence of a summer night and just kind of exposed the whole thing for me.
1: So this thing that you never thought much about, now it appears that it has your complete attention and ours too. So what's next?
3: Well, once I got past the outrage and embarrassment, to be honest, I think my ideas producer brain kicked in. What is with yellow lights? Mm. Like, how do they do what they do? And even more ideas-y, what's the inner game when the light turns amber? Like, what does that moment consist of in my brain? I was convinced that that was the shortest yellow light in history. Mm. And that made me wonder, what did I just perceive?
1: Yeah.
3: You know?
1: But this is exactly what we do on ideas, is take an idea, crack it open, and look at it every which way. So it definitely fits the genre. You're on the right show. But what ultimately convinced you that this particular idea was worth pursuing?
3: Well, usually I rely on research, and there's definitely a lot of material on yellow lights, but I'm also looking for a sign sometimes to, like, commit. And just a couple of days after this incident, I had an interesting experience at a summer social gathering, making small talk with an acquaintance. And of course, if you've recently had a traffic infraction and you're feeling bad about it and you're with a friendly enough person, you might just be like, yeah, this happened to me, you know? So I thought, maybe I'll just... He seems very receptive to what I'm saying, so maybe I'll just try out my idea that I'll do a documentary about yellow lights. And he said,
0: I work in traffic in Durham region, and I didn't tell you this, I changed jobs last week, so yeah.
3: All right, is that good?
0: Yeah, it's good. More into what's the ITS, so Intelligent Transportation Systems. So dealing more with kind of the software that's involved with some of our traffic systems. Yeah.
3: Well, he didn't say it quite like that at first. But the point is, it turns out that my friend Travis is a traffic control professional.
1: Wow.
3: And I had no idea.
1: So you're standing at that intersection in Whitby, Ontario?
3: Yes, at Brock and Taunton Streets with my friend Travis stalking. And that's where this episode begins.
1: And we're calling this episode?
3: Indecision Zone, the yellow light and you.
0: Yeah, so it's really whenever we're looking at an intersection, we'll be looking at traffic flow. So you're trying to keep everyone flowing. So the idea behind that and what we do in the signal systems is coordinating the lights. So you're trying to get what's called a platoon. So that's a group of cars traveling along the road to arrive at the light when it turns green. Now, it's simple in theory, but more complicated in practice because the platoon will change, or once there's a platoon, cars will get in front of it. And so that's kind of the, there's almost an art to it where, you know, you can make it look perfect on paper, but in a practical sense, it doesn't always work out, you know, the way you might model it or something. So a lot of what we end up doing is come out here after you've set the timings and then just look at it, watch, see what's happening, and may fine tune, make adjustments, and try and get traffic flowing where possible. Now, this intersection, like you said, is one of the busier ones. And part of that is at a certain point, an intersection is at capacity. So it won't matter what you do with the traffic signals. There's just not enough capacity to get every vehicle that's arriving within a set of time through that intersection, and that's where you get congestion and delay.
3: So this one can reach capacity fairly easily?
0: During peak times, for sure. Yeah, you would have just too many vehicles trying to get through the intersection at the same time. So
3: it's like all platoon.
0: Yeah, it's just constant flow. So that's, at that point, you just do what you can, and that's generally when people start to get upset, but that's how it goes.
3: So, you know, my documentary is focused on this mysterious thing called the yellow light or the amber signal. What would you describe as the purpose of an amber signal?
0: So the amber signal, I mean, if you think about it, if you didn't have the amber signal and you just went from green to red, you'd have a lot of people slamming on brakes or a lot more confusion. And what the amber signal essentially tries to do is alert a driver that's at what's, you know, they'll call the dilemma zone or the indecision zone, I think is a preferred term. And what that is when you're approaching an intersection, it gives you a warning that the signal's about to change.
3: Traffic signals had been around for about 50 years before the amber signal and the tricolor traffic light were invented. A Detroit police officer and inventor named William Potts realized that with increased driving speed came the need for extra time to stop at intersections to ease the transition from green to red. He took inspiration and the yellow or amber color from railway signals, which were well established by that point. His first tricolor four-way traffic signal was suspended over the intersection of Woodward and Michigan Avenues in Detroit in October 1920.
0: And what we try and do with the yellow light is give that warning when you're at a location where you can either stop safely, so not having to jam on the brakes, or if you are so close that you would have to jam on the brakes, you can maintain your speed and get into the intersection before it turns red. And then on the all red clearance, which is when the signals in all directions are red, allow you to clear the intersection.
3: Right. And so this idea of the dilemma zone, or as you say, the indecision zone,
0: This is
3: the thing I find fascinating.
0: Yeah, it's, again, it's one of those things that's kind of simple in theory, but complicated in practice, because with drivers, no two drivers are the same. So you can create a set of rules that's based on a particular driver, but the next driver through the intersection might not behave the same way. Generally, traffic, you know, you're assuming that every driver is following the rules, which most of them don't. And you're assuming that they're all paying attention, which a lot of them aren't. And you're also assuming that they're being considerate of others, which they're also not. So, it's complicated.
3: You know, there was this document that you drew my attention to, which is pretty kind of a famous study of the length of the amber signal and the importance of it being variable.
2: The problem of the amber signal light in traffic flow. General Motors, November 1959. Can criteria presently employed in setting the duration of the amber signal light at intersections lead to a situation wherein a motorist driving along a road within the legal speed limit finds himself, when the green signal turns to amber, in the predicament of being too close to the intersection to stop safely and comfortably, and yet too far from it to pass through before the signal changes to red without exceeding the speed limit?
3: What I found interesting about that paper is it was

0: pretty heavy on mathematics.
1: The foregoing discussion is illustrated in Figure 7, where each of the two shaded zones precludes one of the two alternatives of stopping or going through the intersection. Thus, a car at a distance from the intersection smaller than XC cannot stop safely, whereas a car at a distance greater than XO cannot go through the intersection without accelerating before the light turns red.
0: Back then, the authors were making a certain assumption that this you could mathematically determine sort of the ideal location of an indecision zone, but maybe the behaviors weren't completely taken into consideration in 1959.
1: When XO is less than X, the driver is in trouble if he finds himself in the region XO, less than X, less than XC, which in the sequel will be referred to as the dilemma zone.
0: And I'm wondering, like, 65 years on, that idea of the dilemma zone and how it works, I mean, have you got a sense of how that may have evolved since this was kind of studied in depth?
2: Yeah, so one thing is perception reaction time is part of the calculation that you use to determine the amber. And what that is the time that a driver needs to become aware that the light has changed. So the standard that's used is 1 second, or in rural areas with higher speed, you might use 1.8 seconds. It just basically, if you're in a rural area, you may be not paying as close attention to the traffic signals. It takes that little bit longer to realize. Now, some people say, well, that might even be higher, and again, it really depends on the driver. So you think if you have drivers from ages 16 to 90, a 16-year-old reaction time and a 90-year-old reaction time aren't going to be the same. Because another thing that comes up is, well, why not have countdowns for traffic signals like you do for pedestrians? Right. And you could. It's, again, if you think for every traffic signal, you then now have to add a countdown. It's more infrastructure to maintain. And the more you put out there, the more risk there is of something failing. So there's I don't know what it is, but I'm sure there's a sweet spot somewhere where you put enough tech into an intersection that makes it really effective, but you don't put so much tech into it that you create all these new failure points either.
0: Yeah. I actually was noticing, I do this anyway, and I think probably a lot of drivers do, they see the countdown for the pedestrian lane, the pedestrian crossing, and they can correlate that to the traffic light.
2: It can, but
0: you
2: it's
0: think
2: not,
0: you can, but it's doesn't. It's not always instantaneous.
2: No, they're separate things. It's a bad habit for drivers to use pedestrian signals as a countdown for the green, yellow, and red indications. Really, when you're driving, you shouldn't even be looking at the pedestrian signals. You should just be focused on what your signal is that you're approaching to.
0: Okay, see, now that's a pro tip that I can use, because I've been sort of cheating and looking.
2: Now the

0: You've got a green light ahead of you, so that's a good example of why you shouldn't look at the...
1: You get rear-ended.
0: Yeah. Don't use the countdowns.
1: Yeah, when you talk about tech at the intersections, there's what I see, you know, the light standards and the signals and some little doodads on top of the... But I don't... There's probably a lot of tech here that you see that I don't.
0: So there's different types of detection. A lot of detection is done still by just their wires embedded in the road that will pick up when a vehicle's on top of them. It's just through the essentially the interference on the wire on the loop. It can tell when there's a vehicle above it. And so that's the way most detection's done. Now it's moving towards smart detection, or they say non-intrusive. And essentially it's using radar or camera for sensing stuff. Now there's good things and bad things. It's again one of those things where you're trying to make it smarter, but at the same time you're making it smarter, you're introducing more options for it to fail and more fail points.
1: This seems to be a trend in many different fields of human endeavor, this complicating of things, like making things smart. But I think there's this kind of countervailing pressure where you're actually making things more complicated.
0: Yeah, and the thing I always find is you're trying to make things smarter because you're assuming that people are getting stupider. That's a very... brief take on that scenario, but I think a lot of it comes down to that. And this is more of just a personal thing for myself. I think rather than trying to make tech smarter and allow people to not think as much, I think the focus should be shifted towards holding people more accountable for their actions, especially when it comes to driving.
1: The global market for smart tech in cars and on roads, already about $100 billion, will be worth more than $700 billion by 2030, according to Bloomberg Intelligence. That enthusiasm is fueled in part by estimates of lower accident rates and more efficient traffic flows. But of course, it's more complicated than that. How about this study published in the journal Nature in 2025? It carries the headline, "Drivers of Partially Automated Vehicles are blamed for crashes that they cannot reasonably avoid." The upshot? A driver using autonomous functions in their car cannot regain control quickly enough in an emergency to avoid an accident. Public opinion, as measured by the study, tends to blame the driver, not the vehicle or the manufacturer, even in cases where the technology fails. This is what the study's authors call a, quote, "culpability gap," unquote.
0: You know, there's the end scenario of that where you remove the human element from driving altogether and it's just driverless cars, but realistically, I don't think that's ever gonna happen. You're always gonna have people that aren't connected to the system within your network, and you build your network assuming that everything's connected. Well, what happens when you introduce something that's not connected? How is it dealt with? You know, I'm sure there's tech solutions for that somehow, but
1: right. I don't, like an opt-out button or something weird like
0: yeah.
1: that.
0: Yeah.
1: But no, this raises a philosophical question for me though, which is, and it's related to the yellow signal, because we're providing that when you provide that yellow signal, there's a piece of wording I wrote it down here.
2: It is our hope that in pointing out the existence and nature of the amber signal light problem, we may stimulate others to pursue it further and make certain that the driver is confronted with a solvable decision problem.
1: Oh yes, the solvable decision problem. Solvable decision problem is how the GM folks who did the 1959 paper described what they want to provide a driver with, which essentially means they want to make it possible for you as an autonomous human being to make a decision. Give you the reasonable circumstances to make a decision. But a lot of the technical stuff that we're seeing, I would argue even maybe a red light camera is taking away some of that freedom to actually take to

0: do that decision point as a human being?
1: I am on the side of drivers need to be paying attention, and we don't need to keep giving more tech to try and control what drivers are doing. We really need to be pushing driver education. Now it's a lot harder to do that, especially when, you know, you're looking for a solution that you want to say, look, we solved this problem. So it's easier to say, okay, we have this new technology that's going to solve this issue we're having, versus admitting the humans are flawed and complicated and we're going to do our best to educate them and make them more responsible drivers. It just doesn't have the same sort of glamorous rolling out the carpet as it does for a new tech system or something like that.

0: From the corner of Brock and Taunton in Whitby, Ontario, Travis Stocking, Senior Traffic Analyst for Durham Region. Standing beside him, Ideas producer Sean Foley. And listening to us, Ideas, on CBC Radio and wherever you get your podcasts, is you. I'm Nala Ayed. So, Sean, when I saw your script in my email, I immediately remembered the conversation we had back in around this time in 2024 when we did the New Year's Levy show.
1: Yes, we did. And it's taken a little while, but here we are. Mm-hmm. We're getting it done under the wire in 2025. And as I was getting down to business and going through my gathered materials, I found an email message from a listener that was sent to me just after the levy aired, and it read, "Please give my contact information to Sean. I have some comments regarding an automated red light ticket I got in December 2023 at Georgia and Cardero in Vancouver. Thank you, Ron Usher, Parksville, BC."
0: So a fellow lawbreaker.
1: Yeah. Yeah, a fellow badass. Am I allowed to say badass?
0: Yes, you are. This is Ideas.
1: All right. Why not? This is the Ideas of Badassery.
0: So naturally, two peas in a pod, you called him up.
1: I called him up.
2: Hello?
1: Hi, is that Ron?
2: It is.
1: Hi, Ron. It's Sean Foley phoning from CBC Radio. How you doing?
2: Okay. I was actually just laying down for a minute, but we might as well talk now.
1: Okay. Well, listen, I'll try not to keep you too long. Now, I really didn't know what to expect, given my own unpleasant experience with a red light camera and the human tendency, which I share, to complain in these kinds of circumstances. I wondered if Ron Usher was going to deliver some sort of screed.
2: Anyway, here we are. And, thanks for your reminder about my red light ticket from a couple of years ago.
1: Yeah, I hope it wasn't, I hope I didn't remind you of something that brings back bad memories.
2: Well, it wasn't bad at all, but it was intriguing to look at it. It frankly provoked more of a curiosity in me. You know, I've been driving for 60-plus years, and I think I have an impeccable driving record. And as I looked into the details of the camera, the intersection, what the law is and the Motor Vehicle Act, and I just recall I actually spent a summer during law school doing traffic duty in a small RCMP detachment. Wow. And you appreciate the distinction between a machine decision compared to what decision you make real time as you're driving, or as you would be observing. What the camera doesn't catch is quite a lot of the conditions. So I paid the ticket. I didn't think it was worth fussing over because there's no question the camera shows my car in the intersection under a red light.
0: That was hardly a screed. It sounds like an utterly civilized response.
1: Yeah, it was refreshing. Perhaps because I think, you know, we're used to hearing a lot of outrage these days. It just seems like a natural reaction to things like this. Ron's a retired lawyer who lived in Vancouver for 40 years and now lives on Vancouver Island.
2: It was an intersection I'd been through many, many times, quite regularly. So I was certainly very familiar. And it's a very complicated intersection. There's two lights within just 20 yards of each other. So there's this tiny block. And so you're coping with two lights,

0: it's a place where a number of lanes you can use changes throughout the day. People are impatiently coming down Georgia Street. It's a kind of an odd turn left there onto West Hastings. So it's a complicated intersection that I was very familiar with. And so this is probably a bad analogy, but it's kind of like the camera is like a bad AI. So it's a machine-based decision that is completely devoid of the more global conditions at the time. And I don't remember anything particular about the day other than I approached that intersection always knowing it was weird.
1: Right. Yeah.
0: And obviously I made a in-the-moment while driving judgment call. The camera doesn't agree with that. I'm not so sure that a human policeman observing the actual situation would have come to the same decision. One way I think of it, it's the impulsive and nearly instant price of error decision you have to make. And what I'm very aware of is road surface conditions and skidding. I'm aware of the tendency of Vancouver drivers to tailgate. And so the price of error at that moment, as I'm looking forward and I see, it seems, okay, I can do this, but there's people on my ass. And the price of the error there, and I've been rear-ended a couple times in Vancouver. It's kind of how I decided to pay the ticket. It's like, well, I'll pay the ticket. That's the price of error here. But it's way less of a price than some significant accident on a busy street. So I am content based on my experience and the results. There was no accident. So whatever, it's just that it's this machine decisions versus human decisions.
1: Yeah.
0: And the machine decision is very automatic. It's black and white. I don't know what discretion they advise with those. If somebody reviews those things and exercises their discretion, or is it just a computer spits it out? There's the letter of law that I was amazed to see when I looked up the law, that the letter of law specifically talks about judgment. There's the section on red lights, green lights, and yellow lights. The yellow light section has a very specific thing in about if safe, okay?
1: Yes.
0: If possible, okay? And that sort of discretionary human decision language is not in the red light and the green light sections.
2: When a yellow light alone is exhibited at an intersection by a traffic control signal following the exhibition of a green light, the driver of a vehicle approaching the intersection and facing the yellow light must cause it to stop before entering the marked crosswalk on the near side of the intersection, or if there is no marked crosswalk, before entering the intersection, unless the stop cannot be made in safety. Motor Vehicle Act, Province of British Columbia, Section 128, 1A.
0: And so that, to me, says there is an awareness of necessity. You make a call. Every yellow light involves a very complicated, very quick decision. There's all sorts of clues you can get from the environment about how stale a green light is, how old a red light is. But again, you can't just count these things because they vary enormously. Just on the drive from the 9-1 to Parksville, there were a couple seconds different in the length of yellow lights. And I drove a motorcycle for years, and there's nothing like driving a motorcycle to get you very conscious of road conditions.
1: Yeah,
0: so yeah. I think I've got some peculiar things about my past, motorcycle riding, the cop experience, the school experience, that made me pretty aware of both problematic things with driving, and I taught my three kids how to drive.
1: Yeah.
0: And frankly, I really appreciated those lessons learned of giving out tickets and seashells and observing the results of accidents and my law school experience hanging out in traffic court in Vancouver for a couple of weeks.
1: Yeah. Did you ever have to give out a red light infraction or something like that?
0: Oh, I sure did. And I'm very pleased to say that entire summer of giving tickets out on Sunshine Coast, I never had one challenged.
1: Huh. Well, very good. Very good. You're a principled man, it sounds like.
0: Well, it got me this far.
3: So that's Ron Usher. He's a retired lawyer, concerned citizen, and an ideas listener from his home near Nanaimo, BC.
4: So given what you and Ron talked about, I have to ask about your own red light infraction.
3: Oh, yeah.
4: You mentioned earlier that you were curious about what's happening in your head as you're approaching the intersection and the green turns to yellow. Do you know now what does happen?
3: Well, I've probably thought or overthought about that the most. And not just what was I thinking, but, you know, how do I decide something so important so quickly? And, of course, it's happening to me many times a day. And I found a philosopher named Alfred Mealy, who has done a lot of research on decision-making and free will, mm-hmm. not just on the outside of us, but on the inside. His latest book is called Free Will, An Opinionated Guide, and he's at Florida State University in Tallahassee.
5: So I've been in Tallahassee now for 25 years, and I have a sense of which lights stay yellow longer and which stay yellow shorter. And so for me, it's not really a matter of decision-making, at least not very often. I just have these habits, and they're pretty good, and I've never had any trouble as a result. But yeah, every once in a while, I think, geez, should I go for it or stop? And I check the rearview mirror, and if nobody's going to crash into me if I stop, I usually stop. But every once in a while, I'll go for it. And these are really snap decisions. And I think of decisions as little mental actions. They're all in your head. And then they drive behavior. And then, you know, we wonder things like, well, should people be blamed for these snap decisions or fined in your case? I don't know. You know, one argument is, well, if you had better habits, you would have done the right thing.
3: And that was a question that did go through my mind. Is there something wrong with me? Or did I take this one too lightly, or I don't know. There was something about that particular experience that got me thinking about how I even look at these occasions, these yellow light occasions, because I think most of the time I would tend to see them as an interruption in my preferred flow.
5: So I think of decisions as reactions to uncertainty about what to do. So if you're not uncertain about what to do, you have nothing to decide. You can just let habit, you know, drive your behavior. So it seems like what happened for you is that now you were uncertain about what to do, and that gave you the opportunity to make up your mind from time to time about what to do. I don't know, maybe that's a good thing for a while, but I think the better thing is just to have the best habits you can have. Then you don't have to think about what to do. And then you can, you know, just be thinking about whatever you're thinking about and count on your habits to guide you. I know when I first started driving, I just had to pay attention to everything I did. And that was draining. So it was nice to get the habits in place.
3: Yeah, so I think one of the things I've struggled with over time is forming, I mean, I know I have habits, but I don't know how reliable my habits are. I think the thing for me, though, is that the experience brought my attention to something that I would never otherwise really have thought much about. I guess I'm pushing back a little bit on the habit thing. So even if I'm a guy who doesn't have very good habits, or my truck is a mess, or, you know, whatever, if I can bring attention to those moments, is there a difference there?
5: Yeah, I see. Yeah, that's interesting. There are neuroscience studies in the ballpark of this kind of thing. I've done a lot of work on neuroscience and free will. So years ago at the National Institutes of Health, I gave a lecture on free will and neuroscience. And then I was a subject in a neuroscience experiment. And what I was supposed to do is to flex my wrist whenever I felt like it, basically. And I was watching a really fast clock. It made a complete revolution in about 2.5 seconds. And what I was supposed to do is flex whenever I want, and then be watching the clock. And then after I flexed, I would report when I first became conscious of my intention or decision or whatever, wish or will, to flex. And I wanted to be a naive subject, so my thought was, well, I'll just sit there and I'll watch that clock and maybe urges will pop up and then I'll flex in response to them. But nothing happened. And I wondered, how do subjects do this and what am I going to do? And what I decided to do was to say no silently to myself and treat that as an expression of a decision. And then, yeah, things look very different now when you're being so mindful about what you're doing in this tiny domain of finger flexes. Because if I didn't have to report anything, I would just, flex away and not pay much attention. But having to report brought consciousness into focus on a certain thing. And I think that's what you're talking about, that kind of thing. And you know what? I mean, that neuroscience line of experimentation was supposed to show that we don't have free will because we make our decisions unconsciously and don't become conscious of them until later on, which I've disputed. But it was fun to do it. I don't know, though. I mean, is it a good idea to spend mental energy on things that could be driven quite nicely by habits and then use that mental energy to do other things? I sort of think so.
3: So I love that question. And I found that applying that energy, that mental energy to the yellow light decision has actually opened up the moment, the pause moment. And I think there have been some fruits from that. With the amount of other stimuli that we get now, that's almost feels like a kind of a nice bit of space to exist in. Because I think if my habits were just carrying me through that, I'd probably just keep thinking about whatever thing is grinding me up and keep getting me worried.
5: Yeah. No, I see. Yeah, that's interesting too. So that gives us a new sphere in which to think about things. I was diagnosed with Parkinson's disease almost 4 years ago now. And so I can't rely on normal walking habits because I'm not normal anymore. I used to do all the right stuff automatically. Now I can't. And so I have to guide my steps very, very consciously. And I guess if I were to spend more time reflecting on that, I might get to understand myself better, my Parkinson's better, understand it better. I don't know. It sounds like it's something I should try. Parkinson's, at least in my case, is sort of like very gradually forgetting how to walk. So when you're a baby, you don't walk, and then you learn, and you're off balance at first, and then you can walk relatively well after a while. And I'm just going in the reverse direction. Like my balance is screwed up. Need to use a cane. I try not to let it bother me much. But I'm also maybe in a position to learn something from it, too. So maybe I'm on board with what you're talking about.
3: Well, that's very powerful way to reflect on it. So thank you for sharing that. You've done so much work on free will. What about free will in situations where we're talking about that? So the decision point around a yellow light really can become a, let's say, a life and death matter if I take it to the nth degree.
5: Yeah.
3: Does anything come up for you around free will and that reality?
5: It does. We have a problem here in Tallahassee of bike riders, usually from Europe, who are used to riding bikes safely on roads in Europe. And here, they can easily be run over. One of my German grad students was killed in a car accident. He was riding his bike just a few months ago. And I think it's because drivers aren't thinking enough in advance about how they should behave, given that we have these bike riders on the roads. Yeah, so free will enters in there.
3: Right. It's a matter of free will before you begin?
5: I think so, yeah. We need to prepare ourselves for what we're going to do and, you know, take things seriously, be more mindful of what's going on the roads. In this kid's case, the guy ran a stop sign and just bowled right over him.

0: In the philosophical literature on decision making, there are some people who say decisions are not mental actions. They're just products of what's going on in the environment and maybe a bit of thinking. So you don't actually perform an action of deciding to do something. The decision kind of pops up.
1: So what would be happening for me if that's the case and I'm approaching an intersection and the light turns yellow?
0: Yeah, then what would be going on is these mechanisms in your head are generating this result, which is something like an intention to speed up or an intention to slow down and stop, and you don't really have direct control over it. That's how they're thinking about it. Just like you don't have direct control over what you believe. You look out and see the sun is shining and you believe that it's shining. I find it very implausible. And there isn't great scientific evidence for that kind of view, but it's a view that's out there. And it's a view that would make you worry about free will too. So if your decisions aren't actions, if they just pop up, how can you be blamed for them or deserve credit?
1: Is it possible that there are two different forms of decision, two or more different forms of decision making that could be going on? Like one for the more split second kind of thing and one for some of the other stuff that we have to make decisions on?
0: Yeah, I think so. And we can call them both decisions if we want to. But so when we do these routine things, like every day when I come to work, I walk up the stairs to my office door and I pull out my key and unlock the door. That's an intentional action, unlocking the door. So I think I have an intention to do it. But I never have to decide what to do when I get to my office door, because it's just part of the routine. Unlock it. Now, if there were a fight in my office and I could hear it, I'd be uncertain about what to do, and I'd think about it and make a decision. So I think that second thing is a mental action. It's resolving uncertainty by deciding what to do. And the first thing, the intention popping up, isn't a mental action. We can call that a decision if we want. I wouldn't, but we could. And then we'd have these active decisions and non-active decisions. And the active ones are way more interesting, and they seem to be the ones for which we would deserve credit or blame, and the ones that we make freely, whereas the other things are these popping up things. And the popping up is associated with habit. So it's my habit to unlock my door when I get there. And that's why I don't need to think about what to do. And your yellow light experience, raises questions about your decision making and maybe questions about your habits too. And then what you should do about it.
1: Yeah. So I couldn't necessarily defend myself by saying, why should I be responsible for paying a fine? Because it wasn't an active decision that I made. It was just, I just didn't stop. That was how it rolled out. That would be a really, like, if that was a plausible defense, that would make traffic court, I think, pretty entertaining or even disturbing.
0: Yeah, imagine a defense in court that says, oh, my brain made me do it. you can't blame me, it's just my brain. That wouldn't work in the real world.
1: And that's kind of scary because I don't know what was going on when I did what I did. Like, I'm not a bad guy and I don't love running red lights and I don't even like speeding. It's a moment where I'm not maybe as fully connected to my brain as I

0: think I am all the time, or as I am all the time. And, you know, I guess that's the nature of mistakes.
1: Or we can have our guesses about why. Like in your case, it sounds like tiredness was part of what was going on. So it looks like, a case of negligence, really. You weren't deciding to speed up or deciding to run a red light. You just maybe weren't paying enough attention to when it turned yellow. It's not as though then that you were having direct control over what you did. You were sort of passive with respect to it. But then if there's going to be blame, it's going to be, yeah, but you should have been more attentive, even if you were tired. And, yeah. That makes sense.
0: Well, this has given me a lot to think about, Al, and I really appreciate it, especially around maybe developing better habits in certain circumstances. It's a bit daunting for me.
1: Oh, well, yeah, I don't want to be depressing at all, but, I work on myself and try to develop better habits.
0: Thanks so much, Al, and take care.
1: Okay, thank you. I enjoyed it.
2: So I did stage tech before, and with light, sound, stage management, all that kind of stuff. And I started to see infrastructure in general as being the backstage of human life. Now, it's not as exciting per se, and people get a lot more mad about it than they do at the theater. But there is this element of, if you've done it to the best of your ability, and if you've done it so well, no one knows you're doing it. And that's kind of the end goal, that everything just works and no one thinks about it. Now, it's hard at a traffic signal, because at some point you've got to stop people, and whenever you stop someone, they start thinking. So it's tough to take full ownership of something where you ultimately don't get to choose how people are going to use it. The way I always see traffic signals is that they're guidance, not guarantees. And I feel like there can become this philosophy of the traffic signal controls everything. And in some ways it does control it, like you have to follow it. But we can't guarantee that people are going to follow the traffic signals.
0: I love the idea that you're providing guidance at each of these intersections as best you can, but then you have to, if you want to be able to not go insane, I guess, in your job, you have to be able to let go of whether people take that guidance. I mean, do you think people, because I never looked at it this way until I got on the wrong side of a red light camera, which I believe was a perceptual problem on my part. I was too tired. I thought the yellow light was like this shortest yellow light I've ever gone through in my life. But when the photograph of my vehicle came with the stats, the numbers, it just, that didn't bear out. It was a 3.8 second yellow light in the middle of like a deserted intersection. And I was doing like 50. So I was just like, I think I was just on screensaver or something like that.
2: Yeah. And again, in terms of timing of signals and timing of yellow lights, you get into people's perception of time. Now, any person knows that they've had an hour that lasted a year and they've had an hour that lasted 1 second. So now you take 1 second. Well, 1 second sometimes feels like 30 seconds, or, 1 minute can feel like an hour. But that's because we're perceiving it depending on how we're feeling that day. Yet the traffic signal is timed by a clock with no emotion. So then when you're arguing about, well, it took this long and it did that long, well, did you actually time it? Or are you having a day where time's going slow or time's going fast and it's changing how you're perceiving that time?
0: Yeah, I think that's where my defense fell apart. That was the shortest yellow light in history defense.
2: Yeah, it's easy. I mean, I do it all the time driving. And get stopped at a red light and I'm mad about how long the red light is, even though I know why the red light is that long and that it actually isn't 10 minutes, it's 40 seconds. But on that day, it felt like I sat there for 10 minutes. It's because we're human and we do these things and we're not, we're still trying to figure it out. And that's a good thing. We shouldn't vilify human failure. And I think sometimes that's what starts to happen. And, it's scary that we are vulnerable. And so we want to create these

0: solutions, but ultimately we just have to be comfortable with being vulnerable and take more agency of ourselves and more responsibility when we're out there and moving around.
1: I will say, just by way of wrapping up, that I love that you're the guy who knows why these signals do what they do, and you're sitting at a red light just blowing smoke out of your ears.
0: Yeah, without failure, you know.
1: Like, you can't sit there and be like say you're sitting with your spouse and you're like, and she's concerned because she's got to get somewhere. You can say, well, honey, the thing is this is just another 17 seconds, and it's just because, you know.
0: Count. You know, you get frustrated, count. You'll realize it's not, and don't count fast. Count normal, and that's, yeah.
1: Count Mississippi's or whatever.
0: You know, you'll realize it normally isn't that long. Yeah.
1: And maybe look at, I don't know, see if there's some birds on the wire or whatever.
0: Or just take a few breaths. You know, a lot of people could stand to take a few more breaths while they're driving. Now, that might get a lot of people mad, but...
1: Well, I don't know. Maybe we could do it.
0: Easy to say, hard to do, for myself included. Yeah,
1: for sure. Well, no, and that's what I like about you, Travis. You're not preaching from on high. You know what it's like in the trenches.
0: Yeah, no, it's about being honest, right? And that's... People will take that personally, and it's not meant to be.
1: Yeah. All right, well, it's nothing personal.
0: Don't take traffic signals personally, and that's... A lot of people do.
1: Thank you so much, Travis, for this.
0: Oh, yeah, happy to. It's fun to discuss, and it's a complicated situation that everyone wants a simple solution for, and really it just isn't there, because the more you dig into it with all the variables, the more complicated it gets. So, yeah, you could always keep tweaking it, but at what point do we just have to accept that it's never going to be perfect and learn how to live with that?
2: You've been listening to Indecision Zone, The Yellow Light and You.
1: Featuring Travis Stocking, Senior Traffic Analyst for Durham Region in Ontario, Alfred Mealy, Professor of Philosophy at Florida State University, and retired BC lawyer and Ideas listener, Ron Usher.
2: Readings by Naheed Mustafa.
1: She did a great job. They're very technical readings. It was produced by me, Sean Foley.
2: Our web producer is Lisa Ayuso. Technical production by Emily Chiarvasio and Sam McNulty. Our senior producer is Nikola Lukšić. The executive producer of Ideas is Greg Kelly.
1: And you are Nala Ayed.
2: Indeed.

0: Is that okay?
1: Oh, yeah, yeah.
0: Okay. That was fun.
1: Yeah.
0: Yeah, that was great. Perfect night for it, too.
1: Yeah.
0: And really nice. And I don't know if I was yelling. Was I yelling at you? Okay, because I had these cranked up so I could hear what was going on around us. But, this is good.
2: From CBC News, The World This Hour, I'm Gavin Day. After weeks of tough talk over pipeline politics, BC Premier David Eby and Prime Minister Mark Carney held crucial talks Wednesday in Vancouver. Marina von Stackelberg has more.
3: On a day like today, in a province like this, in this setting, you can't help but be optimistic.

0: Taken positive, and we've
1: Mark Carney and BC Premier David Eby with Vancouver's harbour and mountains behind them as the Prime Minister tries to put a sunnier perspective ahead of them. The pair met for the first time since Carney signed another deal with Alberta, setting out the timeline to build an oil pipeline straight through Eby's province.
2: An important part of friendship is telling each other the truth.
1: Eby says the truth for BC is that Canada's big development projects must still protect the environment. That includes keeping the ban on oil tanker traffic along BC's north coast. Carney has promised no pipeline will go ahead without respecting the government's constitutional obligation to consult Indigenous peoples. Marina von Stackelberg, CBC News, Ottawa.
3: Canada is summoning Israel's ambassador over the country's treatment of activists trying to deliver aid to Gaza. More than 400 people, including at least 12 Canadians, were intercepted by Israeli forces in international waters near Cyprus. Video footage shows Israeli Minister Itamar Ben-Gvir taunting the detained activists. They had been forced to kneel with their hands bound behind their backs. Canada's Foreign Affairs Minister Anita Anand says the video demonstrates deplorable conduct.
4: This is a matter we take very, very seriously. It's a matter of humane treatment of civilians, and I can assure you that we are acting with absolute urgency.
3: Israeli Prime Minister Benjamin Netanyahu condemned Ben-Gvir, saying the conduct is not in line with Israel's values. He also claimed the activists are terrorist supporters and adds they will all be deported. One person in Ontario is being tested for the Ebola virus. The province's health ministry says the person recently traveled to East Africa and the testing is out in abundance of caution. There are no confirmed cases of Ebola in Canada. Meanwhile, in the Democratic Republic of Congo, officials there say about 600 suspected cases and nearly 140 deaths. Christine Birak reports.
5: WHO assesses the risk of the epidemic as the high at the national and regional levels and low at the global level.
6: Tedros Adhanom Ghebreyesus, Director General of the World Health Organization, has declared this outbreak a public health emergency. It's being driven by a rare strain of Ebola, not seen in more than a decade. Nearly half those infected die, and there's no vaccine for it. Officials say they're working to adapt existing vaccines, but a trial for this strain will take time.
7: The information that we have is that this is likely to take 6 to 9 months.
6: Vasi Murthy is the WHO's senior advisor on research and development. He says there is another candidate vaccine which could be ready in 2 to 3 months.
7: They are manufacturing that as we speak, but there is no animal data to support that.
6: Global Affairs Canada says about 3,600 Canadians are registered in the DRC and Uganda. It's not aware of any Canadians being affected by the virus. Christine Birak, CBC News, Toronto.
3: In Miami,
8: we are announcing an indictment charging Raul Castro and several others with conspiracy to kill U.S. nationals.
3: Acting U.S. Attorney General Todd Blanche says the former Cuban leader is charged with murder, conspiracy, and destruction of aircraft. They date back to 1996, when Cuba shot down private aircraft operated by U.S. civilians, saying they'd violated Cuban airspace. An investigation found the planes had been over international waters. The group operating them said they were trying to help Cubans fleeing in rafts. Castro was serving as defense minister at the time and later became Cuba's president. He's now 94 years old. And that is The World This Hour. For CBC News, I'm Gavin Day.
9: Unu kangyatinami ammaru tikirat juami nuwiyagala niato nuwiyada padlieroni anuringa pinganneyatumi 2040 mu nilesuninga 3 avvie sirakkidun niato unu anuringa pinganneyatumi 20 nilesuninga 6 illurigatu unu nuwiyada padlieniato anuringa pinganneyatumi 20 nilesuninga 3 CBC ukirtaktumi nara tusi tamanga ikaruni tusakso wattugu.
0: I'm Tom Power. Welcome to Q. Do you ever feel like the internet is leaving you behind a little bit? You keep seeing the numbers 6-7 everywhere, but you don't know what it means. You opened TikTok once and closed it 12 seconds later. Your algorithm keeps on showing you ads for back pain. Jesmeet Reyna is also known as Just Rain, and he was one of the biggest stars of the early internet. He has his own show, Late Bloomer, and on this season, he brought on a real TikTok star to play a younger creator coming up behind him. So the guy who helped start influencer culture is now writing about what it's like when it moves on without you. That's coming up. Plus, Arizona O'Neill will be here to tell you what happens when grief sends you down a rabbit hole and you come out the other side with a graphic novel about the history of organ donation. All that on Q.

0: so back before there were influencers, before the algorithm, before every brand had a content strategy and kids were telling you they wanted to be content creators, back when YouTube was a website your cousin might tell you about and going viral meant maybe you should see the doctor, one of the biggest stars of that era was a kid from Canada named Jasmeet Raina. You might know Jasmeet as Just Rain. He had nearly a million followers, over 160 million views on the early YouTube, making videos about growing up Punjabi Sikh in Canada. And it was the kind of stuff that he made for YouTube that hadn't been seen on any traditional TV or movie screen before. And then one day, at the peak of his success, he just walked away. And when he came back, he had something a little more ambitious, a show called Late Bloomer, which if you haven't heard of, it follows this guy in his late 20s trying to figure out his life and his love life and his Sikh faith and whether the thing he wants most is actually meant for him as he struggles with like online content creation. The show is in its third season on Crave right now. It's up for 7 Canadian Screen Awards, including Best Comedy Series. Take a listen.
1: The Sikh turban is a symbol of honor, self-respect, courage, devotion.
2: Yeah, I don't need like the textbook Sikh camp uncle answer.
1: Okay, then why don't you ask your dad? Didn't he teach you how to tie it?
2: Nah, man, that window's closed. He'd probably just yell at me.
3: That's true. You don't want to mess with Fufurji. One time, I asked him if he had any oat milk in the house, and he said I was the greatest shame in our family's ancestry. You think that's true?
1: Yeah.
0: So if you don't know Jasmeet's story, or even if you do, there's a lot about him that might surprise you. Like before any of that early YouTube fame, he was a kid touring and playing big Indian classical music shows and festivals. He was like this kid tabla phenom. That's where he started. He'll actually tell you how he writes like he plays the drum. Then we also talk about this episode of the last season of Late Bloomer that he made about a food delivery driver. You know, the folks on bikes driving around any Canadian city, international students, often doing the job for not much money, often. And the response he got from real Uber Eats drivers and customers after that episode aired. And it wasn't something he saw coming. So he'll tell you that story. He'll also catch you up on Late Bloomer if you're just hearing about the show now. Here's my conversation with Jasmeet Raina. Congratulations on everything. You're killing it.
4: Thank you.
0: 7 Canadian Screen Award nominations. Is that validating? What does that mean to you?
4: Yeah, it's pretty cool. I mean, I don't know. It feels nice to be acknowledged by your peers, I guess you could say. Like, I don't know. Or the industry in general. Because I know, like, you get a lot of comments from people and anybody that watches in general on the street or my DMs or whatever. But I think from the industry is like a different thing. You're like, okay, cool. Like, there's people that are actually watching this.
0: First time when we spoke in the series premiere, you were kind of thrust into this whole new world of TV. You were still kind of getting used to it.
4: Yeah.
0: Season 2, you were getting a crash course on directing.
4: Yeah.
0: And now you're executive producer, co-showrunner, wrote on over half the episodes, directed half the season, and you star in the show.
4: Yeah.
0: It's a lot.
4: It's a lot.
0: Do you feel like you ran a marathon right now? How are you feeling?
4: Absolutely. Today I felt really tired. I
0: was like, well, you knew you were going to talk to me.
4: Yeah, no, that was the only thing I was looking forward to today. We're actually still mixing the last episode. I'm like, I'm going to get through it because I'm hanging out with Tom. But no, it's definitely a lot. But I get asked this question a lot, but I just feel like it's not that much different to what I did on YouTube. Like, it's not like that I'm not used to it. Because even on YouTube, I used to write and direct and act and all that stuff, edit. And so all of these, like, worlds and different duties I have a good understanding of. So now it's just doing the same thing, but it's on a much bigger scale. So yeah, it just takes more energy, but I understand how to navigate it to some degree.
0: But I remember you saying to me, or maybe it was something you read, that you felt in the early days a lot of imposter syndrome about going into this world.
4: Absolutely. Especially last season when the first time I directed, like the first day, it was like the AD was like, all right, over to you. And I'm like, what am I supposed to do? And I'm like, oh yeah, I'm directing. Like, okay, I have to like pretend. I just had to pretend like I knew what I was doing. But then I just convinced myself. I was like, no, I do know what I'm doing because I understand what the vision of this thing is. And it's just having to translate that over. And they might speak a different language than I do in terms of the technicality of it all. But that's something that I'm going to learn throughout the process, similar to how I learned how to kind of do a show in season 1.

0: Catch people up on, even for people who haven't seen the show or haven't seen it in a while, catch people up on where your character was kind of going at the end of season two and coming into this, this new season.
1: End of season two, he was in a relationship for the most part of season two. So my character is Sikh Punjabi, and the girl that he was dating, Rebecca, she's Christian Punjabi. So same culture, same language, food for the most part, but like different spiritual backgrounds. And so that kind of caused like a rift in their relationship because it was like an elephant in the room that they never really addressed up until the second last episode where they go to visit her parents for Thanksgiving, and he kind of sees, oh, this is the attitudes that are kind of like, this is how they see me. And now it's coming to earth. And then when he confronts her about it, she kind of sides with her family. And so, yeah, that is kind of like where they end off in the end of the episode. You don't know which way he's going to go. Is he going to accept, you know, her faith or just kind of like move on? And then this season we just start off with a bang and you kind of see what happens. There's a whole musical that happens in the first episode of the season. And then, yeah, you see how the choice pans out. And then this season, the character is in a better place, like financially and in terms of his success, but still feels a bit off and weird and empty inside.
0: Your character is getting bigger online, more followers, brands are sending him products. He's starting to do live shows.
1: Yeah.
0: He's also getting older. I want to play a clip.
1: Yeah.
2: It sucks, man. I know. It's weird how fast things change. It's tough to keep up. Like, how am I supposed to stay relevant with any of this when everyone's an influencer just pumping out a bunch of nothing? I feel washed.
0: Tell me what we're hearing there.
1: That actually, like, is probably really relevant to what's going on right now in life, you know? I feel like the first couple seasons were me tapping into a past version of myself, and this season definitely feels like there is moments where it's, like, the past version of myself, but there's also real elements that are, like, this is current. Like, everything in social media changes so much. I was off for a minute, and then now I'm back, and even I'm like, wait, what's, like, working now? You know, because I just want to go back to making long-form YouTube videos, but I'm like, oh, no, that doesn't work anymore. You got to do like vertical clips for the show. Like, I get so sad clipping the show and making it vertical. And I'm like, this was storyboarded horizontal. And I want people to watch it horizontal. But I know that we got to clip it vertical for people to watch it and have it go viral. So it's such a like weird, interesting, just weird world, you know, that we're living in.
0: This is so interesting to me because yeah. I never thought about this. When you started as Just Rain on YouTube, I was watching, we're going to get to this in a second yeah. too, but I was watching a couple of your videos today to prepare yeah. for this, like yeah. the old videos.
1: Yeah, yeah.
0: They're like 14, 15,
1: 20 minutes even sometimes, yeah.
0: And the attention span was still such
1: yeah.
0: that you could count on people watching them.
1: Totally. I feel like it's like you either have like 4-second long shorts on YouTube or you have like an hour long video essay, like breaking down Pokemon card trading and like Japanese Pokemon card trading. You know, like that's like the only different things that kind of work on YouTube right now. But
0: so the first two seasons were sort of you exploring that sort of past part of your life
1: yeah.
0: in addition to a love story, in addition
1: for
0: to
1: sure.
0: a story about, you know,
1: sure.
0: a lot of different things. But the you exploring that different, those past parts of your life,
1: yeah.
0: the hunger for approval, the hunger
1: yeah.
0: for validation from the internet.
1: Yeah.
0: And you said in this season, it feels a little bit more like now where even you, the one of these like pioneers mm-hmm. of the web mm-hmm. video world are starting to feel like, I don't really understand this.
1: Yeah, I feel like it's like things are just catching up because I did shift gears to make more traditional media. But yeah, on the internet, like I think when I really want to make something I really want to make, that's just like, I'm like, think about it. I'm like, oh, I laugh. And then I make that. Then it's like, it pops off. But when you're just trying to chase trends and make things just to make it or promote stuff, like that kind of stuff, I just don't really resonate with. And I have to do that obviously for the show as well. And so those are the things where I feel like this isn't quite me in it. And it feels like it misses sometimes. But, and I think I took that element and put it into the show being like, yeah, this is just like, yeah, it's just a weird world, like how what pops and what doesn't now.
0: And we're getting a little older.
1: You
0: have talked to me in the past about kind of the dangers of it.
1: Yeah.
0: When, something I really remember from our first conversation
1: yeah.
0: was you're sort of being tethered to the, well, not because the algorithm now, but tethered
1: yeah.
0: to the approval of others on the internet.
1: For sure.
0: You famously went from being like one of the biggest YouTubers in the world
1: yeah.
0: to getting rid of your phone.
1: Yeah, yeah.
0: Going completely offline.
1: Yeah.
0: Did you end up talking to another, like a new friend who is making their careers online? And did you end up talking to him about, hey, this is what I went through?
1: A lot of people do ask me kind of why I did that. And now they're starting to. Like, I feel like...
0: Did these influencers now are starting to ask you that?
1: I think so, because I think a lot of them kind of at some point hit this like certain fatigue, or they're like, how long will I be doing this? And like, what's the next thing? Like, how can I switch it up and do something a little bit different, or that has more of an impact? And so some have asked, like, or some have like looked to that and been like, that's kind of cool that you did that. That gives me like a sense of, oh, I can do that too. I can like step away and everything will be okay. And even my cousin who was like doing something completely different, like stepped away, did law school and tapped in, was off, like didn't go to parties and stuff. And he was a huge partier. And he talked to me about that. He's like, yo, you know why I did that? Because like you stepped away from this like huge machine that was YouTube, and that let me do what I wanted to do and become a lawyer. And I was like, that's cool. Like, that's cool that you can apply that to like different parts of different avenues of life as well. So.
0: Yeah, it doesn't just need to be stepping away from fame. Just stepping away from anything you're doing that's a little bit harmful, and to work on yourself.
1: Yeah.
0: Last time we were here, we talked about an episode of Late Bloomer Season 2 called New Canadian.
1: Yeah.
0: It was sort of separate from the main storyline for the most part. It was about an international student who becomes a food delivery driver, like the folks you would see around big cities in Canada, delivering food on a bike. I had a lot of people say to me, you and I kind of talked about it just as it came out. Mm-hmm. I had a lot of people who heard that interview talk to me about it and say they watched that episode and they thought differently about a lot after that. They thought differently about delivery drivers. Mm-hmm. They thought about some of their own biases. They thought about how some people in their own street can just become invisible to them.
1: Yeah.
0: I wonder, and we're going to talk about how this character came back. Mm-hmm. After that episode aired, I want to know, what did you hear the most? I want to know what you heard from sort of customers of like food delivery apps and also from drivers themselves.
1: Yeah. Honestly, I think that was the biggest thing. Like the feedback that you're mentioning was a lot of people just coming up to me or just talking about that same experience that they had in terms of this was something very eye-opening to them. These are people that are just in the background. They never really paid attention to, or it's just like the ease of us just ordering food and having it come almost instantly and not really thinking about how or why it happens. Like, we used to hunt. We used to go out and looking for moose or whatever, beaver. I don't know what people eat. I don't know. So, but I mean, like, it's just a completely different time now. So I think that was one of the things, was like, I wanted always that idea of just being able to normalize this image, I guess, because of just what's happening on the internet right now in terms of anti-Indian or anti-immigration, kind of the slander that's being thrown around. And I just wanted to really humanize this character and be like, hey, maybe there's this more of like a larger systemic problem than it is like this guy's problem.
0: What did you hear from drivers themselves?
1: Well, when I was interviewing people for the episode, the funniest thing was I used to like pull over Uber Eats drivers and like talk to them, and they all had a very similar story. A lot of them had their bike stolen. And then even after this episode came out, a lot of Uber Eats drivers would pull me over and be like, dude, this exact same thing happened to me. I had my bike stolen, or my girlfriend's in India, or I'm like struggling with money. Like, there's so much of that same theme, even like saving up for an electric bike. Like, there are so much of those themes that these guys have been through. So it was funny seeing it like before doing it and after doing it. And then just I get a lot of DMs from a lot of international students that feel very validated or seen after this episode.
0: I read the Globe and Mail review of the new season before I watched any of these episodes to get ready to talk to you.
1: Damn, I hope this is something nice.
0: Oh, it's bad, and I'm going to read it for you right now.
1: Great.
0: No, it's great. In fact, it's J. Kelly Nestruck, and he says he says similar to what I just said, is that, hey, New Canadian blew me away, made me think differently about the world.
1: Yeah, yeah.
0: And he said, and I was so excited to see the character, the driver, the international student, show up again in season three and have a name and have a new vocation. Mm-hmm. So that made me excited to watch the new season.
1: Yeah, yeah.
0: I wonder if you can talk a little bit about the decision to bring that driver character back for this new season. He's doing something different now, giving him a name, giving him agency. Talk to me about bringing him back.
1: The idea to bring him back, I guess I really wanted to take a deeper look into what the impact that episode had, but also, you know, there's an idea that these guys are kind of expendable and they're like cheap labor and they can be used and tossed aside very easily. And
0: often making far less than minimum wage.
1: Less than minimum wage. And that happens not only like, I guess, on Uber Eats, but it even happens in like a lot of times in our community as well. And that's like something that the show aims to do as well, is to just kind of hold a mirror up to my own community. And so that was one of the intentions behind bringing this character back, is you kind of see him in this world and he really like struggles to navigate like what choices he needs to make to really, you know, be able to sustain his life and also support his family and you know, his girl back home. And so

0: you kind of see, we kind of go deeper into what's going on there and some of the inner workings of what happened.
1: John Power, you're listening to Q. You're in the middle of my conversation with Jasmine Reyna. His show, Late Bloomer, is now in its third season. It's streaming now on Crave, and it's up for seven Canadian

Channel. And he's sort of bringing that musical aptitude back for season 3 of Late Bloomer. So we actually played him a song that he wrote for episode 1 of season 3. Take a listen.

0: There's a famous story that sort of my hero in interviewing Terry Gross was doing an interview with Adam Driver from Girls and from Star Wars. And he, she played a clip of him acting and he threw his headphones off and walked out. And I was worried.
1: If I knew he did that, I would have done that.
0: I was, when the way you reacted to me playing that, I was like, he's going to Adam Driver me right now.
2: Man, I was so, in my mind, I just had an anxiety daydream where I did that. And I wish I did that in real life. But
0: You can hear that song in the first few minutes of episode one. Is this your first time writing a song for the show? What made you want to
1: have
0: it?
1: For the show, yeah.
0: And it reminded me of back when you, again, in your YouTube days, you did musical parodies. Was that a gear you had to, a muscle you had to regrow?
1: Yeah, I felt like I had to like dust it off and just be like, okay, cool, I have to figure out. And then after this process, I was like, oh, I really enjoyed making this song and I enjoy making music. So maybe I'll tap into that journey again. But it just was like, it was cool to kind of like, yeah, work that muscle again. And yeah, I don't know. Yeah, felt surreal. But yeah.
0: I was doing some research on you around your sort of musical history and I learned that you came up playing
1: tabla.
0: Yeah, tabla in classical music.
1: Yeah.
0: And I actually learned that you had a sort of a legendary teacher.
1: Legendary, yeah.
0: What was his name?
1: His name was Ustad Professor Purushottam Singh. And he is like, I want to say like one of the three teachers in the world that came from a certain school that's just legendary. And so he's from that same school of like teaching and learning, like Alara Akka and Zakir Hussain, who are like top of the top.
0: These would be, I think for anyone listening to this who's not familiar with that world of music, those would be the ones that they may know.
1: These are the gods, yeah. And so he's like, you know, there's this term that we use is like Gurpai, or like Gurpai is like someone that is my brother in music. And so that was a term that was used a lot. So if you have the same teacher, somebody that learned from the same teacher, they're my Gurpai. So it's like my professor, my teacher, my Ustad, was like second cousin, or like a cousin of like Alara Akka or Zakir Hussain. And so then their like teachers were like the same guys, or they learned from the same guys. So the school was like very, very legendary. So I.
0: How old were you when you started learning with him?
1: Five.
0: You ended up touring and playing competitions all over North America.
1: All over North America, yeah.
0: What do you remember about that?
1: My summers used to be strictly like rehearsing and practicing for like 4 to 6 hours a day. When all my friends and everybody else was playing outside, like me and my brother were inside, hot weather, no AC, just fans running, and we're just rehearsing for these competitions. And that's how I remember a majority of my summers. And then in the evenings, I got to go out and play basketball or whatever. But that was like, it was like very rigorous training because these competitions were intense. And, you know, my dad is like, kind of very parallel to like a strict piano Asian dad. And so he was just like, you guys need to do good. Everything, yeah, this has to be amazing and perfect. And so it was a very intense, rigorous part of our childhood. But I think it really made me be the kind of artist that I am, because everything that I do kind of centers around tabla first. So the way I write, there's a certain rhythm behind it. I can understand like the timing of something. I'm like, this feels too long. This feels too short.
0: Really?
1: And yeah, everything. And that goes to even my YouTube days. Like everything was like so meticulously written and edited and like condensed down before I even put it out. And I think I understood that rhythm and pacing and timing because I learned tabla. All of that is like the way I visualized how to play tabla and do Indian classical music is the same type of visualization that I applied to editing or writing or anything like that. I really wanted to go learn from Zakir Hussain, who's like the...
0: Yeah, I spoke to him.
1: You did? Yes, you did. But unfortunately, he passed away. But I was so close. And like, I was like, yeah, we're going to do it. I'm going to go to one of his summer camps, because I know a lot of his students as well. We're all friends and we're all like, yeah, we're like second cousins. We're cousins in the tabla world. But never got to do that. But, you know, I think that is something that I will carry with me forever. And I would love to maybe move on to another Ustad that could elevate me even more there.
0: I didn't know you were still that interested in it. I figured you left it behind you. But you're still,
1: I play it sometimes just to de-stress. Like if like things are feeling too much. And
0: with
1: I just,
0: the show and even...
1: Yeah, just life, show, or even just like staying away from my phone. I'm like, oh, like sometimes you just want to hang out and be like, you know, I was like, you need to be bored.

0: or need to hang out. And then you just end up going on your phone and watching like shorts or reels or whatever. So in order for my both of my hands to be occupied, like there's no way I can touch a phone. I just throw on like, I'll just throw on like a Zachary Sane solo that's like half hour long or something like that. One of his concert series. And I'll just play along with that. And that for a half hour just keeps me occupied and just keeps my mind off it and keeps me doing something. And so, yeah, that's something I still do.
1: That should be your advice to the influencers when they come to you.
0: Learn an instrument.
1: Yeah, learn an instrument.
0: Everybody should learn an instrument.
1: I agree.
0: Yeah, everyone should learn an instrument. And tabla is like one of the coolest ones, I think.
1: Yeah, don't learn banjo like me. You don't get any dates.
0: Banjo's pretty cool.
1: It wasn't when I was
0: You get dates in certain areas.
1: Yeah. Yeah. Not when I was in high school, buddy.
0: Yeah.
1: Yeah. A lot of quiet Friday nights.
0: Yeah.
1: I'd like to go out on a song. I was going to ask you to pick a song that's been featured on Late Bloomer.
0: Yeah.
1: But also, given what you just told me, if there's a piece of classical music you want us to play too, like Carte Blanche, like what's something you'd like to hear related to what we talked about today?
0: Let's play, since I've been talking about Zachary Sane so much, if you have like any one of his solos, I'd be down.
1: Any particular you like?
0: Yeah, Thiental. Thiental is something I've always trained with him. It's like the if you master, that's like the master go-to 16-beat drum cycle, beat cycle, I guess it is. Yeah, but yeah. Thiental. Thiental solo is a classic. Why not?
1: Thanks for coming in.
0: Of course.
1: Congratulations on the new season.
0: Thank you so much.
1: Jasmeet Reyna is the creator and star of the series Late Bloomer. Season 3 is streaming now on

That is the late legendary tabla player Zakir Hussain with Dindal. We actually spoke to Zakir not that long ago. I mean, not that long before he died. If you're interested in Zakir's life and in this music, go into our archives, search for Zakir Hussain, wherever you get your podcasts. Before that, my conversation with Jasmeet Raina. You can tune into the Canadian Screen Awards on CBC May 31st to see if Jasmeet comes out a winner.

0: I'm Tom Power. You're listening to Q. Coming up later in the show, we're going to remember the late Canadian cellist Chris Dirksen. So stick around for that. The loss of Chris that happened over the weekend is resonating deeply within the Canadian music community. So we're going to talk a little bit about Chris later on. So this week, one of the most anticipated graphic novels of the year arrived on Canadian bookshelves. I mean, bookshelves all over the world. Straight from the mind of Montreal's own Arizona O'Neill. Now, Arizona is a writer and an illustrator. Her work has appeared in magazines and periodicals all around this country, as well as right here on the CBC. Arizona, you might know her mom, the great Canadian writer Heather O'Neill. Arizona actually did a book with her mom called Valentine in Montreal. I spoke to them both last year about that. But this story that Arizona wrote for her debut graphic novel is a lot more personal. In 2015, Arizona's dad died, and his organs were donated. That experience sent Arizona onto a journey into the history and ethics of the organ industry, and all resulting in a debut graphic novel. It's called Opioids and Organs. It's a book about addiction and science and history, and it's surprisingly funny. And really, it's to me, it's a book about processing grief and the things it makes you do. Arizona joined me in the Q studio. She took the train from Montreal, and we started by talking about her dad. I think a lot of us will know your mom's CBC listeners, but I don't know anything about your dad. Can you tell me a little bit about your dad?
1: Yeah, so my dad was, my parents were childhood sweethearts in a way, but they were also tragically in love. They wanted the type of love that would kill them. Kind of like that Sid Vicious type of, Nancy vibe.
0: Tell me more about that. I love the way you write about that in the book. Like, what kind of stories would you hear about them when you were growing up?
1: Oh, well, they just lived in this apartment on St. Denis Street that was just full of riffraff people, a bunch of young drug addicts. But it was told to me in such a romantic fashion. I used to always picture this large apartment just absolutely full of, teens living their life to their fullest. And I really pictured them like these lost boys.
0: Lost boys like in Peter Pan.
1: Yeah, in Peter Pan, There's these kind of people that society had left behind, and that's how I saw my parents.
0: So talk to me a little bit more about your dad.
1: Yeah, so my dad was, unfortunately, which is what it covers in this book, is he was addicted to heroin since before I was born. And so for my whole life, this addiction really made us estranged. It was ups and downs, and it's something I talk about in the book of how you kind of have a family member who's suffering from addiction, and what does that feel like? So we know we weren't very close, and the decision when he died of a heroin overdose in 2015, the decision to donate his organs was left to me as his next of kin. And it was almost, his death was the most intimate thing that we had ever done together. And I think that that's why it had such a haunting and intense effect on my grief.
0: His death was the most intimate thing you had ever done together.
1: Yes.
0: Tell me, what does that mean?
1: Well, the decision, when I had to make that final decision for him to donate his organs, it felt like it was in some way a conversation with him, even though he was dead next to me. He was pronounced brain dead. And at the time, I didn't fully understand what that meant. And it wasn't really explained to me at the hospital. So in this moment, when I'm trying to think, what would he want? Would he want this? And not fully understanding how his death was even there in the room with me. He seemed very much still alive. He was in a coma. And so this kind of final decision that I made for him was so powerful that I felt very connected to him in that moment also.
0: I can't imagine that. Like, I know the experience of a parent dying and no activity, no heart, no nothing, and then sort of making the decision. But that it hadn't occurred to me until you said it just then, and I did read the book, that you had to make the decision while he was brain dead, but he was still there breathing.
1: Yeah, he was still there on life support, and just moments before the doctor had told me maybe he could still hear me.
0: Yeah.
1: Which was strange, because it's strange to tell. I mean, once again, I do think that it was a comforting thought. They wanted me to give a chance to say my final words to him. But to tell someone he might still be able to hear you, and then a few minutes later tell me he's gone, was a very strange, polarizing experience.
0: So you end up making the decision to donate your father's organs.
1: Yes.
0: And you can tell from the book that it kind of haunts you for a while after that. How does that show up? How does that haunting of it show up for you?
1: Oh my God. I mean, it was just years of this haunting effect on my grief. It came out in very strange ways. And, for example, this is how the book really starts off, is me picturing these organs everywhere. And when you donate someone's organs, you don't really know where they end up. And so one of the haunting images that followed me everywhere was that I would see somebody on the street looking back at me with his eyes. And I wasn't even sure if that was scientifically how it worked.
0: Right. You were seeing people and you were saying, oh, that could be my father's eyes.
1: Yeah.
0: Right there.
1: And we had the same eyes. So I would look into people's eyes and I'd be like, is that person looking back at me with my own eyes?
0: Oh,
1: you know?
0: God,
1: Yeah, exactly. So, you know, and then I realized that the only way, you know, when you're going through these hyperfixated states, sometimes you need to do research to either confirm your beliefs or put an end to them and maybe close the book on that.
0: Well, so I want to get into that research in a second, but you actually start the book with you receiving a letter from the recipient of your dad's heart, and your friends are saying, isn't that a beautiful thing? I think what most people might say, like, isn't that a beautiful thing?
1: Yeah.
0: Wasn't there some good done from this?
1: Yeah.
0: Can you tell me, was that a real moment? Can you tell me that about that letter and that moment, and then why you wanted to start the book that way?
1: Well, I think that was the first moment that I really understood that his body parts were in other people.
0: Yeah.
1: The book starts off with a dedication to the parts of my father still out in the world.
0: I thought that was beautiful.
1: Thank you. And that's really how I felt when I received the letter. I realized that for me in that moment, I felt he was still out there and I didn't really know where he was. And that was very... quite an upsetting thought. And yeah, a lot of people see organ transplant as like giving someone's death a meaning, a means to an end, a silver lining to the opioid crisis. And I found those thoughts very discomforting. I thought they were very science fiction-y, very, you know, utopia. And they really disturbed me when people would make that. I don't think anyone's death needs to have a meaning or should have that meaning, one group being used to put an end to the other one suffering. So I started the book off with that letter because that was the first moment I realized I needed to research this story more.
0: Talk to me about the research you did around the relationship between opioid addiction mm-hmm. and an organ donation. I think you just said organ transplantation.
1: Yeah, I mean, there's so many different terminologies. It's hard to get them all straight.
0: Yeah.
1: Because also the terminology changes to try to manipulate our thinking around it. So organ donation is very much the implying that it is a gift, you know, a gift of life. It's something that you give and you can't be compensated for as a donor. And then organ transplant, if we're assumed consent, as we do in Nova Scotia now, that is, you know, we're going to move towards organ transplantation because the organs are taken when you're dead. You don't donate them anymore. Anyways, that is off topic.
0: Sure, no. It's not off topic because it's something I didn't know.
1: Yeah.
0: And I hadn't even considered. Talk to me about this research between opioid addiction and
1: yes.
0: and organ donation.
1: So when my dad died in 2015, I became very much obsessed with organ transplant and that history. But it wasn't until early 2020 to the end of 2020 when the opioid crisis started to build because of the lockdowns after the COVID-19 epidemic started. The lockdowns exacerbated the crisis. And when I saw the numbers coming out, the first thing that I thought was, that's a lot of organs. And that was a thought that struck me like a brick wall. And that's really where this book, I realized that a comic book would kind of be the way to go for it.
0: So what did you learn? You learned that there was more?
1: Yes. Oh, that's so I immediately started to do the research into this, and the opioid crisis is putting an end to the organ shortage in Canada because—
0: Otherwise, these are younger people,
1: yeah.
0: Otherwise healthy.
1: Healthy young people who are dying on life support, just like my father. I mean, my father was 42. And so they die in this perfect preserved state. And the only thing that's gone is their brain. So really everything is viable.
0: You used a word, there's a couple of words came up. One is there are some people who would be like heartened by that mm-hmm. or like silver lining is the term I think you used. You said I became obsessed by the research and obsessed by the story. I would actually say angry.
1: Mm-hmm.
0: Like you were angry because of the lack of acknowledgement of someone like your father who these articles are being written almost in sort of a positive way. Because, hey, more organs, mm-hmm. more people who have curable diseases, more people who are able to feel better due to a new organ. The anger you had came from, hey, there's no acknowledgement of the people where this came from.
1: Yeah, and there's an almost a move to make addicts even more invisible in society. Like we see in Manitoba, they're being celebrated for these 72-hour holding facilities where they can take people who are going through a hard time off the street for them to, you know, just be out of sight. And then it is like they think they're doing everyone a favor, but I think that we're moving towards, we actually don't want to see them on the street at all. And that's the solution, is to just kind of remove them from the streets. And it seems strange to me to make them invisible yet benefit from them so much. So those two things playing at odds. And, you know, I realized too, when I was researching the history of organ transplant and just medical history in general, but organs, they always go up, they never come down. And so, you know, my dad never could have received an organ because of his history.
0: What does that mean? Organs always come up, they never go down?
1: In the system, they always, they move up like socially. So there's a very, you know, there's like a waiting list, and who gets the organs is very much thought out. And it's a very human decision. There's a board of doctors of who gets the organs, and you have to kind of be a perfect human. So
0: You said I decided to turn it into a comic book.
1: Yeah.
0: When did you decide that? When did you start drawing about this grief and this anger you were feeling?
1: Well, there's a drawing at the beginning of the book where I'm like very, you know, I'm having a moment where I'm just drawing nonstop hearts, and they're kind of pasted all over the walls. And that was, you know, around the time where I was just drawing organs repeatedly in just a not a healthy mental state. And I always knew that, I mean, illustrating was just always my way of coping with anything. And I thought that if I could just channel the research and pain into a project, that I could maybe make peace with it. And, you know, that's something in the book that I get from my mother. And in the book, she says, turn that fixation into art, girl. You know, she's like, you go get it. And so that's a, you know, I don't know if that's a healthy thing to do, but I think artists turning their pain into art does help. I think it's somehow therapeutic.
0: I'm Tom Power. You're listening to Q. You're in the middle of my conversation with the Montreal writer and illustrator, Arizona O'Neill. We've been talking about her debut graphic novel, Opioids and Organs, which is based on the death of Arizona's dad due to a heroin overdose back in 2015, and the decision she made to donate his organs. I mean, it's definitely a heavy topic, and Arizona just finished telling you about her anger and her grief. I should say the book, though, for being about all those things, is really funny and lighthearted and whimsical and sweet. So as Arizona delves deeper into the history of organ donation and transplantation in the book, she ends up traveling all over the world searching for answers. University campuses, medical museums, catacombs in Paris. And she's not alone. And back to the whimsical side of the book, Arizona is joined by two trusty sidekicks that accompany her on her journey.
1: I mean, up until now, what we're talking about seems incredibly dark, right? And you're like, oh, do I want to read this book? It's so heavy. But I actually think that the book is very funny.
0: Very funny. Very kind of silly.
1: Yes. And my two companions are Frankenstein's monster and a lizard named Izzy.
0: Frankenstein's monster because, hey, built out of parts,
1: yeah,
0: you know?
1: The original organ transplant recipient.
0: Yeah, right. Yeah. And you talk about Shelley and you talk about that.
1: Yeah.
0: And then the lizard because?
1: Well, both of them are personifications of my inner voices. And I don't know if this is for everyone, but when I was experiencing grief, my inner monologue became incredibly loud, like almost deafening. And yeah. I felt like it had multiple personalities. You know, there would be this one voice that was like just very upsetting and saying the most horrible things. And then there'd be one that would be calming. And I guess that's what we call the angel and demon, like on our shoulders. But Izzy, the lizard, became the voice in my head that represented my anxieties and my obsessive compulsions and all my negative traits, which I think is interesting because everyone I talk to loves the lizard. And I'm like, so what you're saying is the worst part of me is the part that you love.
0: Yeah, the lizard was my favorite part of it too.
1: Exactly. So I thought he was all of my negative traits, but maybe that's what is the best of me.
0: No. I think what it is that he's the one that I most, and I think we all would most recognize. I don't think we all have the Frankenstein voice.
1: Yes.
0: Who does Frankenstein represent?
1: Well, Frankenstein is supposed to be a grounding presence. And that's why he's this large, you know, very soft creature. I mean, that's not how everybody would see the Frankenstein's monster, but I picture that in pop culture, that image of him with a little girl by the water. And anyways, that's how I picture me as a child. So he's my more rational thoughts and my more comforting side.
0: Why do you picture Why do you picture you as on Frank sitting with Frankenstein monster by the sea when you think about yourself as a child?
1: I think for me, having a mother who was an author, classic literature is so engulfed in my childhood. And Frankenstein was a bedtime story that my mother used to tell to me over and over again in her own words.
0: Would she read? No, she would say it in her own words.
1: She would say it in her own words. And but what would be wrapped up into this is she would bring in the lore of Mary Shelley, and she would often talk about Mary Shelley as if she was a friend, and talk about, you know, the comparisons between her and Mary Shelley, because I mean, it's going to sound dark when I say it, but Mary Shelley, you know, had a lot of depression around her children and, you know, her husband. And my mom was like, I am a writer and I am a genius. And Mary Shelley, too, had the same difficulties that I went through, mother too young, and, you know, that kind of darkness that came with motherhood as well. And so at a certain point, I loved Frankenstein so much that I started to see him as a kind of a twisted sibling of sorts.
0: You started to see him as a twisted sibling. You started to see him as sort of like, hey,
1: he's part of our family. He's part of our lore. Mary Shelley's part of our family as well.
0: you mentioned your mom there, and she shows up in the book, and you go over to Ireland to visit her. And I love that scene. And I remember talking to you both last year, and she would tell stories about you guys going to cafes together when you were a kid, and she'd be writing and you'd be given drawing assignments to help keep you busy. Mm-hmm. And you write about this a little bit in the book, and I hope you might be able to. And your dad was a creative person too, right?
1: Yes, yeah, definitely. He kind of just brought life into any room. He was very good at redecorating spaces that was what my mom always said.
0: You talk a little bit about in the book that maybe being an artist was sort of predetermined. It wasn't something you really had a...
1: Oh, absolutely. I had no say in it. There was no one in my family. When I was growing up, I didn't see anyone who had a regular job. Everyone was artists. I didn't even really understand that there was another way to go. I thought everybody just kind of, you know, made art and went, I'm broke.
0: Yeah. the way you looked at me when you said it, you were like, oh, you know, it was a very serious, like, had I known accountant existed?
1: I don't know. I think, you know, I think there were moments in my life where I did try to maybe go down a more traditional path.
0: Oh, really? What were you thinking?
1: Well, I was a bookseller for 10 years, and there was a very real possibility of me running a bookstore one day. Mm-hmm. I think there still is.
0: Yeah, for sure.
1: I could do both, yeah.
0: You mentioned earlier you drew a lot of organs after your dad died, and you draw a lot of organs in this book. Hearts and lungs and intestines and brains and like true anatomy of a body that's been opened up. Again, to your point that this is not a dark, depressing book, it's actually quite beautiful at times and sort of whimsical and especially the heart drawings. Mm. So can you talk to me about just drawing these organs? Like, do you learn anything? Do you process anything? Do you notice anything just by drawing over and over and again the insides of our bodies?
1: I mean, I think that the part that really changed me was the part where I have a conversation with a heart.
0: Yeah.
1: So I drew this little character of a heart that comes out and tells me the history of the heart.
0: How do you feel about the Arizona you write about in this book? You said this, I hope you don't mind me saying this, that before when you first came in, we were sort of talking about with before we turned the microphones on about like, hey, you know, I was 24, you were 19, 20 years old when your dad?
1: 21.
0: 21. So we were not too far from the same age when my dad died, when your dad died and my dad died. And I was talking about, we were talking about like stages of grief and how like you're 5 years out and you're still totally messed up. Mm-hmm. And I said, you know, and you said something to me like, and I said, do you know what I mean by that? You said, yeah, those were the years I was obsessed with organ donation.
1: Mm-hmm. The first 5 years.
0: Can you talk to me about like that Arizona and how you see that Arizona now?
1: Yeah, I mean, that Arizona, I don't know. I think that a lot of my friends will be happy to receive this book because they'll know that my ranting had a purpose. So I think for those 5 years, I might have burdened a lot of people in my life with hearing about organ transplant constantly. I couldn't be brought anywhere. And that's kind of there's a scene in the book where I try to go out for drinks with friends and I just go off on it.
0: I hope you don't take this as patronizing or condescending because it's really not in the spirit of how I mean it. Mm. But when I was seeing your sort of obsession and going through this grief myself, like when I've seen your obsession with organ donation after your dad's dying, the whole time I was reading it, I was just thinking, oh, poor Arizona. Grief is so hard.
1: Yeah.
0: You know what I mean?
1: And she should go to therapy.
0: Well, just that grief is so hard.
1: Grief is so hard. And you never know how it's going to materialize. And anything in pop culture, I just started to notice organ transplant everywhere in television and movies and books. And so there was no escaping. That's how my grief was triggered, was every time someone brought up organ donation. And, you know, there was like in Squid Game, there was that huge B plot of the organs being harvested during the games. And that sent me spiraling.
0: I felt nothing but love for you when I was reading it, to be honest.
1: Thank you.
0: You know, I know it's a weird thing to say, but I did. I just, you know, I know how grief can shag you up.
1: Mm-hmm.
0: It was an emotional experience for me reading the end of the book. And I heard that it was also an emotional experience for you.
1: Yes. I mean, at first there was a different ending to the book that was a lot more cynical, a lot darker, a lot less evolved. And I'm not going to give anything away, but there's a location that I visit at the end of the book. And I had written this ending before visiting it. And once I visited that location, I actually did return home and completely changed the end. So I was looking for some sort of closure on my trip around the world, and I really did find it. And I wasn't sure until going that I would. Yeah.
0: I was happy you did.
1: Yeah.
0: what have you gotten out of this process? Like you talked earlier about how, you know, I want to make peace through art.
1: Mm-hmm.
0: Did it help?
1: Absolutely. Actually, when I drew the last page of the book, which is, you know, there's a starry sky, that's all I'll say. I like wept. And I think it was just the closure of the project that I had worked so long on. And there was a feeling that once I finish this project, I never have to revisit this topic in this way again. And I can finally move on. And I actually, I do think that I reached that point. And I'm very excited that the book will touch so many people who have also gone through this and who don't feel like they can speak on it. You know, when my dad died, I had actually some people close to me tell me I shouldn't even tell people that he died of a heroin overdose because it would change the way they saw me. Saw me.
0: Oh.
1: To have that addiction so close to oneself, it would change, like having a parent who had OD'd was like kind of the big taboo.
0: There's a brokenness or there's a...
1: Yeah, just like a dark side, like that you come from addiction.
0: Yeah.
1: And I've grown so far past being scared of that taboo. And, you know, I think addiction, especially in Canada, touches us all. We're all affected by it and we all have someone close to us going through it.
0: There's no one listening to this who does not also love those people and think about those people deeply as humans.
1: And
0: I thought about that so much when I was reading this book. Arizona, you wrote a beautiful book. Thanks for coming in.
1: Thank you.
0: Arizona O'Neill is a Montreal-based author and illustrator. Her debut graphic novel, Opioids and Organs, is out now. Tom Power.

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1: Some incredibly sad news came out over the weekend, especially in our small little Canadian music community, that Chris Dirksen, the renowned Cree composer and cellist, died. Chris was originally from Tall Cree in Treaty 8 territory in Alberta. Their music was sort of genre-bending, classical music, folk music, traditional indigenous music, new music, experimental music. Incredible music is how I'd put it. Chris got their start in the early 2000s playing the festival circuit with Tanya Takak. That's where I had first met them, and soon became a fixture with symphonies all over the country. They work with folks like the Royal Winnipeg Ballet and the National Arts Center. And I want to read a couple of tributes from those organizations honoring Chris's life. The NAC praised Chris for bringing a, quote, powerful and unmistakable voice to contemporary music, saying that their work resonated across the country and the world. The Orchestre Metropolitain in Montreal said that they were a singular and committed artist and a deeply human, generous, and authentic person. And the UBC School of Music praised their extraordinary impact on contemporary music. I don't really know what to say. I mean, I got to know Chris pretty well at festivals and doing gigs around this country, and it's such incredibly shocking news and incredibly tragic news. So I just want to send our love out to not just Chris's family, but to their collaborators, the people they worked with, and their community who love them so deeply. And I thought we could play some of Chris's music. So this is one of Chris's compositions off their album from back in 2010. It's called The Cusp. This is called We Danced, or Movement One.

From their album, The Cusp, that is the acclaimed composer and cellist Chris Dirksen with We Danced, Movement 1. Chris Dirksen, the great Chris Dirksen, died over the weekend. They were 45 years old. And that is it for Q Today. Tomorrow on the show, you'll hear my conversation with the outgoing director of the Stratford Festival, Anthony Cimolino. We'll see you then, later on.

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2: Tuttavik, CBC Nalautinga Tigut, Nichatita Wattok. Alito Harimi, Nichitsivimot, Sehangoyak, Pingasungori Latilugo, Sitamangomot, Tikitsugo. 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
3: From CBC News, The World This Hour, I'm Gavin Day. Prime Minister Mark Carney met with BC Premier David Eby in Vancouver Wednesday to discuss the province, how the province fits in with Ottawa's major projects plans. As Katie DeRosa tells us, they struck a friendly tone despite differences over a proposed pipeline to the West Coast.
4: Premier David Eby and Prime Minister Mark Carney met for about 45 minutes this morning in downtown Vancouver. Eby praised the Prime Minister for supporting BC's critical mineral sector and clean energy. But when it comes to a proposed bitumen pipeline from Alberta to BC, Eby affirmed his support for the tanker ban off the north coast.
5: Developing our economy has to go hand in hand with environmental protection for the next generation, including the north coast tanker ban.
4: The ban would have to be lifted if a pipeline were to run north to Prince Rupert. Ahead of the meeting, Carney spoke to a business audience at the Greater Vancouver Board of Trade. He had a frank message about expanding Canada's energy economy, including the proposed pipeline.
6: We don't want to hear what people are against. We want to hear what they're for. And if you're for something, we will get behind it.
4: Katie DeRosa, CBC News, Victoria.
3: Meantime, Ottawa is offering to spend about $164 million towards boosting protections for whales off BC's coast. Part of the money would go toward implementing and enforcing existing rules, including vessel speed limits. It would also help fund an effort to make BC ferries run quieter with newer technology. Alberta's United Conservative Caucus Party Caucus had to issue a correction on a statement Wednesday afternoon. The initial statement said a committee had voted to recommend putting the Forever Canada petition question to a referendum, but it was released before the committee had a chance to even vote. CBC's Emma Zhao has more.
7: The statement was released during the committee meeting. It claimed the committee recommended the government include a question on the fall provincial referendum asking whether Albertans want to stay in Canada. The committee had not yet voted on that recommendation. NDP member Christina Gray says this was an affront to the committee.
8: To see a press release about the expected outcome of a vote coming out from the UCP caucus, what an offense to the dignity of the assembly that this is.
7: The Forever Canadian petition collected double the signatures it needed to be considered successful. Thomas Lukasik, who launched the pro-Canada campaign, told the committee he wants the vote to go to the legislature for MLAs to have their say, an option for citizen initiative petitions. UCP MLA and committee member Jason Nixon pushed to recommend the question to a referendum.
9: We could choose to ignore 400,000 people and tell them their signatures don't matter.
7: The committee adjourned before members had a chance to vote on the next steps for the pro-Canada petition. Emma Jaw, CBC News, Edmonton.
3: U.S. President Donald Trump calls his Justice Department's indictment of Raul Castro as a very big moment. The former Cuban president is charged with conspiracy to murder U.S. citizens. They stem from the shooting down of two U.S. civilian airplanes in 1996. Trump dismissed the idea that the charges could lead to further escalation between the two nations.
10: I don't think there needs to be. Look, the place is falling apart. It's a mess. And they've really lost control of Cuba.
3: Cuba's current president, Miguel Díaz-Canel, has called the charges against Castro a political maneuver devoid of any legal foundation. CBC's The Fifth Estate has learned the home of the newly elected president of Cricket Canada was the target of a shooting this morning in Surrey, BC. Police say the house was occupied, but no one was injured, and the investigation is in the early stages, but the shooting is believed to be extortion-related. A recent Fifth Estate investigation found allegations of mismanagement and influence of organized crime at Cricket Canada. Some of those allegations were connected to the new president, Arvinder Khosa. And the Montreal Victoire are the first Canadian champions of the Professional Women's Hockey League. Abby Rock scored twice as the Victoire beat the Ottawa Charge 4-0 in Ottawa. The Victoire won the best-of-five series 3-1 and claim the Walter Cup. And that is The World This Hour. For CBC News, I'm Gavin Day.
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1: From CBC News, The World This Hour, I'm Gavin Day. After weeks of tough talk over pipeline politics, BC Premier David Eby and Prime Minister Mark Carney held crucial talks Wednesday in Vancouver. Marina von Stackelberg has the details.
2: On a day like today, in a province like this, in this setting, you can't help but be optimistic and positive. And
3: Mark Carney and BC Premier David Eby, with Vancouver's harbour and mountains behind them, as the Prime Minister tries to put a sunnier perspective ahead of them. The pair met for the first time since Carney signed another deal with Alberta, setting out the timeline to build an oil pipeline straight through Eby's province.
4: An important part of friendship is telling each other the truth.
3: Eby says the truth for BC is that Canada's big development projects must still protect the environment. That includes keeping the ban on oil tanker traffic along BC's north coast. Carney has promised no pipeline will go ahead without respecting the government's constitutional obligation to consult Indigenous peoples. Marina von Stackelberg, CBC News, Ottawa.
1: The U.S. Justice Department has indicted former Cuban leader Raul Castro for murder. The charges date back to 1996, when Castro allegedly ordered Cuban forces to shoot down U.S. civilian planes, killing four people. Chris Reyes reports.
5: If you kill Americans, we will pursue you, no matter who you are.
6: U.S. Acting Attorney General Todd Blanche says Raul Castro, Cuba's defense minister in 1996, gave the order to shoot down the unarmed civilian aircraft carrying U.S. nationals. The men were on a humanitarian mission called Brothers to the Rescue, patrolling waters for stranded Cuban rafters fleeing their country. The Cuban government has long argued that the flight was in Cuban airspace. A UN investigation later found it happened in international airspace.
5: Nations and their leaders cannot be permitted to target Americans and not face accountability.
6: The U.S. has blocked Cuba's access to Venezuelan oil in recent months following the capture of fallen Venezuelan leader Nicolas Maduro.
7: See, it's a failing nation, but we're there to help.
6: President Donald Trump called the indictment an important moment, but not an escalation of tensions. Chris Reyes, CBC News, New York.
1: The FIFA Men's World Cup is less than a month away, and according to a new report, hosting 13 games could cost Canadian taxpayers more than $1 billion. Now, questions are growing about whether the payoff for the tourism industry will match the price tag. She and Desjardins reports.
8: From Dex to Bellman, assist us as a from Dex, please.
9: Hotel X in downtown Toronto has been preparing for the World Cup for years. Smack dab beside the field, management anticipated a much bigger rush. Less than a month out.
10: No nights are sold out yet, and I don't think that demand has been there yet.
9: In Vancouver, Canada's other host city, Jackie McMullen, the general manager of Times Square Suites, says they still have plenty of availability too.
11: We're waiting. We've got a few rooms left. We'll just see how that goes.
9: The parliamentary budget officer estimates Canadian taxpayers are shelling out more than $1 billion to host, costing all levels of government about $82 million per game. But Kelly Jackson with the tourism group at Destination Toronto agrees it will pay off.
11: There's such an opportunity for us to inspire future travel to the city.
9: And says the experience of being at the center of one of the world's biggest sporting events is a win on its own. She and Desjardins, CBC News, Toronto.
1: Hockey history in Ottawa.
12: Victoire! Victoire! Montreal has won their first Walter Cup!
1: That sound from TSN, not just a first Walter Cup for the Montreal Victoire, but for any Canadian team. The Victoire beat the Ottawa Charge 4-0 in Game 4 of their best-of-five series. They win the series and the championship. 3-1. The league has announced 4 expansion teams, meaning there will be 12 on the ice next season. And that is The World This Hour. For CBC News, I'm Gavin Day.
13: A Om hver mion nu sætter Britta Nærte, og nu ringer Binger Nærte med 28.906 i Lødegardtuk. 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

0: and welcome to The Current Review on CBC Radio 1. My name's Matt Galloway. Coming up, tracking the Ebola outbreak in the Democratic Republic of Congo and Uganda and why this outbreak is so difficult to contain. Then your responses to our story about how boys are struggling in the education system and being left behind in schools. But we begin with the bills piling up, collection agencies on the line, and a rising number of Canadians saying they cannot make those payments anymore. We know that times are tough for a lot of Canadians right now. In the first 3 months of this year, more than 37,000 people filed for insolvency in Canada. That's the highest number of consumer insolvencies since the financial crisis in 2009. These are people who know they can't pay back their debts. And we'll talk about what's behind these numbers and how Canadians can get help in just a moment. But first, we're joined by somebody who knows that situation personally. Sean Picard works full-time in retail in Toronto. 2 years ago, he had to get help with his finances, and he's here with me in our Toronto studio to tell that story. Thanks for being here, and thanks for agreeing to talk about this. I'm going to ask you questions about money, and we're told we're never supposed to ask people about money. So you're willing to speak about this openly, I think, which is really important.
1: I'm willing to share. I think it's important, yeah.
0: When did things start to go sideways with your finances?
1: I'd probably say

0: Probably over 15 years ago, to be honest. You know, I started out very young as a student with our first Visa card and, you know, start making some real money. My Visa limit starts going up and up and up. And I realize, oh, and I come to a point where I can't actually pay this back and make a dent. I'm just paying interest at this point. And at that point, I was like, oh, this is a little bit scary. How can I get out of this financial hole? That was about 15 years ago. But didn't really know where to go or who to talk to. It wasn't really talked about.
1: That was 15 years ago. And I said 2 years ago, you had to get help with your finances.
0: So I was just floating. I was basically just throwing money at interest where it wasn't going down. I was avoiding calls from creditors, avoiding calls from the bank, trying to just make the problem go away without it actually resolving itself.
1: Can I ask you some questions about numbers?
0: Yes.
1: Part of this is about what you're bringing in versus what's going out.
0: Yeah.
1: So how much money, if you don't mind me asking, were you making in and around that time?
0: I was probably making around $50,000 a year.
1: About $50,000 a year.
0: Yeah.
1: And then how much debt were you carrying?
0: I was carrying probably about $25,000, $30,000.
1: On a credit card or credit cards?
0: On a credit card. One credit card.
1: $25,000 to $30,000.
0: Yeah.
1: And so what would that mean in terms of how you were able to strike a balance or not? I mean, what were you sacrificing to be able to pay or at least service that debt?
0: At some points, I wasn't servicing the debt. I was basically ignoring it. I ignored it for years, honestly, where I would just let the calls come through, not answer them. But at certain points, I was not being able to go out all the time, enjoy activities with my friends. I wasn't able to like eat as properly as I would want to. So yeah, I mean, it was a juggling act. I was able to survive, but it was difficult, yeah.
1: What was it like having that giant cloud of debt sort of hanging over your head all the time?
0: I mean, mental well-being was not great. You always have that concern in the back of your head of who is going to be calling, what letters am I getting in the mail? So it gets a little daunting trying to push that to one side in order to, I don't know, make it day to day.
1: And the calls would be coming in on your phone.
0: Yes.
1: What was that like?
0: It was tough. It was really interesting trying to have to explain why I can't pay my Visa card, why I can't pay the interest down and make up the payments and trying to come up with excuses.
1: Do you have a sense, I want to get to how you kind of got out of that hole, mm-hmm. but do you have a sense as to why that was happening? You said that you were young, you got a credit card, and then the limit started to go up.
0: Yeah.
1: How do you understand how you ended up in that kind of situation?
0: That's a good question. Lack of discipline, I guess, you know, I mean.
1: And it's not a judgment question. It's just a curious question.
0: Honestly, I would say lack of discipline. In my spare time, I'm a musician. I like to go out. I like to enjoy life, right? And I didn't really think of the consequences of that. So, you know, trying to live a lifestyle that I couldn't financially keep up with the paychecks that I was getting in at that time.
1: When did you realize that you needed to get help? At what point, was there a moment when the kind of light bulb went on? Or?
0: I mean, yeah, probably a couple of years after I've moved to Toronto. So I've been here for about 12 years now, probably 4 years in. I was like, this probably isn't sustainable living in the most expensive city in Canada or one of. So that was kind of a light bulb moment. But it was, again, trying to figure out where to go or who to talk to. And there's a lot of information that you don't know if you can trust or not. And when you go down like rabbit holes on the internet, you see some things that may seem too good to be true or some things that just don't seem right. So I spent a lot of time looking at that information and not really doing anything with it because none of my circle had gone through what I was experiencing or at least weren't sharing what they were going through.
1: The not sharing thing is key. You're talking about this now, but was there a point at which there was shame or embarrassment about the situation that you found yourself in?
0: A little bit, but I mean, everyone has financial issues, no matter like how well off you are. Mm-hmm. I wouldn't say shame. I think it was more shameful that I didn't seek help as quickly as I should have or wanted to, because when I did eventually reach out and get help, it was one of like the easiest, breeziest things that I've ever done. Wow. And I was regretful that I hadn't started it sooner.
1: Who did you reach out to? Because in the city of Toronto, you can see on the back of buses and the subway, there are advertisements for people who, are you drowning in debt? Are you in, and they'll promise to get you out.
0: Yes.
1: So who did you turn to?
0: So I turned to Scott over here in the studio with me.
1: Scott Terrio, who we're going to talk to in just a moment.
0: Exactly.
1: And what does Scott do?
0: As a insolvency trustee. Is that mm-hmm. is that
1: yeah? licensed insolvency like, trustee?
0: Yeah. See, I remember some of the terms. But yeah, I was doing a lot of research. And like you said, on the buses, on the billboards, on the back of cars, you see all this information on websites and you really don't know who to trust. So I did my due diligence and did a lot of research and finally came across your organization that you work for and read Google reviews and whatnot and finally just made the leap of faith and filled out the online form and got contacted the next day. And then from there on, it just felt like a very seamless way to talk about my situation.
1: And so for somebody who hasn't gone through that, what is the process like? What happens when you contact an insolvency trustee and you have $25,000, $30,000 in debt? What goes on?
0: So they're going to get back to you. They're going to talk to you about your situation, what kind of debts you may hold. So for me, it was credit card debt mainly, but there was also some CRA debt as well. They'll go over what your income is, your rent situation, any sort of other expenses that you have. You'll lay out your debt and they'll come up with solutions to guide you through how you can get out of this debt.
1: And so what were the options that were presented to you?
0: So there was a consumer proposal, which is what I ended up going through.
1: And what is that?
0: Me coming to an agreement with my bank, mm-hmm. my debtors, where I was able to pay back that debt over a fixed period of time and where my interest would stop.
1: And so they stop the interest and then you create a plan to pay off the principal.
0: Yes. Yeah. So basically, the way that we worked it out, it was going to be a 5-year plan and I could break down the payments in whatever way works best for me. So I was paying weekly. So I pay every time I get a paycheck, it immediately goes out of my bank account. So I don't even see it, don't have to think about it. It goes directly to the magic place where my debt goes down.
1: And that was a couple of years ago.
0: That was about almost 2 years ago now.
1: And so what's your financial situation like now, if you don't mind me asking?
0: You know, it's getting better. I mean, I'm still struggling in a big city, but I've come to terms with ways that I need to better prepare myself to get by day. I make my lunches, you know, I'm not going out for dinner every day.
1: So you've changed your lifestyle so that that kind of debt doesn't accumulate again.
0: Exactly. And putting that money into more productive things. So creating a savings account of kind of a backup plan for me. So if anything were to happen, I would at least have something to fall back on. Mm-hmm. Whereas before, if something were to happen, I would have absolutely no safety net.
1: What is it like to have that cloud kind of not hanging over your head and not worrying, as you said, who's going to send you something in the mail or who's going to call you on the phone?
0: I mean, yeah, my mental well-being is definitely a lot better. I mean, I'm not scared to pick up the phone when someone's calling me. It's one of my loved ones, one of my friends. Yeah.
1: You know, there's a lot of people who will find themselves in this situation and would not be brave and bold enough to come on the radio and talk about it to mm-hmm. a bunch of strangers, but also just to talk about it even to their friends or family. Mm-hmm. Life is expensive these yes. days. And as I said, we have this huge number of Canadians with 37,000 people in the first 3 months of this year who filed for insolvency. What advice would you give somebody who's going through what you are in the midst of?
0: I think be brave enough to take the first step to reach out to someone that is in that industry that is there to help you to get out of that debt. Because if I was listening to the radio and someone was talking to me right now, I would have done it a long time ago. I wouldn't have thought about it for so many years. Mm-hmm. Like I said, like I was thinking about it for almost 10 years and I've only done it 2 years ago. If I had done it back then, I would be far out of debt. I'd have a savings and I'd probably be, I don't know, on my way to buying a condo. Who knows? Maybe not quite.
1: I'm really glad that you would be willing to talk about this. It's an important story. And hearing from somebody who is in the midst of it is really key. Good luck and thank you very much.
0: Thank you for having me.
1: Sean Picard is working on getting rid of his debt. He was with me in our Toronto studio. Joined now by a couple of people to talk about why more Canadians are finding themselves in Sean's shoes and what they can do about it. He mentioned Scott Terrio. Scott Terrio advised Sean on his debt issues. He's manager of consumer insolvency at Hoyes Mikkelsen Associates, a licensed insolvency trustee firm. He's also with us in our Toronto studio. And Stacey Janczak-Olecki is the CEO of Money Mentors. It's an Alberta nonprofit credit counseling agency. And she is also a certified educator in personal finance, certified financial counselor as well. And she is in Edmonton. Scott, how typical is a story like Sean's?
2: Very. I speak to 7, 8, 9, 10 people a day with the kind of things that Sean has presented.
1: And, 7, 8, 9, 10 people a day?
2: These days, yeah. It wasn't that much before. It has increased substantially. As you said, life's expensive. And it's so expensive that this is turning the crank for a lot of people. The tipping point is hitting people where before it really wasn't.
1: And so when they call you, what's the first thing that you say to them?

0: You got any debt?
1: Tell me about it.
0: We just talk. None of it's nefarious. Nobody's gone out and got $50,000 in credit card debt on purpose. It's usually, like Sean said, it's a slow burn. And, you know, sometimes they get you when you're 18 and your first credit card and you don't know anything about money or life and you're having a great time with your friends. That's cool. But ultimately, you know, life sort of catches up to you. And if you're underemployed or not making money that's sufficient enough to pay $2,500 in rent in Toronto, for example, mm-hmm. or actually anywhere, really.
1: Just about anywhere.
0: Yeah, I was just going to say, this is a cross-country issue. And it's catching up to people because life is very expensive.
2: Who is coming to you for help?
0: Well, so for a decade, it was renters, almost exclusively. Now it's homeowners. And that's the big story here in my mind. This is catching up to homeowners now in a big way. And
1: is that because mortgage rates are changing or the housing market is changing in terms of what they bought and now what it's worth?
0: Yes. So some of it is people who bought in the last few years typically bought at a very high LTV, right? A loan to value ratio, mortgage to value ratio. And if it's upwards of 80% and the housing market just went down 20, guess what? Your equity's gone. So what kept homeowners from calling us for a decade was free money. Zero interest rate policy. After 2010, we crushed interest rates in our emergency rate stayed for a decade. And the housing boom ensued. And so therefore, you know, we end up with rents that driven up, mortgage payments certainly driven up. But now the homeowners they've got fewer release valves now because the equity's dropped and also the banks are tightening generally. So the homeowners who were essentially immune from having to call us before are back at the table here. That's, to me, the shocking part is that people making good money are in these situations.
1: Stacey, you've been working in this world since, what, 2008 or so?
3: That's correct, yes.
1: What is your sense as to why more Canadians are finding themselves behind the financial eight ball these days?
3: I think what Scott was saying was bang on, but I also think, you know, we've been frogs boiling to death in the water for a while, right? Our housing costs have been rising. We've got high housing costs. You know, and cost of living has gone up. Inflation was out of control. And even though it's come down significantly, it's still going up. So I always joke, like, when I go grocery shopping, a bag of apples is $9 to $11. It doesn't come with caramel or a foot rub. So, you know, that's expensive. And now, you know, we've got the Iran war. And so here we are at the gas pump paying exorbitant amounts. Throw in tariffs and higher unemployment in certain provinces. And now we've got what we've got, right, where people are really struggling. And I always say, you know what, debt doesn't discriminate. You know, we all do, but debt sure doesn't. It will come for anybody, you know, who's not paying attention.
1: When does, in your experience, when is it that somebody realizes that they need to come to an organization like yours for some help?
3: There's space between, as Sean had mentioned, knowing you need help and going and actually making that call. We always say, you know, calling us is one of the hardest calls to make, right? Because you finally admit that here you are and you've got some troubles. And, you know, money's not about money. This is not always, it becomes a money problem once, you know, folks get to Scott or myself, but it's a relationship problem with your own money, right? And we don't teach people. Sean mentioned, you know, this lack of discipline, like he took full ownership of it. And that's great that he takes full accountability, but it's not just him. Those credit limits were increased without permission back then. And so it's pretty hard to say no to, you know, what we perceived as free money because no one teaches us how to deal with this.
1: The other part of this is that stress and that shame that we were hearing about. If you're worried about who's calling on the phone or what's going to come into the mailbox. Stacey, what have you heard from people about what that does to people?
3: Matt, we get people calling every month who are suicidal, right, over their money. I did a suicide intervention with a gentleman who had $5,000 of debt because, again, it's not money. It's not about the money. It's your relationship and perception of it, right? And so we are getting people calling in that are at the end of the rope in their relationship because they've been fighting with their person about money. You know, the mental health, the sleep, you know, problems. So it just impacts everybody, you know, who's got debt all over, you know, physically, mentally, emotionally, relationally. And of course, how are you supposed to be productive at work the next day?
1: Scott, we heard a little bit from Sean in terms of the options that you were able to offer him. When somebody calls and says, I need help, what can you give them?
0: Well, so we walk people through everything possible. What I mean by that is, I mean, we offer personal bankruptcies and consumer proposals because those are the provisions under the Bankruptcy Act. But that's not all. I think something like 4 out of 10 people who call us never end up filing anything. That's very normal because we don't want people to do something that isn't the optimum thing they can do for their situation, and everybody's different. Obviously, bankruptcy, I think the general public has a common knowledge of what bankruptcy is, but a proposal is a provision that provides people like Sean a way out where you're going from having no plan to having a plan. And the earlier you

0: Yeah, you know, my experience has been is that when we, you know, consumers come to see us, you know, we want to certainly listen, hear what's going on. And then the numbers will dictate what options are available, right? Whether that's an insolvency. And if it's insolvency, then what we want to do is introduce them to insolvency trustees, you know, that are, you know, trustworthy and good people in their community. And then they can choose to make that call. There are other options prior to insolvency. We operate Part X called the Orderly Payment of Debt Program in Alberta. It's not insolvency. So it's putting together all your debts at 5%, and then you can get out of debt in a reasonable amount of time. There is also nonprofit credit counseling that offers the debt management program. And that's before the whole DIY options, right? Budgeting, you know, going through your expenses and seeing what you can cut, refinancing or conventional financing. And sometimes it's just having a fireside chat with your creditors, you know, to ask for lower interest or ask for a break.
1: Can I ask you about the budgeting piece? Because I imagine there are people who are listening who are saying, you put yourself in this position that you didn't budget. You weren't paying attention. You thought the credit card was free money. And they might say, you know, of a previous generation or in their own experience that they were better at managing money. What would you say to people like that who are listening, Stacey?
0: I wouldn't agree with them. You know what? I think humans are humans. And I think that had my grandparents had the same access to information and social media and credit and buy now, pay later and blah, blah, blah, we probably would have seen them too as clients.
1: What did you say, Scott? You have 8, 9, 10 people who call you every day?
2: Yeah.
1: You think that number is going to keep going up?
2: Yeah. No, for sure. It's not like it was at all 2 years ago, even a year ago. We've got people faced with mortgage renewals, which is the biggest wave, 26, 27, the ones who bought at the super low rates 5 years ago, they're facing $600, $1,000 a month more in their mortgage payments. How do you do that? COVID lag. I mean, people are still suffering from COVID. I meet with people every day who lost their job in COVID and still haven't recovered. All of these things didn't exist when there was a spike the last time. Mm. So I think we're in for a ride here, is my opinion.
1: Sounds like a rough ride. It's good to have you both here to talk about this. Thank you very much.
2: Thank you very much, Matt.
0: Thank you.
3: Scott Terrio is manager of consumer insolvency at Hoyes Mikalos and Associates. He was with me in our Toronto studio. Stacey Janchuk-Alexi is the CEO of Money Mentors. It's an Alberta nonprofit credit counseling agency. She was in Edmonton. As we mentioned, 37,000 Canadians filed for insolvency in the first 3 months of this year. There is a shame and a stigma that still surrounds this, and yet it is a very common thing that we are going through as Canadians, and we would love to hear your stories about this. Do you know somebody in this situation? Have you yourself had to get help with your finances? And what turned things around for you? You can let us know. This is in many ways one of the stories of our times. You could let us know via email. The email address is thecurrent@cbc.ca. 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I'm Matt Galloway.
4: I'm deeply concerned about the scale and speed of the epidemic.
3: Deeply concerned were the words of the World Health Organization Director General Tedros Adhanom Ghebreyesus on Tuesday. The epidemic he's talking about is an Ebola outbreak in the Democratic Republic of Congo and Uganda. The WHO said this morning that the number of suspected cases has hit 600, with more than 130 suspected deaths. And the WHO expects those numbers to climb in the coming days. Complicating the situation is instability in the northeastern part of Congo, where the virus is spreading along the border with South Sudan and Uganda.
4: Conflict has intensified since late 2025, and the fighting has escalated significantly over the past 2 months, resulting in civilian deaths. Over 100,000 people have been newly displaced.
3: The Ebola strain afflicting this region has no approved vaccine and no known treatment. Helen Branswell is an infectious diseases correspondent with Stat News, has been reporting on this. It's good to have you back on our program. What do we know about the strain that has led to this outbreak of Ebola? Again, the WHO and Dr. Cabrera is saying that he's deeply concerned about the scale and speed of what's going on right now.
5: Yeah, so this outbreak is being caused by a type of Ebola that's called Bundibugyo. It's been outbreaks with this strain or species, have been rare in the past. In fact, there have only been two previous outbreaks. It was discovered in 2007, and then there was another one in 2012. In many ways, it looks like, in terms of illness, it looks like the other types of Ebola viruses. This one is thought to have a slightly lower case fatality rate, but we're not.

0: not talking single digits. We're still talking sort of maybe 50% or so. So still a very serious virus.
1: How do you understand the concern that the WHO is articulating there, saying, again, that they're deeply concerned about the scale and speed of this?
0: Well, first of all, this is already the third largest outbreak on record, and it was only, you know, confirmed to be happening last Friday. So that's enormous. It's in a part of the DRC where, as Dr. Tedros was saying, there's lots of insecurity fighting. It's a very difficult area in which to respond to outbreaks like this. There was a Ebola Zaire outbreak in that part of the country in 2018 that dragged on for 2 years and was eventually the second largest outbreak on record with about 3,500 cases and 2,300 deaths. So, you know, all of the ingredients are there for a very long and protracted outbreak.
1: The WHO has been saying that this likely started a couple of months ago. What do we know about when the outbreak was first detected, and how do you understand that timeline?
0: I heard that this morning as well, and I was a bit surprised because often with Ebola outbreaks, they smolder for, you know, 4 or 5 months or something before they really sort of hit the radar. This one, they seem to feel did start, you know, sometime maybe in March or April, and but it just amplified very quickly because of the circumstances. And for instance, there have been cases in hospitals in cities, which all, you know, is always a bad combination. So the person that they have talked about as a possible index case was a healthcare worker who became sick on the 24th of April. And this morning at the press conference, there was some reference to somebody who died on April 20th. So that takes it back further. A healthcare worker is unlikely to have been the index case. A healthcare worker is more likely somebody who contracted it from someone who came in for care and wasn't recognized as an Ebola case. And so they weren't taking adequate precautions.
1: I guess there are just questions, and we'll get into this in our next conversation. But given the fact that, as I was saying earlier, Ebola is one of those viruses where you just hear the name of it and people push the alarm bell, there are just questions as to what we know about why it went undetected for weeks. And part of this is about, as you said, the circumstances in which it's unfolding in, right?
0: Right. Well, you know, there's been some reporting. It's not mine, but it's comes from very good sources that the test that was being used in the region was a test that was specific for, in fact, Tedros said this morning's press conference, that the test that was specific was being used in the region was a test designed to detect Ebola Zaire, which is the strain or species of Ebola that most commonly causes outbreaks and was responsible for that outbreak in 2018. That test doesn't detect Bundibugyo. And it seems that when they got negative tests, you know, they weren't quick to sort of push the specimens on to a different lab to see if they could come up with a different answer. Eventually, specimens were sent to the national lab in Kinshasa, and there they did more detailed tests and discovered that it was Bundibugyo.
1: As I said in the introduction, there is no vaccine or treatment for this strain or species, as you're saying, of Ebola?
0: Yeah, so you know there have been efforts underway for years to come up with them, but there's no market for this and no incentive for manufacturers, like pharmaceutical manufacturers, to make these vaccines. It's a hugely expensive endeavor, and they would only ever sell vaccines in minute quantities. So it's just not feasible. Smaller groups, NGO type organizations have been trying to develop some vaccines, and one group has the rights to a Bundibugyo vaccine that is based on the VSV platform, which was mostly developed. Well, no, the platform itself wasn't developed, but it's the basis of the licensed Ebola Zaire vaccine or VBO that was mostly developed at the National Lab in Winnipeg. Mm. So, you know, it's quite conceivable that a vaccine using that same process would also be quite effective, but they don't have any doses of it. And it was said this morning at the press conference that it would take between 6 to 9 months to generate some doses of that. So that's not going to be a answer anytime soon. There has been a tiny bit of work in primates that suggests that ERVEBO might actually confer some cross protection, but you know, the numbers of animals tested were so small, it's really not clear whether or not the WHO is going to recommend that the countries try using this licensed vaccine. And of course, the final decision on whether or not to try to take that into the field rests with the countries. Mm.
1: Just finally, the WHO has said that this is a public health emergency of international concern. What are you going to be watching for as this unfolds, as somebody who has covered a lot of these sorts of outbreaks?
0: You know, how quickly, how big it gets. You know, they were talking about modeling this morning that suggests that a worst case scenario is 1,000 cases. But, you know, given that we're already at 600, I think that's almost optimistic. There will be, you know, large numbers of illnesses and deaths. The world will have to respond and help the country to contain this. Responders will become infected, unfortunately. It happens in every outbreak, although, you know, knowledge is very good about how to protect oneself. It still does happen, and we'll be in a situation as the United States is right now, where people who've been infected in the field, nationals of other countries who've been infected in the field, will have to be repatriated from DRC for care. That's always going to be a challenge. Your listeners are probably wondering whether or not it has an impact on their daily lives, mm-hmm. and it will not, in all likelihood. But I mean, these outbreaks are horrible and hugely destructive in the settings where they're occurring, and take massive amounts of effort and money to contain. And really, you know, the world would be much better off if there were vaccines for all of these strains, so that they could be deployed quickly when there are outbreaks.
1: Helen, it's good to speak with you as always about this. I really appreciate it. Thank you very much.
0: Thank you.
1: Helen Branswell is an infectious disease correspondent with Stat News. Dr. Joanne Liu is a physician and professor at McGill University School of Population and Global Health. She was the international president of Médecins Sans Frontières, led the international response to the West African Ebola epidemic from 2014 through 2016. She's in our Montreal studio. Knowing what you know, what concerns you the most about this outbreak and how quickly it spread?
2: What concerns me the most is the fact that right now we don't have the global picture of how many cases we are dealing with. We are just starting to contact tracing people, and we will see the number of suspected cases to increase with in accelerating way over the next few days. So until we know where are the different sort of cluster of cases, it's going to be hard to find out how big is the whole epidemic.
1: You were there on the ground in West Africa during the last big outbreak from 2014 through 2016. More than 11,000 people died. It was the largest Ebola outbreak in history. What stands out to you about your experience there? What was that like?
2: My experience in West Africa was very, very, very dramatic, because I think that we did not expect Médecins Sans Frontières, Doctors Without Borders, to be at the center of such a response with the local authorities. We were a key actors, especially in the first few months. And I think what stays with the people who have worked there and myself is how much we are basically dealing with death so many times in the same day, because more than 50% of our patients died. Mm. And I just remember when I was there talking to the staff, and they told me, Joanne, it doesn't make sense. Instead of building Ebola center, we're building morgue for our patients who are dead. And that's not what you want to do when you're a doctor.
1: That's harrowing. I can still hear it in your voice. I mean, you're shaken by what you saw.
2: Well, it's anyone who went through the West African Ebola outbreak, we had vivid memories from it. And this is why, as your guest Ellen Brenswell said, we are keeping a close watch, and we want the best response ever in DRC today to prevent what happened in West Africa.
1: What is it going to take to get an outbreak like this under control, especially in a situation where there's no cure or treatment, but you're also dealing with an area where that has been, as I said earlier, racked by conflict, that is very unstable?
2: Yeah, just to be clear, I think why I'm worried is the fact that what I thought was the sort of, what was it, toxic mix of things in West Africa, as some of this in DRC right now, in the Ituri province, which is the fact that the epicenter is in the Mangwalu city, which is a mine city. The population is a mobile population. So if we say that the population is mobile, it means the virus is mobile. It was reported, there is violence, there are armed groups. The armed groups are disputing the resources of the mines, but as well are creating so much insecurity. There are internally displaced people. We're talking about hundreds of thousands of people, 1.9 million people waiting for humanitarian aid. It's at the intersection of three countries, like in West Africa. So we're talking here about Democratic Republic of Congo, Uganda, and South Sudan. Mm. And the biggest thing, like we dealt exactly in West Africa in March 2020, is we have a lot of chains of transmission that meaning like one person infects another. But at one point, it had been circling so much that those chains of transmission are not related to one to another. So it is as if you're dealing with different outbreaks in different places. So it means that it's circulating massively.
1: How worried then are you about this spreading across borders?
2: Well, there's already cases reported in Kampala, the capital of Uganda. That's one thing. So I think that now everybody is on the foot of alert, because the Public Health Emergency of International Concern was called. There's much more surveillance and then some border control. There's screening at the border as well. I think there's going to be increased awareness about the fact that if you have been in contact with someone who's infected, you need to self-quarantine. If you have symptoms, you need to go to the hospital to get tested. But regardless, there's still going to be a lot of legwork to get everybody on the same foot. And I think one of the biggest challenge is about funerals, because we know that some of the cases we have right now are related to funerals. The practice in DRC is to wash the body and to touch the body, and the body is infected, and this is why you can as well get the virus. So it's very important that we get dignified and safe funerals, but you need to get the population on board. They need to accept to do that.
1: The federal government here says that there are no immediate plans for a travel ban for the affected countries. Do you believe that's the right response in this moment?
2: I think that what is the right thing to do at this moment is to help as much as we can DRC to tackle this epidemic. Because if we don't want cases to come here, it's by making sure that it's under control where it's happening right now.
1: But can you do both of those things? Can you do both of those things? I'll talk about aid in a moment, but is part of that also ensuring that, again, to some people it might seem like an extreme step, but that you ensure that those cases don't have the opportunity to travel here because you put in a travel ban?
2: I think that the they're going to do the surveillance and the screening for people who are traveling, and that will do part of the trick. I think that we should discourage people to not go in DRC, as it is already under the Canadian Global Affairs Canada guidance. If it's for unnecessary trip in DRC.

0: RC. It's going to be different because we're going to have humanitarian aid worker who's going to go from Canada. The Red Cross is going to go. They have a team leaving in the next few days. So I think this is the reasonable approach.
1: Do you worry about the availability of foreign aid to help those on the ground? We have seen in the United States cuts to USAID was put, as they said, into the wood chipper, essentially destroyed. But also here in Canada, we have seen cuts to foreign aid as well. And so do you worry about the impact of that on the ground?
0: Well, I'm sure that it has weakened somehow the healthcare system to a certain extent, because USAID was basically financing 40% of the international humanitarian aid. So it must have impacted DRC, the Democratic Republic of Congo, because it's a country with a protracted crisis for the longest time, and it's been benefiting of some of that aid. So it must have some impact in the field.
1: What do we, just before I let you go, what do you think we have learned from crises past? There was a report published on Monday by the Global Preparedness Monitoring Board saying in some ways that we aren't ready for the next pandemic. That's looking back at what happened during COVID, but it comes out at a time when we're thinking about this as well. This isn't a pandemic, but it is a crisis of international concern, says the WHO. Have we learned enough to deal with these sorts of outbreaks?
0: Thank you for the answer. It's so hard to answer. I think that we are much more aware. But I think because what we went through COVID-19, there's really a post-traumatic stress syndrome about it. People don't want to talk about it because they don't want to go to the public health measure that happened back then. And they think by not talking about it, it would not happen. But like I always say, wishful thinking is not a strategy. So we need to prepare because like the cases of antivirus on a cruise ship, things happen, and we need to be prepared and have the right mindset about it. And it's not by not preparing and by ignoring that it's a possibility that we would have the right mindset to respond. So that's the basic message for me.
1: That we need to be thinking about this. It's not an if, it's a when.
0: Exactly.
1: Yeah. Dr. Liu, your perspective on this in terms of what's happening right now based on what you saw years ago is really important. And I'm glad to have you as part of this conversation. Thank you very much.
0: Thank you.
1: Dr. Joanne Liu is a physician and professor at McGill University School of Population and Global Health, former president as well of Médecins Sans Frontières International. She was in our Montreal studio. You're listening to The Current Review on CBC Radio 1. I'm Matt Galloway. Last week on the program, we were speaking about how boys are falling behind in Canadian schools. There is new research out of Quebec that shows that this can start as early as kindergarten and that the impacts can follow those young boys and young men into adulthood. We spoke with Jessica Sabatini, who is a mom of a 6-year-old boy named Enzo.
2: School is a lot of having a pencil in your hand and a paper in front of you at your desk and doing a worksheet. And that can be really challenging because he's a 6-year-old boy with energy. I'm concerned for him, and I'm concerned for all the other boys, that they're being told they don't fit. They're being told that this is the box. And if they would like to be successful, this is the box they have to fit in.
1: One of the things that came out of this conversation is that this is not just a Quebec story, it's a national story, particularly about how schools and the design of classrooms are leaving boys behind, many experts believe. We heard from a lot of you after this segment, and Karen Marley, senior producer of The Current, is here to read through some of your mail. Karen's with me in studio. Good morning.
3: Good morning, Matt. So this first letter is from Max Goodrich. He writes, "Our school system wasn't built for how boys learn. I experienced this firsthand. My teachers told me I was stupid and wouldn't amount to anything. I struggled with homework, performed poorly, and dropped out in grade 10. Even though teachers told me I was stupid, my mom was at home telling me that she understood the education system, she saw my intelligence, and she reinforced that I could do anything in my life. I went on to build a successful entrepreneurial career. When I finally understood that I learn by doing, everything shifted."
1: This next letter is from Diane Worthington, who writes, "The most revealing issue now, in my opinion, is that there are very few male teachers in the elementary system. There are no role models for the boys. Female teachers, like me, do not understand, generally, the boys in their classroom and therefore do not serve their needs as easily. You spoke of the lack of boys going into post-secondary education, and I wonder how many who do go enter the education system to become a teacher.

0: Paul Foote in Duncan, BC shares this idea. As a teacher in a kindergarten to grade 5 for 35 years, I found that having students sit on Pilates balls at their desks provided all the wiggles they needed to self-regulate. The balls can be anchored in a donut made of sand in a stocking so they don't roll around.
1: That's a good idea. Lynn Garrett in Montreal writes, as a mother of two boys, I must say that it has been a very challenging experience in the last 11 years and counting. My number one issue with the present situation here in Quebec is the lack of certified teachers and trained support staff for the students. I had to pull my older son out of regular classes to a virtual learning environment for grades 10 and 11 to ensure he was successful. I've had to fight tooth and nail for proper services and adequate support. I'm thankful to only have one son left in high school.
0: So this next one is from Bonnie Reese in Delhi, Ontario. We send our two children, a boy and a girl, to the local Montessori school. While the classroom does have desks, most of the time the kids are working elsewhere in the classroom. The kids work independently and at their own pace and in their own space. Both of our kids learn in very different ways. Montessori allows for the different ways that children learn.
1: Athena Gatos-Hunter writes, societal values need to shift dramatically, particularly our definition of success. Too often, success is narrowly framed around obtaining a university education. And that limited view is at the root of many of our education and economic challenges. Children reflect the values of the society around them. We need to place far greater respect and priority on the skilled trades in Canada instead of stigmatizing them.
0: So this last letter that we have time for today is from Casey Callahan in Ottawa. Raising two sons, I've always felt that lots of physical breaks should be built into the school day. I got the idea when I was a primary school student myself and watched boys continually get in trouble due to their need to dispel energy. Of course, they felt like failures.
1: Just some of the letters we received on this subject. Karen, thank you very much.
0: You're welcome.
1: Karen Marley is a senior producer here at The Current. If there's anything you hear on the program that you want to comment on, do get in touch. You can email us, thecurrent@cbc.ca. As we were saying, the struggles that boys and young men are facing today extend well beyond the classroom and can move into what is known as the manosphere.
2: Life for a man is harder than life for a woman. We need to have a lot of shit to be an important man. To be a woman, you need makeup. If you're truly beautiful,
3: they could stay at home, they could find a man to rescue them. We don't get that.
4: I saw this one and I had to pull it up. I lost my software engineering job in May and have taken up welding. That's right, boys. The women are starting to take up the trades that won't hire you.
1: On social media and YouTube, young men get a lot of advice about what it means to be a man these days and the role they should be playing in society and why the situation that they may find themselves in isn't fair. The loudest, most misogynistic voices in that ecosystem will often blame women. And while that blame may be misplaced, Scott Galloway says it is a mistake to ignore what is going on. Scott Galloway is a business professor, an entrepreneur, and host of several popular podcasts, and he believes that boys and young men are in a crisis. That subject is the focus of his latest book. It's called Notes on Being a Man. Scott Galloway and I spoke in December. Here are highlights from that conversation. What do you make of what you've just heard? I mean, those are voices telling guys how to be men.
5: It rattles me because I don't think what the voices you played at the beginning of the show, I don't think that there's any advice that could be more damaging to young men. One of the criticisms over the weekend that really hurt me and upset me was that I'm yet another pipeline to the red pill movement. And I like to think of myself as an off-ramp. First off, the notion somehow that women's ascent has had anything to do with the struggles of young men is just not true. And I mentor a lot of young men, and I know when I can't save them and they've come off the tracks is when they start blaming immigrants for their economic problems or women for their romantic problems. I mean, there's just no denying young men are struggling, but to just skip to the reasons, it's some of it's biological. Literally, their prefrontal cortex is 18 months behind. Much of it is economic. All young people have seen their wages decline as a percentage of GDP over the last 40 years. Some of it is educational. There is an education bias against boys, twice as likely to be suspended for the exact same behavior, five times as likely if you're a black boy. 70-80% of primary school teachers are women. And also, men of my generation are not stepping up and recognizing the incredible unearned advantage we garnered and taking that responsibility seriously to help young men who don't have the same wind in their sails. So I find that rhetoric really dangerous, does not solve or address the problem, and wants to take society and women and non-whites back to the 50s. the advice of these individuals you reference could not be any more damaging to young people.
1: Why did you want to get into this space? I mean, you're, as I said, very successful. You have all these podcasts. You could apply your megaphone to any number of issues. And yet for the last, anybody who listens to those podcasts knows, for the last couple of years, this has been a huge issue for you. What was it that got you thinking specifically about this, that you could make a difference?
5: The moment was 2021. A young man named Alex Kearns, 19-year-old sophomore at the University of Oklahoma, got some errant messages from this stock trading platform, Robinhood, saying he was down $600,000, furiously emailed the company, didn't hear back, and in the morning took his own life. And I reach out to the family, and I've focused on how big tech is really hurting young people, sequestering them from the rest of their relationships. And I started going down a rabbit hole of young adult mental health and found things like, if you go into a morgue and there's five people who died by suicide, four men. And just the more I looked at the data, you know, we have a homeless and an opiate problem, but more accurately, we have a male opiate and homeless problem. Three times as likely to be homeless or addicted, 12 times as likely to be incarcerated. And started talking about it 5 years ago, got a lot of blowback, was grouped into the individuals, which is the last group I would want to be grouped into of the people you played at the beginning of the show, and started talking about it. Also, just on a very basic level, Matt, I relate to these young men. I didn't have a lot of economic and romantic opportunities when I was a young man, and there by the grace of God go I. Had it not been for big government lifting me up, I don't think I would have had the blessings I have now, and I see a lot of ladders being pulled up behind me, which I find very troubling.
1: Where do you start the conversation with the young men that you mentor about what it means to be a good man?
5: I have a process. The first thing I do is I say, your advantage is time. When my friends ask me to mentor their kids, it's usually they're trying to decide between going to work for Google or JP Morgan. And I say, you should be mentoring me. I don't take those kids. I take kids who are maybe dropped out of high school and are struggling a little bit. And what I say is, your advantage is time. We're going to find 8 to 12 hours a week of human capital in your phone. And I ask them to unlock their phone. And it's really easy, Matt, to find it in Twitter, X, TikTok, YouPorn, Coinbase. We take that 8 hours, and I said, I want you on your phone 8 to 12 hours less next week, and we're going to do three things. One, we're going to get fit. We're going to work out. You're going to be less depressed. You're going to feel better about yourself. You're going to be more attractive to mates. Two, we got to make some money. If you have a smartphone and you're able-bodied, you can make a little bit of money. Panera's looking for people at $18 an hour, TaskRabbit, ride-hailing company, because once you get a taste for the flesh of money in a capitalist society, you start learning how to operate in capitalism, and you need to make some money. And then the third thing we're going to do is we're going to put ourselves in the company of strangers, you know, working on a nonprofit, a sports league, a religious institution. And then after we're there for a month, we're going to make what I call the approach. We're going to express friendship. Do you want to grab a game this weekend? Or romantic interest. Do you want to grab a cup of coffee? And then the key and the objective and the goal is no. And that is, if they say no, you're going to call me the next day. I'm going to ask you, are you okay? You're going to say yes. I'm going to say, are they okay? And they're going to say yes. And we're going to realize that every great yes in life comes from a series of no's. And you need to build those calluses and start getting to know.
1: One of the things that you do is you've hinted at this, but you boil what masculinity can be about down to being a provider, being a protector, and being a procreator. And the criticism that has come back to you, and I'm sure you've read this, is maybe one of the phrases that somebody uses, that it reduces it down to caveman status in some ways. When you hear that, you get a smile on your face. How do you respond?
5: I think there's some veracity or validity to that criticism. I think the criticism that hit me hard and hurt, which means there's some truth in it, is, Scott, capitalism has worked for you. Making money and finding friends and romantic partners has worked for you, but it can't be the sole purpose or mission. A lot of men need to work on themselves, and a lot of men aren't going to achieve those things. I think that's a valid criticism. I don't know if it's caveman. I would argue it's more capitalist. I just think men are going to be evaluated in our society based on their economic viability. I'd like to think we live in a world where character and kindness and service count more. They don't. That's not to say it's also not masculine to occasionally get out of the way and be more supportive of your partner. When I first moved to New York, my partner was working at Goldman. I was a professor. I tried, you know, to step up and provide more what I'll call emotional labor. But I think a young man should start out with the basic notion that he needs to be economically viable for a lot of reasons. Two, that prosperity immediately should default to protector. And this is where I think a lot of our male role models right now fall down. The people will always, or men will always look up to the world's richest man and the president of the United States because they won capital.

0: wisdom, the most powerful person in the world. And I feel where they really fail the masculinity test is they don't translate their prosperity and blessings into protection. They punch down. They conflate masculinity with coarseness and cruelty. I think a man's default operating system should be protection. Women should want to cross the street because there are men on the other side of the street. They should feel safe on the subway because there are men there. If people, it's not just physical, if people are being critical of someone behind someone's back, your default operating system should be to protect that person. You may not think corporations need third bathrooms or that a 6'5 transgender woman should be able to compete at a women's NC2A meet. But if you see a community being demonized, your default mechanism as a man, your default operating system should be one to protection. And then procreation. I think young men's desire for romantic and sexual relationships is healthy. And for the most part, it turns them into better men. They smell better, they shower, they dress better, they work out, they have a plan. You need to develop persistence. You need to be interesting, more well-read. I think the desire to have relationships and sex, quite frankly, if channeled in the right way, makes men better men. While there's overlap with great feminine qualities, I think a decent, you know, as I've been thinking about it, I'm kind of in some way saying a lot of these attributes just make you more human, be a better human. But I think a lot of young men relate to the notion of masculinity when it's framed in an aspirational framework.
1: 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He's also the host of several podcasts, including the Prof G Pod and co-host of Pivot. His latest book is Notes on Being a Man. That's all the time we have for The Current Review. My name is Matt Galloway. 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
7: From CBC News, The World This Hour, I'm Gavin Day. Hockey history in Ottawa. Not just a first Walter Cup for the Montreal Victoire, but for any Canadian team. The Victoire beat the Ottawa Charge 4-0 in Game 4 of their best-of-five series. They win the series and the championship 3-1. The CBC's Sarah Levitt was there and has more.
8: So, the Montreal Victoire victorious in Ottawa, the first Canadian team to take home the Walter Cup in the PWHL's third season, and the woman to get the party started on the ice, Abby Rock.
9: I think it feels amazing. Obviously, Canada and hockey are best friends, and to bring it back to Canada and be on this Montreal team, I mean, the city of Montreal just loves their hockey, and to be able to win it for them is really special.
8: And so with that, the Montreal Victoire takes home the Walter Cup. And you know, this is a testament to the league itself. The third season, more successful than ever. They reached more than 1 million fans in the seats this season. And of course, the league also expanding to 4 other markets next season. Really a success story showing that women's professional hockey is a hot commodity. Sarah Levitt, CBC News, Ottawa.
7: The federal budget watchdog says Canada will spend just over $1 billion to host the FIFA World Cup men's tournament games. That includes money spent by all levels of government. Ottawa is on the hook for $473 million. The parliamentary budget officer says that's in line with spending by previous World Cup host countries. 13 matches will be held in Toronto and Vancouver. CBC's The Fifth Estate has learned the home of the newly elected president of Cricket Canada was the target of a shooting in Surrey, BC. Police say the house was occupied, but no one was injured, and the investigation is in early stages, but the shooting is believed to be extortion-related. A recent Fifth Estate investigation found allegations of mismanagement and

0: influence of organized crime at Cricket Canada. Some of those allegations were connected to the new president, Arvinder Khosa. There is diplomatic backlash against Israel's Itamar Ben-Gvir. It's over a video posted by the far-right politician where he taunts a group of handcuffed activists. Several countries, including Canada, are condemning his actions. Karen McIntosh is in Jerusalem with more.
1: Free Palestine!
2: In the video, a pro-Palestinian activist's head is pushed down while Israel's National Security Minister, Itamar Ben-Gvir, is seen mocking her and others. All detained in international waters after Israeli forces blocked a flotilla of ships trying to reach Gaza. Flotilla organizers say 12 of the detainees are Canadian.
3: I have directed my officials to summon the Israeli ambassador regarding the mistreatment of civilians aboard.
2: Canadian Foreign Affairs Minister Anita Anand denouncing the post.
3: What we've seen, including the video shared by Itamar Ben-Gvir, is deeply troubling and absolutely unacceptable.
2: In a post, Prime Minister Mark Carney called the treatment abominable. Israeli Prime Minister Benjamin Netanyahu also denounced it while accusing the protesters of supporting Hamas terrorism, saying he's given instructions to have the activists deported as soon as possible. Cameron McIntosh, CBC News, Jerusalem.
0: An Air France flight bound for Detroit was diverted to Montreal. The flight originated in Paris. A U.S. Customs and Border Patrol spokesperson says the airline boarded a passenger from the Democratic Republic of Congo in error. The U.S. currently is only allowing passengers from that country to land in Washington, D.C. due to the ongoing Ebola outbreak. And state police in New Mexico say three people are dead and over a dozen first responders taken to hospital after coming in contact with an unidentified substance. It happened at a rural house at a community east of Albuquerque. They say an unidentified narcotic is believed to have been the cause. And that is The World This Hour. For CBC News, I'm Gavin Day.
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5: Salut et bienvenue à C'est Formidable. 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This is your Francophone Hour of the Week on CBC Music and CBC Radio. It's our first long weekend of the season and I've got the tunes for car rides, barbecues and good times. Kicking things off, what if we could go back in time? Or in French, Si on revenait en arrière by Freds. Si on

That was almost like a campfire ending. I like that. That was Fred's with Si on revenait en arrière, or What if we could go back in time? It's a nostalgic track where he leans into that feeling of wanting to return to simpler days. You're listening to C'est Formidable on CBC Music and CBC Radio, avec moi, Florence K. Coming up, a song about forgetting love. But first, Naomi has long been fascinated by the idea of the multiverse. And that's why Univers, or Universe, was one of the very first songs she ever wrote. But for a long time, she didn't have the right creative circle to bring it to life. That changed when she signed up for a songwriting camp, something she now recommends to everyone. That's where she met French producer Elior Chaudagne. The two instantly clicked, and on their very first day working together, she shared the core idea of her song Univers, and within just a few hours, they turned it into this bright pop track. The song imagines lovers finding each other across every possible universe with lyrics like, "Your light lights up my sky, I'm by your side in another life."

That was Comment t'oublier or How to Forget You by Rick Pagano. It touches on how difficult it is to turn the page after a love that really stayed with you. This is the first long weekend of the summer. Yes, it's still May, but I like to call it summer anyway. And you're listening to C'est Formidable, and I'm Florence Carr. Coming up, we'll take a U-turn with Minou. But first, Ima's new album is called Je Reprends Tout, or I Reclaim Everything. It's her first release in nearly a decade. She says the song Les Feux dans ma tête, or The Fires in My Head, was inspired by women. In it, she talks about honoring yourself, giving yourself permission to be imperfect, without being held back by what others might think or say. Ima says that when you embrace all your colors, you kind of give others permission to do the same. This is Les Feux dans ma tête.

That was a musically deconstructed ending for Demi-Tour or U-Turn by Minou. I love that Dominique Plante chose Minou as his stage name, because in French, it's like saying kitty cat. It's playful, a little tender, and fun fact, it's actually the name of one of my mom's three cats. Vous écoutez C'est Formidable sur CBC Music et CBC Radio. Je m'appelle Florence K. Et avec vous, je célèbre ce premier long week-end de l'été. Car oui, pour moi, c'est déjà l'été. Coming up, Quebec artist Marilyn Léonard with her gig of a lifetime. But first, sometimes a song carries way more than just a melody. It carries a whole life chapter. Vincent Roberge, aka Les Louanges, is back with a new album called Alouette, or Lark. He released it after he spent 3 years as a caregiver for his girlfriend's father, who was living with dementia. He says that this experience changed everything. It shifted his perspective, his sense of self, and even the way he writes. It gave him a new kind of sensitivity and a kind of calm. He says that after going through something that intense, nothing else really scares you anymore. Maybe that's why in his song Correct, Les Louanges sings, "If you're okay, I'm okay."

That was Bateau, Vie d'Ange, or Boats, Life of an Angel by up-and-coming artist Marilyn Léonard. This winter, she lived something pretty magical. She opened for Cœur de Pirate at the legendary Olympia in Paris. Picture this, just her, alone on stage, in front of that iconic red velvet curtain, performing six songs with only her guitar. I cannot even imagine how nervous she must have been. They were songs that nobody had ever heard before. But both critics and the crowd were all left wanting more. You're listening to C'est Formidable on CBC Music and CBC Radio. I'm Florence K. Coming up, we'll head north, up to Abitibi for a song from Catherine Van Doesburg. But first, just like professional athletes, musicians often start young. You grow into your instrument as you grow into yourself, and at some point, your passion becomes your job. That can be a gift, but also a bit of a trap.

because it's easy to get completely swallowed up by it. Your friends are musicians, and your life revolves around shows, studios, tours, and simply work. So finding balance becomes essential. It's important to keep space for other passions. That's something Maud Audet holds onto. She paints, she knits, she forages in the forest. She says the older she gets, the more she falls in love with nature, the more joy she finds in simply recognizing fiddleheads, chanterelles, and wild garlic. And it's in those quiet, grounding moments that she finds light. Here is Que ta lumière, or May Your Light, by Maud Audet.

That was Minuit et moi, or Midnight and I, by Catherine van Doesburg. She comes from Abitibi, which is about 7 hours north of Montreal. It's a vast forestry territory known for its endless boreal forests, its mining towns, and lakes that stretch as far as the eye can see. Vous écoutez C'est Formidable sur CBC Music et CBC Radio avec moi, Florence K. Happy long weekend to you. Corias is a veteran on the Quebec rap scene with a real knack for bringing up new voices in hip-hop. A couple of years ago, he teamed up with Fouki, who actually grew up listening to his music. And now he's doing it again with 22-year-old Saint Prince. In their song, Détour, they dive into the story of two people tied by a shared past, full of memories and wounds. They're caught between wanting to try again and wanting to finally move on. And the lyrics go, tu repenses à moi et je repense à toi, on repense à nous. Dis-moi, est-ce que ça vaut vraiment le détour? You think about me and I think about you. We think about us. Tell me, is this detour really worth it?

That was Je retourne à la maison, or I'm coming back home, by Megan Oak and Laurence Castera. It's about feeling good at home, but even more, feeling good within yourself. Vous écoutez

C'est formidable sur CBC Music et CBC Radio avec moi, Florence K. Stromae is a Belgian artist who blends pop, hip-hop and electronic sounds. But what really sets him apart is how emotional and sharp his storytelling is. When his song Papa Outé came out, it was an instant hit. It's got this catchy, almost danceable electro house groove with African rhythms, but then you realize the lyrics are actually about growing up without a father, and it's quite a contrast. And for Stromae, it's very real. He lost his father during the Rwandan genocide in 1994. But his father had already been mostly absent. Stromae says he only saw him about 20 times in his life. And here he is with Papa Outé, or Daddy, where are you?

0: country. The Public Health Agency of Canada says there has never been a case of Ebola in Canada. The UN General Assembly has adopted a resolution reinforcing states' obligations to combat climate change. The policy had been previously watered down under pressure from oil producers and big greenhouse gas emitters. Pacific Island nation of Vanuatu led the resolution. Eight countries, including Saudi Arabia, the U.S., and Iran, opposed the resolution. That is The World This Hour. For CBC News, I'm Gavin Day.
1: If it happened today, find out today. 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
2: Hello, I'm Neil Kirksall.
3: Good evening, I'm Chris Howden. This is As It Happens, the Midnight Edition. Tonight.
2: Charged up about the charges, the United States indicts former Cuban President Raul Castro, to the delight of a former Miami prosecutor who worked on the case more than 20 years ago.
3: A sinking feeling. Canada's foreign affairs minister has summoned Israel's ambassador over the treatment of Canadian citizens aboard a Gaza-bound flotilla, which our guest has been watching with growing alarm.
2: Compassion Project, a man living in the city that is the epicenter of Congo's deadly Ebola outbreak, says people there are experiencing both fear and shame, and he's asking the world to treat them with a bit more empathy.
3: Next door dash. A couple in Saskatchewan get up for an early morning shift to discover their neighbor's house is on fire and scramble to rescue the eight people sleeping inside.
2: Taking a flyer, last year someone stole a statue of Amelia Earhart from Harbor Grace, Newfoundland and Labrador. But today's news really sticks the landing.
3: And a farewell to arms. We know T-Rex had ridiculous little forelimbs, and new research suggests that's because its noggin expanded enough to do all the killing. As it happens, the Wednesday edition. Radio that guesses it was heads you win, arms you lose.

0: It took 30 years, but the United States has indicted former Cuban President Raul Castro on charges of murder and conspiracy. Today, the U.S. Justice Department announced criminal charges related to a 1996 incident in which Cuban fighter jets shot down two small planes operated by Brothers to the Rescue, a Cuban exile group based in Miami. All four people on board, including three U.S. citizens, were killed. Raul Castro was Cuba's defense minister at the time. Today, Cuban President Miguel Díaz-Canel condemned the charges and accused the U.S. of lying. Mr. Castro is 94 years old. At a press conference today, a reporter asked acting U.S. Attorney General Todd Blanche whether he will actually end up in a U.S. courtroom.
1: We indict men outside of this country all the time, and there's all kinds of different ways that we get them here. The reason why we indict somebody is because we want them here to face justice in front of a jury of their peers. So how we go about doing that obviously depends on the circumstances in the case, and I'm not going to go beyond that, but we didn't indict, this isn't a show indictment. This is an indictment because we expect that there was a warrant issued for his arrest. So we expect that he will show up here by his own will or by another way.
0: Acting U.S. Attorney General Todd Blanche speaking with reporters today. Guy Lewis is a former U.S. attorney who worked on this case in the early 2000s. We reached him shortly after he attended today's press conference in Miami, Florida.
2: Guy Lewis, do you think Raul Castro will ever face a U.S. judge or jury?
3: Boy, that is the question of the day. So will he be either extradited or arrested or 82nd Airborne a la Maduro or Noriega? I say it's very possible. Look, he's 94 years old. Clearly, the director of the CIA went down last week, apparently, and probably read him the riot act, not him, but people with whom he met.

0: and gave him some tough options. So we'll see. But certainly the Attorney General today made it clear that he was going to come to the U.S. one way or the other.
1: You know some of the federal prosecutors who are working on this case and have been working on this case. What are they telling you about how they're feeling now that there's this indictment?
0: So the U.S. attorney has made it very clear he's very, very pleased that the office was able to bring these charges and to bring them now. I'm, of course, very pleased as well because, look, we started this actually years and years ago. Mm-hmm. I was the U.S. attorney when the shoot down actually occurred, and we first charged some defendants. We didn't get an opportunity to charge Raul Castro, and I'm glad they finally got him now.
1: It has taken decades. You wrote a memo just 10 years ago that laid out a possible case against Castro himself. That, as we understand it, recently made its way to U.S. Secretary of State Marco Rubio's desk. If the case was there, if the evidence was there, and it has been all this time, why is this happening now? Why did it take so long?
0: The FBI made it clear when they spoke today about the case that they had continually been investigating. Now, they didn't go into detail specifically about the new leads or the new information, but certainly they made clear, and I believe this to be the case, that no one ever gave up on the case. No one ever sort of decided, oh, it's not a case, we can't bring it. And indeed, when we tried the case back in the mid-90s, we had charged one defendant, the lead spy that was here in South Florida, with conspiracy to commit these very same murders. So they're clearly relying on a great deal of that evidence, and maybe they've got a little new evidence that they're going to present as well.
1: The Justice Department, to let our listeners know, characterizes the 1996 incident as an attack on a civilian humanitarian mission. Family members of those who died in 1996, one of them telling the Associated Press that these charges were, quote, long overdue, that her father wanted to bring freedom to his Cuban homeland. As you also know, though, the Cuban government sees this very differently. The current president condemning this indictment, saying that this is political action without any legal basis, and that Cuba acted in legitimate self-defense within its territorial waters after repeated and dangerous violations of its airspace by notorious terrorists, unquote. The government at the time believed Brothers to the Rescue. They would characterize them as a terrorist organization at that time. And others point out the context that there was a long history of Cuban sovereignty being violated. So what would you say to those who raise those questions about the framing of what happened that day?
0: Well, in terms of BTTR, the Brothers to the Rescue, being terrorist, it's an argument without evidence. And indeed, these were two unarmed, small Cessnas that were flying over, and they clearly weren't in Cuban airspace. Previously, there had been trips where they had dropped some leaflets saying, free Cuba, that kind of thing. Even if, putting aside arguments either way, I don't think anybody, any reasonably minded person would say, well, somebody stands up and passes out leaflets, we don't like it, but okay, they're subject to being executed on the spot. And that's really what their argument, that the argument that they're making. And so they made that argument again back in the trial. The jury that had heard this evidence and the evidence that you've suggested, they rejected it. A jury, and by the way, the jury here in South Florida, when they heard that case, contrary to kind of what everybody believes, not one Cuban American sat on that jury that convicted the spies that we caught and the defendants that we prosecuted. So I think, look, the argument will be made, it'll always be made, but there's just no substance to it.
1: A number of analysts have told our CBC News colleagues that they see this as a, quote, symbolic move. One of those analysts, Alejandro Magos at the University of Toronto, says, quote, they cannot bring Fidel Castro back from the grave, but they can put in a courtroom his brother as a final victory, a victory that has proven very, very elusive for the USA, unquote. In terms of the timing, whatever your reasons or your colleagues' reasons were for investigating this, with this administration, this particular timing that we're talking about, is this about trying to score political points?
0: I really don't. Look, there's always political consequences to any decision, any act, anything that we did as prosecutors. and people would subscribe certain motives or reasons for doing what we do. But in truth, you, at the end of the day, on this case, you had four individuals, three U.S. citizens, who were shot out of the sky and without warning. They were unarmed planes. They were in U.S. airspace. And again, you can characterize it. They can characterize it however they want. I think it's clearly murder. And I think whether it's now, whether it was 30 years ago, it was a righteous case then, it's a righteous case now.
1: One of the other concerns being raised as well is given what we've seen from this particular administration, that this could be setting a stage for action, military action, potentially, against Cuba. You know, there have been signals from this administration. The current Cuban president is signaling that as well. Is that something you're concerned about?
0: Well, I certainly think it's a reasonable possibility, given, you know, the state of the world right now and everything that we see and hear. I think there's a pretty good shot that if I was Raul's lawyer, I'd be worried about it. I'd be really worried about it.
1: Guy Lewis, I'm glad we could speak. Thanks for your time.
0: All right. Thank you. You guys have a good day.
2: Guy Lewis is a former U.S. attorney for the Southern District of Florida. We reached him in Miami.

0: Health officials in Congo are still racing to contain an Ebola outbreak. But so far, it seems like the virus is winning. The first known death happened in Bunia. Today, Doctors Without Borders said that hospitals and clinics there are full of suspected cases, and they're running out of space to treat patients. 139 people have died. An experimental vaccine is being rushed to Congo, but it may not be effective against the rare strain that is spreading there. Bagamba Arali lives in Bunia. That's where we reached him.
1: Bagamba, how would you describe what life is like there in Bunia right now?
2: For the general public, it could be said in two words: fear and anxiety, because there is a lot of fear unknown. Nobody knows whether they are safe. Nobody is 100% sure if they did not get in touch with someone who is sick now, because you know that here, when there is a funeral, we all get together in large numbers and we shake hands. So that's put everyone has a fear, not knowing what has happened to all the people they've greeted maybe over the past 2 weeks.
1: Do you feel fear and anxiety as well?
2: Yes, I do. I am like anyone else in this town. We've gone to funerals, although it might have not been from that from Ebola, but we're not sure because we greeted people. We sat together with people. And also, I have a fear also for my daughter, who is a medical doctor.
1: What is she telling you about the conditions in medical facilities dealing with this?
2: She's working for a small hospital, so they have not seen many cases. But the problem is always, who did I touch over the last 2 weeks? You know, trying to recall and trying to remember. So they're... You can see that the medical staff are all living in the same anxiety as the general population.
1: We've been reading and hearing from NGOs that other hospitals, other facilities are overwhelmed. There aren't enough supplies. I know you've been trying to spread the word as well in Bunia. What are you telling people?
2: Yeah, we are telling people not to shake hands anymore, to watch out for signs that the health officers are telling them about, which is strong headache, fever, some gastrointestinal problems, cough, and something that looks like flu. And also try to remember, if someone you've been in touch with is sick, please go to the hospital to get yourself tested.
1: Are people heeding that advice?
2: A lot of people are afraid because they are not 100% sure if they have Ebola, so they are afraid, in fact, being taken to the center. They think, maybe I'm going to catch it over there. But it is still early days. But a lot of hospitals are calling now government officers so that people can be taken to the center, prepared for that, and they can be tested. So I think today there was that frenzy. People, hospitals calling

0: to the major hospital so that people can be taken to places that are prepared for people with Ebola and also to get them tested.
1: This is not the first outbreak, of course, the world has seen, but I wonder what you make of the fact that we find ourselves here again, that this is the situation people are dealing with now.
0: One of the things that took us by surprise that the symptoms are different from the Ebola that we are used to. We've seen a Zaire strain before, and we have never seen a Bundibugyo before. So for a number of weeks, it was taken for some people at a very low level of education thought maybe they've been poisoned. In Mongwalu, where it first started, people thought there was some kind of curse. So all these things, so it took a lot of time for the health officials just to understand there was something serious going on.
1: We know, as our listeners heard, there are attempts to rush an experimental vaccine there to folks there, but it may not work on this particular strain. How do you prepare for what the next weeks and months might be like?
0: It's just a waiting game. It's the waiting game because, as you say, we have not even heard about this vaccine so much because I know a lot of people will try to get it. So we don't know how they are dealing with it because, I've never heard any sector where it's being offered. So it's a waiting game. Just we're saying the next 3 weeks ahead will be fundamental. We know a lot more people are going to die. It will get worse before it gets better because a lot of contacts have happened. And now health officers are tracking those people down to try to find them out and to try to take them tested so they can be removed from the list or kept in the treatment center. So it's just a waiting game. So whoever survives within 3 weeks will say, okay, maybe I'm gonna make it. So that's the way, just the waiting game.
1: How do you feel, Arali, about the world watching and learning about Bunia for this reason?
0: We feel somehow a bit guilty and ashamed too.
1: Oh,
0: Go
1: no.
0: guilty that we something that started in our town, in our region could put the world, the entire world in risk. We also feel ashamed that we are kind of stigmatized for something we don't know how it came out. It's just we happen to live in a region where so that this Ebola comes out time to time. So there is a sense of sadness, shame, and fear, and so we feel really stigmatized a little bit.
1: What would help people deal with that or change that, do you think, in this moment? Because it's not your fault. It's not their fault.
0: More of international sympathy, and maybe even the way maybe international news outlets cover those stories, so they can cover these stories just as if they are talking about the object, or they can cover those stories with a compassion. So what we need now is just compassion and encouragement rather than just presenting the news in the way that stigmatizes the area.
1: Bagamba, I'm very glad we could speak. Please take care.
0: Thank you very much for calling.
2: Bagamba Arali lives in Bunia, Congo. That's where we reached him.

0: 94 years ago today, Amelia Earhart touched down in the town of Harbor Grace, Newfoundland and Labrador, where she was greeted with tomato juice and a thermos of soup before she took off again and became the first woman to fly solo over the Atlantic. Now the town is welcoming her back. Last year, the bronze statue of Ms. Earhart, commemorating her historic connection to the community, was stolen. Today, people gathered to witness the unveiling of the repaired statue and to remember Ms. Earhart's legacy. Christina Hearn is a town councillor and the co-chair of today's event. We reached her in Harbor Grace.
1: Councillor Hearn, to see Amelia Earhart standing again, this statue in Harbor Grace, what was that like for you?
2: Well, for myself personally, I mean, I have a very awesome vantage point. My home overlooks her. So this whole day, it's been traffic there, people going by. It's just so wonderful. It's such a great feeling of pride in the community to see her back.
1: The contrast of what you experienced today compared to all this time without it there, what's that been like when you looked out that same window?
2: Well, again, it's like there was a void, and there was a void within the community because, you know, I guess it's like everything. No one ever expected what happened to have occurred. And then when it did, it was like, it was just such shock and dismay because she's such an intricate part of our community.
1: We've covered that situation a couple of times on our program. But okay, for the listeners who may not remember, some might, but for those who don't remember, just give them a sense of what happened.
2: Well, so she's been a part of our community since 2007. A business person, Mr. Roger Pike, was one of the founding members who put her there. And, you know, she's been a part of everyday living here in the community and throughout the province. And then under the cover of darkness, some individuals decided that they wanted to take her with them, literally. And she was removed from where she had been standing for all these years. And then, but once that was discovered, the next day, there was like a major outcry that went far and wide. And we do really feel as a community that's how come we got her back, because within a number of months, she was discovered in a wooded area, and we were very appreciative of that discovery, and the police were able to retrieve her and get her back.
1: Yeah, but she was not in one piece.
2: No, the unfortunate part, and I guess, again, I can't speak to what their intentions were, but she was broken apart into a number of sections. And, you know, as a result of that, that required a very extensive repair. And we were very fortunate that Newfoundland Foundry, Morgan McDonald, he did a phenomenal job of putting her back together. You wouldn't even be able to tell. And dare I say, she's like even a little bit better than ever.
1: So. You put a little extra TLC into that. Has anyone ever been charged or caught?
2: No, unfortunately, it's still an active investigation, and that part still looms because, you know, always that not knowing who did it and just wondering, would they dare do it again? But we've been very loud and vocal about the fact that there's been extensive technology added to her that, you know, if someone dare make that brazen attempt again, we're hoping that they'll get the message and they'll know that she's off limits.
1: In the meantime, today was a celebration of the statue being reinstalled, obviously, but also this important anniversary of Amelia Earhart's time, brief time in Harbor Grace, but impactful. What were some of the things, you know, once people, they were driving by the monument, as you said, taking pictures, glad that she's back. Yeah. But well, the celebrations themselves, what did they entail?
2: Yes, so the original intent of the celebration, and there has been a committee working on this for the past 5-6 months to get it organized, because we wanted to pay tribute to her in every way possible, that, you know, especially on her anniversary, that's why the date was picked. It was emceed by Kim Windsor. She's an Air Canada pilot. She is also a member of the 99ers, which is the very first female aviation group that Amelia established. And Kim was there representing all women in flight, whatnot. And, you know, she led us through with a group of very passionate singers and people who have practiced. It was just, you know, it was amazing is the best I can say. And then we switched to a video feed of the site. And then we had a beautiful flyover of five airplanes from a local group, when they flew over, then they revealed her and then they flew back again, which was like, that was the icing on the cake, right?
1: What did she say about what Amelia Earhart has meant to her?
2: Amelia was her inspiration growing up. Like, I mean, this was the person who she looked up to. This is a woman who demonstrated that, you know, there was no boundaries that could not be overcome. And, you know, Kim said, I just went for it. And she said, you know, being a female pilot, you know, you go back a number of years, she said it wasn't an easy feat. And, you know, she's there now. And I mean, she's very well respected in her role. And to see her in that uniform and just there speaking to all those young children, you know, letting them know whatever you want to do, you put your mind to it and you can succeed.
1: Do you ever, now that you can look out your window and have your morning coffee, do you ever talk to her?
2: No, I can't say I've had a few

0: That's better. But again, like I said, it's so interesting to see, because I've always known that the spirit of Harbor Grace Park, which is at a very focal part of the community, because the community is built around a very long, harbor, safe harbor. And, she's kind of like right in that V. She's right in that point where the two sides of the community joins. And, she is a uniting figure for our community. Like, people can all have their opinions, but when it comes to Amelia, she belongs to everybody in the community. And, they take great pride in that fact.
1: Councillor Hearn, I'm glad we could speak. Thank you.
0: Not a problem. I'm glad you were able to give me the opportunity to follow up on it.
2: Christina Hearn is a town councillor in Harbor Grace, Newfoundland and Labrador.

This is the sound of a key lime pie eating contest in the Florida Keys. I tried to find the best video of a pie eating contest, but there is no best one. They're all so disgusting. In the end, I just chose this one at random. But I did this nauseating task to make a point, which is, if we want to evolve to be like the Tyrannosaurus Rex, we must eat every meal like we're competing in a pie eating contest. I know. You're in. But let me explain. There's a new study on the tiny little arms of predatory bipedal dinosaurs called theropods, of which T-Rex is the most famous. And to quote from the abstract of this study, repeated forelimb reduction across theropods was facilitated by increased cranial robusticity and greater body size that was potentially influenced by an upward trend in prey body size, unquote. Or, to put it in a way that doesn't require me to say robusticity, the creatures they hunted got bigger, so the theropods' heads and bodies also had to get bigger. And eventually their heads got so big and so good at biting and crunching and killing that their arms became kind of superfluous. Now you understand what I was getting at before. If we all eat everything with our arms behind our backs from now on, like we're in a pie-eating contest, then eventually, over centuries, our arms will shrink and our heads will get really gigantic. And that will be awesome. Won't it? Well, look, if you want to keep your boring old school head and arms, just eat normally, I guess. I'm just saying we have the chance to do something cool for once. But if you're not into it, fine. Ignore my disarming candor. Here's Melt with In Your Arms.

They certainly weren't expecting a warm welcome from Israel, but the welcome the members of a protest flotilla got when they were brought to shore was worse than they'd imagined. Today, Israel's National Security Minister, Itamar Ben-Gvir, posted a video in which he taunts hundreds of detained activists, many of whom have been forced to kneel with their hands tied behind their backs. He also waves a large Israeli flag. Israeli Prime Minister Benjamin Netanyahu said Mr. Ben-Gvir's actions were not in line with his country's values, but also referred to detainees as belonging to, quote, provocative flotillas of Hamas terrorist supporters.

0: unquote. Today, Canada's Foreign Affairs Minister Anita Anand responded.
1: I have directed my officials to summon the Israeli ambassador regarding the mistreatment of civilians aboard the flotilla. What we've seen, including the video shared by Itamar Ben-Gvir, is deeply troubling and absolutely unacceptable. Canada has already imposed strict sanctions on Ben-Gvir, including asset freezes and a travel ban in response to his repeated incitement of violence. The protection of civilians and respect for human dignity must be upheld at all times.
0: Canada's Foreign Affairs Minister Anita Anand speaking to reporters today. Jenny Kwan is an NDP member of parliament who has called for action in support of flotilla members. We reached her in Vancouver.
2: Jenny Kwan, how did you react when you first set eyes on this video?
3: It is absolutely shocking to see civilians on the ground with their hands tied behind the back, head kneeling to the ground. And, you know, the way in which they've been treated, we have to remember that these are civilians, and it is captured on video to show the international community how civilians in Israel are being treated.
2: There is also a moment when one of the activists who is handcuffed, you know, calls out Free Palestine and then is pushed to the ground after that. You've spoken to Canadians who've been part of previous flotillas like this. Making headlines, being detained is part of it, obviously. This is a very different scenario. But what else seems different to you this time?
3: Well, the aggression of how they're being treated, the mistreatment, this is the second interception that has now occurred. And who are these individuals? These are people who are participating in a civilian humanitarian initiative. And so their safety, well-being, and legal protections must be upheld in accordance with international law and international humanitarian principles. But clearly, how they're being treated with the interception and how they're being detained, it is not consistent, in my view, with international law or international humanitarian principles. And of course, we see Israeli authority actually taunting these civilians and being very proud of how they're being mistreated. So if you can imagine that this is how international civilians are being treated, what is happening on the ground for Palestinians there in Israel?
2: Have you spoken with anyone from, you know, who's been detained from this flotilla or their families since their detention, since this video?
3: I haven't spoken with anybody with the detention this round. However, my colleague, Don Davies, the member of parliament for Vancouver Kingsway, I believe one of his constituents is being detained and he is making every effort to connect with the family and also to contact the government with and the foreign affairs minister on the issue.
2: As our listeners heard, and as you likely know, Israel's prime minister and other Israeli politicians are condemning this video and Ben-Gvir for releasing it. What do you think he was trying to accomplish by posting it?
3: Well, I think he was posting it to really show the world and to boast about his authority and how he's acting and how he's treating civilians. I think he's proud of that video. And of course, through the lens of the international community, those who abide by international law and international humanitarian principles are absolutely shocked and absolutely distressed in seeing that and are condemning it, rightfully so. The Canadian government has issued statements related to this, and they're absolutely correct. This is unacceptable. And the ambassador from Israel should be summoned. But more to the point, I think the Canadian government also needs to take a really strong stance with this ongoing genocide. What we're seeing are people, civilians, getting killed, women, children getting killed. And it's collective punishment. Let's be clear about that. And so we need to take a stronger point and a stronger view against these kinds of atrocities.
2: The Prime Minister, Mark Carney, posted on social media, quote, the abominable treatment of civilians aboard the flotilla, including that which is documented in footage shared by Itamar Ben-Gvir, is unacceptable, unquote. And he repeated what we heard from Anita Anand before the start of our conversation. Given the pushback from Netanyahu and other Israeli politicians, do you think that the video is representative of the broader Israeli government position on these detainees, or just his position, or the extreme far right's position?
3: Well, I think it's a representation of what's going on the ground there. And I think it is a representation of that. Ben-Gvir, yes, he's far right, but nonetheless, he was put in the cabinet and being charged of the issue. And so we're getting a glimpse of what is going on there.
2: Do you feel, though, there have been flotillas before, as we talked about, are they helping change the situation on the ground for Palestinians in Gaza, or is it a risk of distraction at this point?
3: Well, I think that they're trying to highlight the situation so that people don't forget that this is happening right now in Gaza, that the genocide is happening right now. Even with the ceasefire, Palestinians are still getting killed. So this is happening, and we can't forget what's going on. I think the flotilla is trying to put a spotlight on this, to shine a spotlight on the situation. And I think it's absolutely critical that the international community come together and for humanity to speak up and to speak out in support of the people that are absolutely being devastated as destruction continues to rain down on them.
2: Jenny Kwan, I appreciate your time. Thank you.
3: Thank you.
0: We reached NDP MP Jenny Kwan in Vancouver.

0: Right now, Mark Carney is trying to maintain a delicate equilibrium. The Prime Minister was in Vancouver today for a closed-door meeting with BC Premier David Eby. The meeting comes after Mr. Eby expressed skepticism over the federal government's memorandum of understanding with Alberta and the prospect of a new pipeline through BC. Yesterday, he said that Canada cannot work if, quote, separatist premiers get all the federal government's attention. Before that meeting today, Mr. Carney spoke to the Greater Vancouver Board of Trade, where he said the world was in a, quote, energy crisis. He was asked how he planned to navigate some of the concerns in BC over the MOU with Alberta, including the concerns of First Nations leaders. Here's his response for the record.
1: The first is you commit to, you show up. So you show up with Coastal First Nations, as I did a few months ago, and colleagues have been doing. Including very much our BC ministers in caucus. Wade Grant, I see, is over here. Yeah, there he is as well. So we're all represented here. So you show up, you listen, you learn, you iterate. That's number one. You sit down, you talk regularly with the premier here, and you sit down and you work through. Secondly, you adjust to what people want. Again, go back to what people want. But you do as well make clear that, look, we're the federal government. It's a big country. There's lots of things going on. Life's about time management. I'm touched that you all allocated your time to come and listen to me this morning. I hope you're not regretting it yet. But if things get stalled here, we're going to be spending more time elsewhere in the country because we need to move forward. We need to invest at scale in the country. We need to, for all the reasons I mentioned, affordability, sustainability, independence, and prosperity. And so all of that is all of that involved. I would say that without overstating it, and there's a lot more that needs to be done, but these discussions are much more constructive than they are. Portrayed, and I think part of the reason why that is the case is our people are looking for us to find solutions. Like they are looking for that's if it's the one sense I get going across the country is people want.

0: their leaders to be sitting down, doing positive things, moving forward.
1: For the record, Prime Minister Mark Carney speaking to the Greater Vancouver Board of Trade earlier today.

0: For a lot of us, the ideal long weekend is all about sleeping in and doing as little as possible. It's all about low-stakes activities. But this past Victoria Day weekend, Samantha Taggart and Greg Stewart got up super early and immediately got extremely busy, and the stakes were frighteningly high. On Sunday, they got up together. They were both on the early shift at work, but they never made it to work. As soon as they got outside, something else caught their attention. Their neighbor's house was on fire. We reached Samantha Taggart and Greg Stewart in Radville, Saskatchewan.
1: Samantha, I'll start with you. When we say early that morning, how early are we talking?
2: I was up at 4 a.m. starting the truck, and it was about 4:20 when we were walking outside and saw the porch on fire.
1: And how did you react, Sam, in those moments?
2: I just remember running back to the house and yelling for Greg. And I remember Greg running right behind me, and we just started running across the street. It was more of a feeling of just numbness, just adrenaline took over.
1: Yeah. And Greg, when Sam was yelling, how quickly did then you see what was unfolding across the street?
3: Just by the sound of her, the way she was yelling, I knew something serious was up. So it was straight away out the door to see what was happening. And as soon as we got outside, you could see the fire.
1: And where was it? How big are we talking about?
3: It was about 4 feet high on the front deck of the house. Mm.
1: And so what did you do?
3: Right off the hop, I ran around the back and found their garden hose, strung it out around the house, and turned it on and tried to put the fire out because it was small enough at the time.
1: Yeah.
3: But as soon as I brought water into the picture there, it fully went up. Yeah. We had no time. So.
1: And so as this is happening, what are you doing, Sam?
2: As soon as I saw Greg run, I immediately went to the side door and I started pounding on it, just trying to get someone to get up and come to the door. Mm. And I remember Greg going to the front, trying to put out the fire. And I remember him running up the front steps and banging on the front door, but the fire, the flames got too high. So I remember him coming around to the side. I got out of the way and immediately dialed 911. And I just remember seeing him shoulder the door in and got in there. And I followed up behind him and he was yelling, get out, get out.
1: And do you know these neighbors well? I mean, do you know how many people were likely inside the house?
3: Yeah, we know the neighbors. Usually there's just two, the mom and the son. But because it was made long weekend here, they were visiting with family, had their family members down.
1: So how many people all told?
2: Eight people and one dog.
3: Eight.
1: Oh,
3: yeah, a dog.
1: And not to skip over it, as Samantha was saying, Greg, you break down the door, you get in. What does the inside of the house look like at that point?
3: There was already a person at the door, Dylan. He was just woken up. He was yelling as well and helping, and it was full of smoke. Mm-hmm. And of course, as soon as you open the door, the oxygen gets into the house and doesn't make things better. So,
1: how old is Dylan?
3: 29 or 30-ish,
1: I think. How much time elapsed as you're trying to get everybody out?
3: I would say minutes. Yeah. It was crazy. So fast from the start to the finish.
1: How did you stay safe?
3: I honestly couldn't tell you. Just adrenaline, really. And our jobs and working in the oil industry for 20-plus years kind of helps you a bit, I guess, with the safety stuff.
1: Have either of you ever had to contend with something like this?
2: Never.
3: Never, no.
1: And Sam, so you mentioned Dylan was at the door also trying to get people out. Was it quick succession, everyone one by one?
2: Yeah, we had Dylan in the house helping us get the kids and the three other adults out of the house. So thank God for him. And between 4:20

0: 27 when we first was running out the door to 4:35. Everybody was already out of the house. So within 5 minutes.
1: Every minute does count. Everyone was all right?
0: Yep. I think Dylan just suffered some smoke inhalation, worse than me and Greg. He was put on oxygen for a couple hours and given some medication just to help his airways. But everybody else in that house is completely fine.
1: And what about you?
0: Obviously just traumatized.
1: Sure.
0: Greg and I have sore throats, irritation from.
1: Yeah. Is it true that your hair was burned a little bit?
0: Yeah, I burnt the back of my head. I don't know what happened.
1: Well, you were saving people in a burning house, but it's good that you can. But are you in pain? Are you okay?
0: No, I mean, it's just hair. I had it in such a big bun, like just curled up in the back, that it was sticking out further than my hoodie. So I think that's just kind of what caught it. And
1: well, it's remarkable that you can laugh about it. Do you feel like you've come out of shock?
0: I think Greg and I are still just really trying to process everything that happened.
2: I mean, definitely.
0: We could tell the story over and over again, but it just doesn't register as much as it should.
1: No, it's incredible, and I'm sure you've had to tell it.
2: Did a really awesome job too, responding, and so did the police.
1: What did they say when you told them how all of this unfolded?
2: They were thankful for us being there and getting everyone out. It could have been a way worse situation.
1: Is there any sense at this point of what happened? What caused this fire?
0: No, we talked to the fire department, and the fire investigator is still doing up a report. And I have talked to the homeowner, and there is no final answer yet. So we're still unsure of what could have happened.
1: And your neighbors, I mean, how are they all doing now?
2: They're doing good.
1: Yeah.
2: They're just still processing it and trying to piece things together and go through that whole process now of rebuilding.
1: Yeah. Where are they all staying now?
0: I think the people in the home went back home because they were just visiting. So they would have gone back home. And then the homeowner and son, I believe, are just with a relative for now until they start rebuilding.
1: I mean, the what ifs they must be playing in their mind and yours as well. This is a really early call time. You could have easily been off as well. You could have been away.
0: Yep. Yeah, we were actually supposed to be camping Saturday night and never ended up going. So it was obviously meant to be that we were supposed to be home for Sunday morning.
1: Well, I hope you guys get some time to rest. Please take care. I'm glad we could speak. Thank you.
0: Yeah, thank you so much.
2: You take care, too.
3: Samantha Taggart and Greg Stewart, who rescued 8 people from an early morning house fire in Radville, Saskatchewan, on Sunday. We reached them in Radville.

0: This is what it sounded like in North London last night. Thousands of Arsenal fans outside the soccer club's home stadium celebrating after the team clinched the English Premier League title. Fans in the UK and all over the world have waited a long time, in some cases their entire lives, for this moment. Arsenal last lifted the trophy 22 years ago. And this year's victory, led by manager Mikel Arteta, is a little bit sweeter because the team finished second in the previous three seasons. Ian Wright was in the crowd last night. He won the title as an Arsenal player in 1998. He told Danny Jameson with Premier League Productions how winning the league feels as a fan.
1: I can't explain what it means. You know what I mean? It's just, obviously, doing it in 98 was unbelievable. But experiencing it as a fan is, you know, with everything that we've gone through last 3 years, everything that's gone on, everything that we've had to take, it's just been so tough the last 3 years. And to finally do it, honestly, what can I say, Mikel? Unbelievable.
2: I can hear the emotion in your voice. Yeah. I mean, the last, especially given what's happened in the last 3 years, finishing second, does that make this almost more powerful, the feeling?
1: There's so many times, you know, with Arsenal fans, you just feel like, you know, people just hammer us all the time, constantly hammer us, hammer our manager for his gimmicks, his this, his that. Now they can't do that no more. All that noise has got to stop because everything he's done has led to him winning the league. So they can't hammer him for his gimmicks now, but the fans getting hammered. We're bottlers, we're this, we're that. We've had to take that for the last 3 years, and now this season, this team, with the squad that they built, you know, finally, like the people said at the start of the season, that this squad is good enough to do it, and they were.
2: What has tonight been like, watching that game, watching City, get that one back late as well?
1: Oh, mate. You know, the thing is that when they scored, I was absolutely over the moon. They missed a couple of good chances as well, but I got in the cab, got my missus and my girls in the cab, and I said, we're going down, and let's go to the Emirates.
2: As you say, there are literally thousands and thousands outside the Emirates right now. I'm not sure you are, I'm not going to lie. You might be a lock in this for the rest of the evening. But like, as you say, to experience this now as a fan, after 22 years, what's it like when you go out there and see them all?
1: To be on the journey as a fan from the off, like when Mikel got here, when I said, you know, this is the guy to come in and kick some people's butts and that, and get us back to where we need to be. I'm so pleased. It will look well in history now. Fingers crossed that we can go on a Manchester City tear, do two or three. I'd love us to win another couple in the next 5-6 years, absolutely.
2: Right, really appreciate your time. Enjoy the rest of your evening, as long as it lasts.
0: Arsenal fan and former Arsenal player Ian Wright talking to Danny Jameson with Premier League Productions last night.

The music known as cumbia dates back to the 1700s, but it's still very much alive today on dance floors around the world and in recording studios where hits are made. And that is thanks in no small part to the singer Toto La Momposina, whose powerful voice sailed atop cumbia's dense percussive rhythms. Ms. La Momposina died this week at the age of 85. She was born in the region of northern Colombia where cumbia itself was born, where Afro-Colombian, indigenous, and Spanish traditions intermingled along the coast of the Caribbean. She built a loyal following at home and came to international attention when she was invited to perform at the Nobel Prize celebrations for Gabriel Garcia Marquez, another great ambassador of Colombia's particular magic. And then her music reached new audiences when it was sampled in songs by artists like Jay-Z, Major Lazer, and Timbaland. From her 1993 international breakthrough album, La Candela Viva, this is Toto La Momposina with La Verdolaga.

0: We're now at the end of As It Happens, the Midnight Edition. Coming up next on CBC Radio 1, the news.
1: As It Happens, the Midnight Edition will be back again for you tomorrow. I'm Neil Kirksall. Thanks for listening.
0: And I'm Chris Howden. Good night.

0: This is what summer basketball sounds like in Canada. 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
1: From CBC News, The World This Hour, I'm Gavin Day. Police say a shooting in a residential neighborhood in Surrey, BC Wednesday is related to extortion. And now CBC News has learned that the home targeted belongs to the president of Cricket Canada. Fifth Estate Coast Stephen D'Souza reports.
2: The shooting happened around 4:40 Wednesday morning.
3: The residence was occupied. Fortunately, no one was injured.
2: Sergeant Ali Galis with Surrey Police says while the investigation is in the early stages, it's believed to be extortion related. The Fifth Estate has learned the house belongs to Arvinder Khosa, the newly elected president of Cricket Canada. Police tell the Fifth Estate that an individual associated with the residence has received extortion-related threats. A recent Fifth Estate investigation uncovered allegations of corruption and influence of organized crime involving Cricket Canada before Khosa became president. Sources told the Fifth Estate Khosa is linked to two local players who allegedly threatened a national team player and claimed they represented organized crime. Khosa has denied the allegations. Stephen D'Souza, CBC News, Toronto.
1: Alberta's United Conservative Party caucus had to issue a correction on a statement Wednesday afternoon. The initial statement said a committee had voted to recommend putting the Forever Canada petition question to a referendum, but was released before the committee even had a chance to actually vote on it. CBC's Emma Zhao has more.
4: The statement was released during the committee meeting. It claimed the committee recommended the government include a question on the fall provincial referendum asking whether Albertans want to stay in Canada. The committee had not yet voted on that recommendation. NDP member Christina Gray says this was an affront to the committee.
5: To see a press release about the expected outcome of a vote coming out from the UCP caucus, what an offense to the dignity of the assembly that this is.
4: The Forever Canadian petition collected double the signatures it needed to be considered successful. Thomas Lukasik, who launched the Pro-Canada campaign, told the committee he wants the vote to go to the legislature for MLAs to have their say, an option for citizen initiative petitions. UCP MLA and committee member Jason Nixon pushed to recommend the question to a referendum.
6: We could choose to ignore 400,000 people and tell them their signatures don't matter.
4: The committee adjourned before members had a chance to vote on the next steps for the Pro-Canada petition. Emma Zhao, CBC News, Edmonton.
1: U.S. President Donald Trump calls his Justice Department's indictment of Raul Castro a very big moment. The former Cuban president is charged with conspiracy to murder U.S. citizens. They stem from the shooting down of two U.S. civilian airplanes in 1996. Trump dismissed the idea that the charges could lead to further escalation between the two nations.
7: I don't think there needs to be. Look, the place is falling apart. It's a mess. And they've really lost control of Cuba.
1: Current Cuban President Miguel Diaz-Canel has called the charges against Castro a political maneuver devoid of any legal foundation. U.S. Health Department officials say they're working with a small biotech firm to adapt an experimental Ebola treatment for the current outbreak in Central Africa. It could be used for people who may have been exposed to the virus. More than 130 people are believed to have died in the latest outbreak. Meantime, an Air France flight bound for Detroit was diverted to Montreal. The flight originated in Paris. A U.S. Customs and Border Patrol spokesperson says the airline boarded a passenger from the Dominican Democratic Republic.

Republic of Congo in error. The U.S. currently is only allowing passengers from that country to land in Washington, D.C. due to the ongoing Ebola outbreak. And the Montreal Victoires are the first Canadian champions of the Professional Women's Hockey League. They beat the Ottawa Charge 4-0 in Ottawa. The Victoires won the best of five series 3-1 to claim the Walter Cup. And the PWHL is set to grow for next season. They've already announced four new franchises, meaning there will be 12.

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1: Washington is escalating pressure on Cuba, indicting former Cuban leader Raul Castro.
2: We could have peaceful relations with Cuba if the United States was not hell-bent on, once again, forcing Cuba into the dominion of the United States.
1: I'm Marco Werman.
3: And I'm Carolyn Beeler. Also today, the EU says it will hold talks with the Taliban and is terrifying Afghans looking for asylum in Europe.
4: Former government officials who had been returned to Afghanistan, they faced arbitrary arrest or torture.
1: Plus, for the family of the late Patrice Lumumba, a final path to justice fades away.
3: And the surprise dangers of trying to appreciate your parents' home country.
5: Now we're going 50 miles an hour into oncoming traffic. I'm like, I guess I didn't need those 6 vaccinations from Costco.
3: All that and more today on The World. Washington is escalating pressure on Cuba. The U.S. Attorney General has just announced the indictment of Cuba's former president, Raul Castro. More on that news later in the show.
1: That landmark indictment comes on the heels of new sanctions on Cuba. That's what we're going to talk about first. The sanctions target Cuban military leaders, the country's intelligence agency, and something less well-known, a secretive business empire. It goes by the acronym GAESA, and the U.S. wants to dismantle it. The World's TBS Isaiah has more.
6: Most people outside Cuba have never heard about GAESA. And even inside Cuba, you may not see the name on the door, but stay in a hotel in Havana, shop in a store that takes US dollars, or send money to relatives or friends in Cuba, and GAESA is most likely part of that transaction.
7: GAESA is a conglomerate made up of dozens of state-owned companies under the umbrella of military institutions.
6: Pavel Vidal is a Cuban economist at Pontificia Javeriana University in Colombia. He used to work at Cuba's central bank. He says GAESA is run by the military, but it doesn't make weapons. It operates in the civilian economy.
7: In key sectors, profitable sectors like tourism, retail, foreign trade, logistics, transportation, financial system, they own the main commercial bank.
6: Because Cuba has no private banking system, GAESA's control over major financial institutions gives it a lot of power, not just in banking, but across many sectors.
7: They have the power to control the prices, to avoid competition.
6: Vidal says financial documents recently leaked suggest GAESA may control around 40% of the Cuban economy. That number is hard to verify because GAESA doesn't publish its books. But even economists who question the exact figure agree that GAESA is one of the most powerful entities in Cuba. And that's one reason Secretary of State Marco Rubio is going after it.
8: Our sanctions are against a company named GAESA. This is a holding company set up by generals in Cuba that has generated billions of dollars of revenue, none of which benefits the Cuban people. Not one cent of it benefits the Cuban people. You understand this, right?
6: But economists say Rubio's claim goes too far.
9: No es cierto, porque eso implicaría
10: que todo el dinero que se ingresa lo sacan. No, por supuesto que no.
6: Miguel Alejandro Hayes is a Cuban economist in exile and a sharp critic of Cuba's government. Still, he says if GAESA helps import fuel, food, or other goods, then some of that money does go back into the economy. So sanctions on GAESA can still hit ordinary Cubans. The real issue, he says, is that GAESA controls a lot of money and there is no public oversight. One of the clearest examples is in the hotel industry.
9: Todo el esquema de corrupción de GAESA está centrado, sobre todo, en la construcción de hoteles. Y eso es un
6: Ayes says Cuba kept building luxury hotels during one of the worst economic crises in decades. At the same time, blackouts got worse, food became more expensive, and many of those hotel rooms now sit empty. Pavel Vidal says that was a choice.
7: That was a bad decision to use the resources, the available resources, to invest only in hotels while investing very little in

0: agriculture, energy, transportation, housing, and basic infrastructure.
1: Vidal says Gaesa is not the only reason for Cuba's power outages. U.S. sanctions matter, and so does the loss of oil support from Venezuela. But he says Cuba didn't put enough money into fixing the electric grid, making the energy crisis much worse. And because Gaesa operates with so little transparency, it's hard to know how those decisions were made or who benefited from them. Emily Morris studies Cuba's economy at University College London. She says Gaesa's secrecy is real, but it also has a history. It grew out of Cuba's need to survive U.S. sanctions.
2: So if you can't pay in dollars, which you couldn't do, you have to find a way to do trade without going through the Western banking system. So that's why it's secretive, and that's why it grew.
1: Morris says that secrecy was also convenient to foreign investors who didn't want the U.S. to notice they were doing businesses in Cuba. So that history makes Gaesa hard to untangle, because the same opaque system that helped Cuba work around sanctions is now one of the main things the U.S. wants to target. And Pavel Vidal says that creates a problem for possible negotiations with the U.S.
0: I mean, the Cuban economy doesn't have too many to offer in a negotiation table. There are not significant natural resources. The most interesting and profitable sectors are in the hands of Gaesa.
1: Vidal says any real economic opening would have to confront that power. But Miguel Alejandro Hayes says the communist system could survive even if Gaesa is dismantled.
3: El sistema puede encontrar otros mecanismos para mantener los mismos negocios que han estado.
1: He says the government can find other ways to keep the same businesses going through shell companies, offshore firms, or networks that are harder to see. So the question is not whether Washington can weaken Gaesa. It's whether that would actually change how money and power work in Cuba or make life better for the Cuban people. For the world, I'm Tibisay Sea, Mexico City.

0: We mark the death this week of a former Belgian diplomat. It's not a name most people recognize, but for some, Étienne Davignon loomed large in their lives.
1: I'm Juliana Amadou Lumumba, the daughter, the only daughter of Patrice Emery Lumumba, living here in Kinshasa.
0: Juliana Amadou Lumumba and her brothers have pursued a case for 15 years against Davignon and a group of Belgian officials whom they believe organized the kidnapping, torture, and murder of their father. All of those officials except Davignon had died, but in March, her family was offered a last glimmer of hope for accountability when a Belgian court cleared the way for Davignon to stand trial for Lumumba's killing. But this week, it was announced that Davignon has also died, age 93. Patrice Lumumba was the democratically elected leader of Congo after it gained independence from Belgium in 1960. Congo later became Zaire. Today, it's the Democratic Republic of Congo. I spoke with Juliana Lumumba just after Davignon was charged. How do you understand the role that he actually played in your father's murder?
1: I don't have to understand something. I don't have to know the truth. That what's important, because he and the 12 other persons, it was important to see that these personalities who were in office at that time, and they knew what's happening. So we knew a lot. But it's important to know our history, because it's not only our father history. My father was the first prime minister of Congo, and he was elected under the colonial regime, elected, and he won the elections. And that was very important to know.
0: And so accountability was equally significant for the people who elected him. Lumumba was a giant in the fight against colonial rule and for Africa's liberation movement. In a legendary 1960 speech ringing in Congo's independence, he eviscerated Belgium in front of its diplomats and its king, decrying the untold suffering inflicted on Congolese throughout the colonial

0: colonial period. The following year, Patrice Lumumba was killed in a coup d'etat.
1: I know it's difficult to imagine a different history, but what do you think would have happened if democracy in Congo had been allowed to flourish, if your father had not been killed?
2: I don't know. I don't like science fiction. But what I can say, seeing things today, because we are a very young country, more than 60% of the population are under 25. And we see they really want to be part of the development of this country. And they are very, how do you say, critical against us, the elders. They said we bring them corruption and whatever and everything. Yesterday is yesterday. We have to see it. We have to know it to see where we are going. But we don't have to live in nostalgia. The future, we don't know how it will be. What's important is what's happening today, what we are building today.
1: I'm wondering, you know, do you have any reflections on the fact that there are so many other cases of extrajudicial assassinations, assassinations by foreign governments, of sovereign leaders? It continues. And I'm wondering what this case represents for all of those others.
2: No, for the others, it represents a lot, symbolically. Because when you are talking about Patrice Emery Lumumba, I'm not only talking about my father, we are talking about a part of our history, of what happened in the 1960s. You know, all the, all the positive and negative and what happened between us and Belgium. And that's important. And it's our history. And we, when you see it like this, he was, like I said, elected, you know, and this election was fair because it was under the colonial regime. They didn't want him to win, but he won. And with his assassination, they assassinated also democracy in this country. And till now, we always say that history repeated itself, and we still have the stigma of what happened from 1960 to today.
1: What memories do you have of your father?
2: A lot of memories, because I was the only daughter, so my father lost me too much. And when he was prime minister, I used to go to his office, just sit down and look at my father, watch him working for hours. And I still have some memories of him. But I don't know, you know, when you have a famous father who was known by everybody with the films, photos. And so what is the part of my own memory of what is the part that I've been taught from family, from information and whatever. But I still have a very strong relation with my father because I admire what he has done. I admire what we have done for this country to be the icon of sovereignty, of dignity, of the Black person. He wanted us to be free. And for me, talking about him, listening about him, being his daughter, I think that I can say at my age that he made an independent woman. I'm independent, free, really free, and proud of being a Congolese.
0: Juliana Amato Lumumba is the daughter of Congo's first prime minister, Patrice Lumumba. He was assassinated in 1961. This week, the last surviving member of the team that allegedly facilitated the murder died in Belgium. In a statement, the Lumumba family said it had been denied a criminal judicial outcome in this case, and that with Davignon's passing, quote, these criminal proceedings are formally extinguished.
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0: This is The World. I'm Carolyn Beeler. Afghans seeking asylum in Europe are stunned by a European Union announcement. The EU plans to hold talks with the Taliban about deporting Afghan asylum seekers back to Kabul. That's even though the EU doesn't recognize the Taliban government. Here's The World's Europe correspondent, Orla Berry.
1: Belgium has been leading the call for some Afghan nationals to be sent back to Afghanistan. Earlier this year, officials from the Belgian Immigration Office went to Kabul and spoke with the Taliban. We don't have the luxury of only negotiating with those countries whose rulers we agree with, Annelien van Boyset, the Belgian Migration Minister, said at the time. Afghans have been among the nationalities submitting the most asylum applications in Belgium, she said, but less than half have received refugee status. Only Afghans with a criminal conviction or those whose asylum claims have been declined would face deportation, she said. Reshad Jalali, an Afghan national who lives in Belgium, worries that may just be the beginning.
2: Our concern is that once the engagement with the Taliban resumes and it's normalized, then it will concern of a big number of non-criminal Afghans and large number of normal Afghans who are residing in European countries who reached Europe in the hope of safety.
1: Jalali is senior policy officer with the European Council on Refugees and Exiles. Belgium, along with 19 other EU member states, wrote to the EU Commission last October calling for official procedures to be put in place that would allow Afghans be deported. Jalali says hosting the Taliban in Brussels would be seen as a diplomatic victory for the hardline Islamic regime.
2: The Taliban authorities would sell any engagement with the EU or with the West as a win-win domestically, shoring up the rhetoric that their government is stable and the world is slowly recognizing them.
1: EU Commission spokesperson Marcus Lemaire says the talks are purely technical, but still he faced more questions from reporters in Brussels this past week.
3: Can you explain to us how this meeting does not legitimize the Taliban? And why is it taking place in Brussels? And who did you exactly send the letter to?
2: The EU is mandated by the Council to maintain operational engagement with the de facto authorities in Afghanistan. This does not by any means constitute a recognition.
1: Lemaire didn't say who in the Taliban they've been talking to. Some Afghans have already been deported from EU countries like Germany and Austria. But Matthew Tardis, migration expert in Paris, says it's a complicated process, both legally and logistically.
4: It's very complex from a logistical point of view to deport Afghans back to Afghanistan because there's no direct flight from European countries to Kabul.
1: Tardis is co-director of Synergie Migration, a migration policy think tank.
4: And this is the reason why the member states ask the European Commission to get into practical discussion with the Taliban, including to get as well the laissez-passer, that is also the piece of paper that the member states need to deport Afghans.
1: If the EU strikes a deal with the Taliban, he says, it would make deportations much easier. But such a deal is likely to contravene EU laws and treaties, he says. It isn't just concern about the Taliban regime that has human rights groups up in arms over the planned talks in Brussels.
5: Afghanistan is facing one of the most severe hunger crises in the world, a situation made worse by dramatic cuts in aid, the policies of the Taliban government, and severe drought.
1: This week, the UN said that 3 out of 4 Afghans in Afghanistan are struggling to meet their basic needs. While hundreds of thousands of Afghans have been returning to Afghanistan from Pakistan and Iran in the past 6 months, many have been sent back against their will, says Zaman Sultani with Amnesty International.
6: There were former government officials, or there were women's rights activists, or there were journalists. The minute they are deported, the first thing many of these are unable to do is to go where they have their own houses or where they have their family and relatives.
1: They're terrified of going home, he says, in case they're arrested. Sultani, who's from Afghanistan, says several have already been detained there.
6: Former government officials who had been forcibly or involuntarily returned to Afghanistan, they faced arbitrary arrest or torture at the hands of the Taliban.
1: Some lawmakers in Belgium are working on how to stop the meeting with the Taliban from even taking place.
7: Or foreign affairs ministers has to deliver the visas to the Taliban. So I still hope that he, Mr. Prévost, will not deliver the visa.
1: Saskia Brigmont, a member of the European Parliament, says without visas, Taliban representatives can't enter the country. Aside from concerns about what might happen to those sent back, she says, no one knows what the Taliban may look for in return.
7: There are sanctions being applied, so they might say, okay, let's make a deal on deporting back people to Afghanistan. But in exchange, we want sanctions to be levied. We want relations to be reinstalled. We want maybe other things that I'm not aware of. So obviously, in a deal, there will be compromises.
1: Meeting with the Taliban in the heart of Europe goes against everything the EU stands for, she says. The EU Commission said today a date for the meeting has not yet been agreed. For the World, I'm Orla Barry.
8: No, señor.
9: Cumbia is the loping dance sound that shows up in traditional music from Argentina to Mexico. Today, variations on cumbia can be found far beyond Latin America. But if you want to know the real roots of the music, you come to this woman, Toto La Momposina.

0: We have learned that the Dueña of Cumbia died at the age of 85 after an extended illness. You cannot overstate the impact Toto La Momposina has had on Colombian culture. While many artists were busy trying to capitalize on salsa and Latin iterations of rock and roll, she was embracing a traditional sound.
1: Toto La Momposina was born Sonia Bazanta Vidas in 1940 in Colombia's Caribbean North. Toto was her childhood nickname, Momposina, a reference to the region where she's from, Mompos. Her band, Toto La Momposina y Sus Tambores, rose to stardom across Colombia. But in 1979, Toto fled to Paris after being blacklisted in Colombia for her leftist politics. In 1982, she was thrust into the international spotlight.
2: Jueves 21 de octubre de 1982, en el frío de Estocolmo hizo presencia el primer escritor colombiano que recibía...
0: The Colombian writer Gabriel García Márquez invited her to accompany him to Stockholm, where he was receiving the Nobel Prize for Literature. It showed how much the famed writer valued his country's most treasured musician. It was also a nod to how Andean culture unites literature, music, and the visual arts.

0: In 2003, none other than hip-hop producer and songwriter Timbaland sampled Toto Lamonposina's track, Kurura. Talk about bridging musical styles. Toto Lamonposina was 85.
1: This is the world.

0: This is The World. I'm Marco Werman. This afternoon, the U.S. government indicted former Cuban leader Raul Castro for his alleged role in shooting down two civilian planes 30 years ago. The mid-air attack by Cuba killed four Cuban Americans. Here's Acting Attorney General Todd Blanche announcing the indictment against Castro during a ceremony honoring the victims.
1: Nations and their leaders cannot be permitted to target Americans, kill them, and not face accountability.
0: Peter Kornbluh helped uncover declassified documents from the Federal Aviation Administration that shed light on events leading up to the attack. Kornbluh is now a senior analyst at the Independent National Security Archive and the co-author of Back Channel to Cuba. When we spoke today, I asked him for his reaction to the indictment.
2: Well, what struck me, of course, is the emotional moment for the Cuban-American community, for the families of the four Cuban-American young men who were piloting those two planes and were killed in that unwarranted attack by Cuba. Obviously, it was a very big event that the administration has organized. This is not the traditional way to release an indictment, but it certainly was a powerful way. The attack on these two planes was unwarranted and wrong. It cost the lives of four young Cuban Americans. At the same time, the history, the documentary record shows us that it wasn't unprovoked. And in my mind, it was a Greek tragedy in sorts, because both Cuban officials and U.S. officials for the entire year before the shootdown of the planes knew that this conflict was coming and actually tried very hard to keep it from coming. And then the tragedy happened anyway.
0: Yeah, before we get on to what actually happened 30 years ago, what is the importance of today's indictment going forward? What does it actually say?
2: The indictment is against Raul Castro, who was defense minister 30 years ago in February of 1996. By indicting Raul Castro today, the Trump administration has accomplished three goals, I think. They have made a political gesture to the Cuban-American community in Miami, which has been pushing for this indictment for almost, you know, three decades. Two, it's almost a psychological operation against the current Cuban leadership. It reminds them that this was the modus operandi that the United States used before the snatch raid in Caracas, where they took Nicolas Maduro. He also had been indicted on charges and was being treated as a fugitive. And then finally, and I think most significantly in a way, by putting a fig leaf of legality around operations that Trump wants to conduct against Cuba, he can claim to Congress that this is a law enforcement operation, as he did in Venezuela, and circumvent the War Powers Resolution Act, which calls, of course, for congressional authorization for any act of war abroad.
0: So, Peter, let's go back to those events 30 years ago and what Brothers to the Rescue were doing and who they are. Tell us about this group and what they were doing at the time.
2: You know, in his announcement today, the acting attorney general, Todd Blanche, suggested that the Brothers to the Rescue were conducting a humanitarian mission on the day the planes were shot down. And that is simply not the case. Originally, Jose Basulto, who was a Bay of Pigs veteran and had once tried to assassinate Fidel Castro in the early 1960s. Originally, Basulto created this organization, Hermanos al Rescate, Brothers to the Rescue, to fly little planes over the Florida Straits and spot rafters during the rafting crisis, the so-called Balsero crisis after the collapse of the Soviet Union, when thousands of Cubans set sail towards Florida to try to escape the deprivation in Cuba. And the planes would fly over the water and spot rafters who needed rescuing. And they would call the Coast Guard, and the Coast Guard would go escort these rafts and save these people, take the people off the rafts. Once that mission was accomplished and the rafting crisis was over, basically Basulto turned Brothers to the Rescue into a provocation organization. He began to do flights over Cuban territory, dropping leaflets and tchotchkes and kind of insurrectionist literature, and then returning to Miami and crowing about the fact that he'd penetrated Cuban airspace. At one point, he actually declared, "We want a confrontation with Cuba."
0: So there were the humanitarian flights, and then there were these other flights that you were just talking about. Were those flights legal?

0: Beginning in November of 1994, Brothers to the Rescue did its first overflight of Cuban territory, dropping bumper stickers, I think, on the heads of Cubans in the countryside. And the little planes returned again to fly over Havana several times during the course of the next year, dropping medallions and leaflets calling for insurrection and freedom for Cubans. None of this was legal because Basulto would file flight plans saying he was going out to look for rafters over the ocean, when in fact he planned to fly over Cuban territory unauthorized to do so. And this became a point of great contention starting in November of 1994 and all the way through 1995, when U.S. officials received diplomatic protests, back-channel communications, and even calls from Cuban officials saying, you have to stop these flights. We cannot tolerate our security zones being penetrated. No respecting country can allow hostile aircraft over their cities again and again and again. And this led to a year of effort by U.S. officials to try and get the FAA to halt Basulto, to clip his wings, if you will, and block these planes from taking off. Those efforts to get the FAA to act failed.
1: And then comes the fateful day, February 24th, 1996. I want us to hear some audio that is part of this declassification.
2: Autorízalo, c***o. Autorízalo, c***o, que lo tenemos.
3: Autorízalo, destruir, Sergio.
2: Primer disparo.
1: Yeah, well, we've had to believe some of the expletives in the communication there. But Peter, what's going on? What are we hearing there?
0: You're hearing the pilots of the two MiG aircraft that were pursuing the Brothers to the Rescue plane, basically identifying them visually, asking for authorization from the Cuban military officials who were on the radio with them to shoot them down. One has to remember that the Cuban pilots in those MiG aircraft violated all the international protocols of providing warnings, of escorting hostile planes out of Cuban territory, and basically fired upon them without warning. But this is a horrible tragedy that should have been avoided. So many Cuban officials and U.S. officials were involved in back-channel diplomacy to try and stop this from happening.
1: So the declassified FAA documents you received via a Freedom of Information Act request help put these events into context. As you said, there were warnings from the FAA that a major fear is the possible downing of a Brothers to the Rescue aircraft by land-based gunfire. Also, one of these days, the Cubans will shoot down one of these planes, and the FAA better have all its ducks in a row. What does all this tell you?
0: Well, it tells me that there were White House officials and State Department officials who heard the Cuban protests and understood them. One of the memos we used in our book, Back Channel to Cuba, was a statement by a White House point person on Cuba saying that the Cubans had showed much restraint over the previous year as these flights had come over their territory again and again and again. But now the tension was so high that there was likely to be a shootdown. That official, Richard Nuzio, picked up the phone the night before the shootdown, called the Miami office of the FAA and said, you have to stop those planes from flying. And the FAA's response was, we can't. All we can do is warn Basulto again that he should not penetrate Cuban airspace.
1: I'm with Peter Kornblum, a senior analyst at the Independent National Security Archive. So, Peter, how did the U.S. government react when the two U.S. planes originating from South Florida actually were shot down?
0: The shootdown of these two planes created a huge crisis in U.S.-Cuban relations. President Clinton basically fired off a back-channel message to the Cuban leadership saying that this better not ever happen again, or the United States would actually attack the bases from which the MiGs had taken off from. Clinton imposed a whole set of new sanctions on Cuba. And then the biggest impact of all, politically, he was forced to sign a very hardline bill sponsored by Senator Jesse Helms. It was called the Helms-Burton Bill, that added all sorts of restrictions on trade and aid to Cuba, and most importantly, codified under congressional law the trade embargo, which until that point had been an executive order. So the president gave up control of trade sanctions against Cuba to congressional vote.
1: As a researcher and historian, Peter,

0: What is your takeaway from this event 30 years ago?
1: You know, the lessons of this event 30 years ago are that tensions in U.S.-Cuban relations can lead to horrible outcomes. And the fear of this indictment today is that it is going to be used by the Trump administration as a quantum step towards an attack on Cuba, whether it's a military rendition operation to swoop in and seize Raul Castro, or whether it's a drone strike that kills Raul Castro and the people around him. You know, the next steps seem to be in a military direction. And I think that the tragedy of the past should be remembered for what could be, you know, multiple tragedies of the future. Kind of the military side of the U.S. approach to Cuba isn't necessary. Just like that shootdown wasn't necessary and should have been avoided, we could have peaceful relations with Cuba if the United States was not hell-bent on, once again, forcing Cuba into the dominion of the United States.
0: Yeah, well, U.S. designs on Cuba right now are far from secret. Here's President Trump earlier this month speaking in West Palm Beach, Florida.
2: Well, on the way back from Iran, we'll have one of our big, maybe the USS Abraham Lincoln aircraft carrier, the biggest in the world. We'll have that come in, stop about 100 yards offshore, and they'll say, thank you very much, we give up.
0: What did Cuban officials make of that?
1: Well, I think U.S. officials and now President Trump have repeatedly believed that the Cuban government will simply capitulate to the dictates of the Colossus of the North. And that's just not the case. And really the motivating factor of this indictment today is Trump's impatience with the fact that the Cuban leadership has yet to surrender despite his policies of turning the screws of economic warfare against Cuba, depriving the entire Cuban population of access to oil and electricity, turning out the lights one by one, and just impoverishing everybody there. And that hasn't worked yet. There hasn't been a capitulation. There hasn't been a surrender from Cuba. And that is why he is taking these onerous steps of high-profile indictments of Raul Castro, sanctions against Cuban leaders and foreign companies doing business in Cuba, and the escalating threat of military intervention on the island.
0: That was Peter Kornbluh, co-author of Back Channel to Cuba. We spoke shortly after today's announcement that the U.S. government has indicted former Cuban president Raul Castro.
3: New Zealand's government says it plans to change the country's landmark climate law. The proposal would prevent courts from finding companies liable in private cases for damages caused by climate change, like from floods, sea level rise, heat waves, or fires. Critics say the measure would shield polluters from lawsuits and undermine the rule of law. The measure is for now just a proposal, but is expected to pass into law. Maria Antonia Tigre is the director of global climate litigation at Columbia University's Sabin Center. She says this is part of the dismantling of the climate apparatus in New Zealand.
4: The crucial piece of this, too, is that it would apply retroactively to current and future proceedings, including a case that is currently pending, the Smith versus Fonterra case.
3: Right. The High Court in New Zealand was supposed to be hearing that case against six major emitters. Can you tell me a little bit more about that case?
4: Sure, absolutely. So this was a case brought by an Indigenous elder and was brought against a third of all New Zealand greenhouse gas emissions, corporate emissions, including some dairy companies and fossil fuel companies. And they were seeking mitigation measures. These companies to reach peak net greenhouse gas emissions by 2025 and then reducing linear reductions to net zero by 2050 or cease immediately net greenhouse gas emissions. And, you know, they lost at the trial court, at the appellate court of appeals. And then it went to the Supreme Court, which basically found that, you know, they did have a viable claim. And then the case was then sent back for a proper hearing on the merits, which hadn't happened yet. So this bill would really go against what the Supreme Court said, that the claim was reasonably arguable.
3: Why does the government say that this kind of proposal or this kind of law change is necessary?
4: So I haven't really heard a lot about sort of the arguments that the government has been putting forward. But I think more generally, it's mostly an issue of the courts not being the type of place to resolve

0: these types of claims.
1: Mm. Yeah, the justice minister I'm reading says that litigation was undermining business confidence and investment, mm-hmm. and that climate change, as you said, should be dealt with through legislation and an emissions trading scheme that New Zealand has. But that brings me to my question of, is this happening elsewhere? Are there other governments that are working to restrict climate liability in the courts?
0: I think not in exactly this way. There hasn't been a lot of cases against corporations yet. It's sort of in its infancy compared to other cases against governments, but they are, you know, moving forward. And then there are other types of cases that are also requiring governments to regulate corporations a little more effectively, including through scope 3 emissions, so the downstream emissions as well.
1: Meaning the emissions that are emitted when one burns the products of,
0: exactly.
1: of a fossil fuel company, for example.
0: Yeah, and then I think the International Court of Justice in particular said that states have a responsibility to regulate corporations as well in terms of their greenhouse gas emissions. And if they don't, they could be liable, sort of there is state responsibility whenever they're not complying with that. This obviously goes directly against that as well.
1: So you're saying New Zealand here is an outlier, or at least the first to try to restrict the ability of private individuals from suing companies for climate change impacts?
0: I think so. Yeah, I think governments have been trying it in different ways, and there's obviously lobbying and other things that happened, but I hadn't seen, at least I'm not aware of any other bill that restricts it in that way.
1: Hmm. Stepping back here a bit, I'm wondering what impact climate legislation has had so far. Is there a real world change in, you know, the release of the gases that cause climate change because of any of these decisions?
0: That's a little hard to say. There are lots of conversations about the impact of climate litigation more broadly. And the last IPCC reports did say that climate litigation had an impact on the trajectory of greenhouse gas emissions. But I don't think there's a sort of a number that is attached to that yet.
1: Oh, interesting. Are there conversations among experts in climate litigation right now about the possibility of more countries putting the kibosh on climate litigation like New Zealand is attempting to do?
0: I think if this is successful, there, you know, it shows a precedent that other countries who are also trying to backslide in their climate regulations could potentially follow. So it is a risk, certainly.
1: Maria Antonia Tigre is the Director of Global Climate Litigation at Columbia Law's Sabin Center. Ahead on the show, what happens when a place you think you know surprises you? This is The World.

0: This is The World. I'm Marco Werman. When a young woman living in New York got the chance again to go to her parents' home country as an adult, it had been about 20 years since her previous visit. So even though it wasn't her first trip to India, things were different this time around. Sonia Vai explained why before a live audience for the GBH program Stories from the Stage. She started with a somewhat unusual explanation, shall we say, for how long it had been since her last visit.
1: I would have gone sooner, but I'm an artist, and I live in a rented room with the bathtub in the kitchen. Now, to many people, a bathtub in the kitchen is crazy. In New York City, trust me, it's a good deal. So when my best friend asked me to be his plus one at a lavish wedding in India, I jumped at the opportunity. Truth is, I've been to India many times, but it was always with my parents. I was so excited. I was

0: finally going to be an independent woman in my motherland without my mother. The wedding was in the city of Jaipur, and Jaipur is nicknamed the Paris of India. So just imagine Emily in Paris without the hot sex or the white people. We arrive, and Jaipur is nothing like Paris. Nobody speaks French, and the people here are friendly. Sometimes a little bit too friendly. A man ran up to me in my face. I got scared. I clutched onto my friend's arm. He goes, "Where are you from?" I think that's so ironic because I get asked that same question in this country. And in America, I'm told I'm Indian, but in India, he said, "Nope, you're American and rich," which is fascinating because 24 hours before, I was washing my underwear in my bathtub / kitchen sink. But I go with it. Hey, in India, people do things for me, even without me asking. Doors are open, bags are carried, someone else is washing my underwear. It felt like I had my own butler. I was like, is this what it's like to be Oprah? Because if it is, I'm going to move here. I mean, with this exchange rate, I could live like a queen. The next morning, my friend is feeling ill, so I decide to go for a hike. I asked the concierge for some recommendations, and he suggests that I go with a guide. And I was like, oh, I can't go by myself? I would not advise that. Okay. So I'm with the guide. The second I leave the hotel, the smells of India punch me in the face. But I forget about that pretty soon. As I see the sunrise over the Aravalli Mountains, and I see the sheer beauty and vastness that is India, I want more. The next day, we decide to venture into the city. I thought, hey, let's rent a car. I'll drive. Again, the concierge said, I would not advise that. We get in the car though, and there are no seat belts. And I'm just like, I guess they don't use those in India. Maybe they don't need them. As the driver guns out of the hotel, like he's Vin Diesel in the Fast and Furious 72. And I'm holding on to the headrest for dear life. And then he merges onto the highway with 85,000 people. I mean, I see everything, cars, trucks, entire families on bicycles, elephants on bicycles. It was wild. And then for some reason, he's possessed to cross the highway divide. And now we're going 50 miles an hour into oncoming traffic. And as the truck zooms right to me, I'm like, I guess I didn't need those 6 vaccinations from Costco. I'm not going to die of tuberculosis. I just close my eyes, and for the first time, I want my mother. But we get home, and everything's fine. And then a few days later, we decide to go to the Taj Mahal. Now, I don't know if you've been to the Taj Mahal, but it is spectacular. It's like a life-changing experience, you know, kind of like a Taylor Swift concert to a 14-year-old. It was built by this king in loving memory of his beloved queen, and she actually asked for it on her deathbed. And I think that's why it's one of the 7 wonders of the world, because it's one of the few times a husband actually listened to his wife. But inside the rotunda, there are these 2 ornate caskets, and they're replicas of their actual caskets. And on the king's casket, there's a pen box. And on the queen's, there's a slate. I'm confused. Why? And the guide says, it's a symbol. It's because the man writes the destiny of the woman. Here we are, hundreds of years later. Not much has changed. And a few days later, we're at a bazaar, and I'm looking at this really pretty jewelry, and then I turn around, and my friend's gone. And I'm alone. And I'm surrounded by these strange men hollering, "Madam, madam, madam." And I freeze. I can't even call out for help. I'm just thinking, where's my friend? Why would he leave me? And why are they calling me madam? Do I look old? Luckily, he comes back after a few minutes and everything's fine, but I'm pissed. I can't go anywhere by myself. And my friend says, you know what? I never even thought about it, but this is just probably how it is for most women in the world. Back in New York City, first thing I do, I go for a walk all by myself to the Hudson River. I watch the sunset over the Freedom Tower and the Statue of Liberty. Now I'm back in my apartment, in my bathtub, making eggs. And I'm grateful, because I may not be Oprah yet. But as an artist, I'm putting my own pen on my own slate, because I deserve to write my own destiny. And so does every woman. Thank you.
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2: 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I'm Carolyn Beeler.
1: And I'm Marco Werman. We'll see you right back here tomorrow.

0: That was The World from PRX. The program was recorded earlier in the day.
1: This is Asian View from NHK World Japan. I'm Keiko Kitagawa. Japanese Prime Minister Takaichi Sanae and South Korean President Lee Jae-myon say they'll work together to make the region's energy supply more resilient. That includes enhancing stockpiles for the entire Indo-Pacific. Takaichi and Lee made that commitment on Tuesday at a summit in Lee's hometown of Andong. The two leaders last met in Japan in January. He said the challenges of the current international situation reminded him of just how important South Korea and Japan are to each other. Takaichi said the two countries have a key role to play in maintaining stability in the Indo-Pacific. G7 finance ministers and central bank governors have stressed the need for cooperation in addressing economic risks due to the Iran conflict and dangers posed by new AI models. They issued a statement to that effect after 2 days of talks in Paris. The G7 said it will work to enhance information sharing and identify best practices. Japanese Finance Minister Katayama Satsuki said particular attention should be paid to the impact of the conflict on Asia. Economies in the region depend heavily on the Middle East for crude oil and liquefied natural gas. A man armed with a knife injured three people at a Japanese restaurant in Shanghai's Pudong district on Tuesday. Three people were injured and taken to hospital. An official at Japan's foreign ministry says two of the injured are Japanese men and one is a Chinese woman. Police have detained a 59-year-old suspect. They say he's talking but not making sense. We are broadcasting from NHK in Tokyo.
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1: From CBC News, The World This Hour, I'm Gavin Day. Hockey history in Ottawa.
2: Victor! Victor! Montreal has won their first Walter Cup!
1: That sound from TSN, and not just a first Walter Cup for the Montreal Victoire, but for any Canadian PWHL team. The Victoire beat the Ottawa Charge 4-0 in Game 4 of their best-of-five series. They win the series and the championship 3-1. The CBC's Sarah Levitt was there and has more.
3: So, the Montreal Victoire victorious in Ottawa, the first Canadian team to take home the Walter Cup in the PWHL's third season, and the woman to get the party started on the ice, Abby Rock.
4: I think it feels amazing. Obviously, Canada and hockey are best friends, and to bring it back to Canada and be on this Montreal team, I mean, the city of Montreal just loves their hockey, and to be able to win it for them is really special.
3: And so with that, the Montreal Victoire takes home the Walter Cup. And you know, this is a testament to the league itself. The third season, more successful than ever. They reached more than a million fans in the seats this season. And of course, the league also expanding to four other markets next season. Really a success story showing that women's professional hockey is a hot commodity. Sarah Levitt, CBC News, Ottawa.
1: Manitoba's chief medical officer has released the cause of death of one of two people who died after giving plasma at Winnipeg collection centers. And he says there's no connection. But critics say Health Canada has not done enough to follow up. Karen Pauls has more.
5: Extraordinary step that he has taken.
6: Manitoba's health minister, Uzoma Azaguera, commenting on a statement by the province's chief medical examiner. Dr. John Yoon says 22-year-old Rodiat Aubedi had a profoundly abnormal heart that put her at an increased risk. She died of a cardiac arrest shortly after donating plasma last October. Yoon says there's no evidence anything went wrong with that process. But Catherine Longtang says there is a direct connection. She's a safe blood and patient advocate speaking for Aubedi's family.
7: She was not riding a bike or going for a swim when she died. She was donating plasma.
6: In a statement, Grifols, the plasma center in question, says it's committed to the highest standards of donor safety, patient care, and regulatory compliance. Longtang wants Health Canada to reopen the investigation into Aubedi's death and suspend Grifols' operating license. Karen Pauls, CBC News, Winnipeg.
1: Stephen Colbert is saying goodbye to Late Night. Colbert has hosted the show since 2015, but nearly a year ago, he announced it was all coming to an end. Steve Futterman has more.
8: Last July, CBS made the stunning announcement that Stephen Colbert would be going off the air.
9: The network will be ending The Late Show in May. And
8: CBS claimed it was purely financial, that the show, despite having the largest audience in late-night TV, was losing millions. Yeah. Others were skeptical, suggesting the move was to win favor with Donald Trump. When the cancellation announcement took place, CBS's parent company, Paramount, was trying to get federal approval to sell itself to Skydance Media. Just a week after the announcement, the FCC approved it. Colbert has often used his monologue to criticize Trump. Last week, he mocked Trump for praising Chinese leader Xi Jinping.
10: You're a great leader. Sometimes people don't like me saying it, but I say it anyway because it's true. I only say the truth.
8: Tonight, it comes to an end. Steve Futterman, CBC News, New York.
1: The UN General Assembly has adopted a resolution reinforcing states' obligations to combat climate change. The policy had previously watered down under pressure from oil producers and the big greenhouse gas emitters. Pacific Island nation of Vanuatu led the resolution. Eight countries, including Saudi Arabia, the United States, and Iran, all opposed the resolution. And that is The World This Hour. For CBC News, I'm Gavin Day.
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0: or commotion, your daily romp through the news and events that are driving discussion in the arts.
1: What made The Boys a smart show is that it used the superhero genre to satirize the things that are happening in the real world. I mean, this season, Homelander, the main character, is basically just Donald Trump, but with a cape. The last episode of the show just dropped, but does the finale deliver the payoff that fans were waiting for?

0: There might be some light spoilers. We'll do our best to sort of maybe avoid them. Ben, you've been doing the recaps. You've been doing the recaps for this season of The Boys for Vulture. Now that the show is coming to an end, do you kind of feel like a little bit of relief? Do you feel sad? Where are you at? How are you feeling?
1: A little bit of both, but I would say I think I am glad it's ending right now. Not necessarily because it's gotten horrible or anything. I have been consistently entertained, you know, throughout the whole show. But I do think those first two seasons were kind of really where the quality was for me. And yeah, I'm glad that they're not stringing it out to a season 6 or 7. I think it's ending at the right time.
0: Yeah, it's difficult to imagine people sort of sticking with this show, you know, 4 seasons from now. So I'm very, very grateful for that, 100%. Yeah. Kai, let's talk about the idea, like the way that The Boys presented itself. The Boys presented itself as like this sort of satire of superheroes, kind of like an anti-Marvel universe. And there was a sense of, I guess you should give people some context here. This is a world that looks a lot like ours, but the big difference is that it has superheroes created by this one mega corporation. And then these superheroes, you know, turn out to be just as corrupt as the criminals that they're chasing. And then you get this rogue gang of mercenaries, aka The Boys, who are like, someone should do something about this. And they're trying to stop those people. It is a superhero show that is like, you know what? Maybe we don't need superheroes, or maybe the concept of superheroes is kind of flawed. In your opinion, does that premise kind of manage to stay fresh? Or do you go, there's actually a natural limit to this premise?
2: Yeah, I think it toes the line, though I especially found myself finding within this season, like, I get that we're making commentary on the superhero genre, but at some point it feels like there aren't superheroes in this show other than Homelander, because the show is almost taking itself a tad too seriously. They're afraid to kind of go a bombastic route. Like, I want to see these people use their powers. I want to see them fight each other. Mm. And we don't necessarily get that as much as I think is warranted for a final season. But I do think the way that it mixes the politicking with the superhero genre is still fresh within this final season, even though it seems like some people don't think so. But I've been enjoying it. And I think it's good that it's ending where it is. I agree with Ben. It doesn't feel like a final season of Game of Thrones kind of situation, but it also does feel like it has run its course. And thankfully, the showrunners understand that.
0: Yeah.
2: Because I really don't know how long we could keep going with trying to keep Homelander at bay and the White House getting more and more corrupt than it already is. So I think this is a good place to leave it. And I'm glad that it's ending here.
0: First of all, it will be like, for a generation of critics, it will be a lifelong deal of how Game of Thrones dropped the ball in the final season. Like, that is like, that becomes the thing to sort of compare every final season to, because yikes, you know, in terms of just like the journey of a show and how it was received. But Ben, The Boys came out in 2019. It came out during the first Trump presidency. It's ending during the second Trump presidency. How do you think the show's engagement with politics kind of shifted over that period of time?
1: Well, it's interesting. Yeah, like you point out, it premiered during the first presidency. And pretty much from the beginning, Homelander was framed as, you know, a Trump analog.
0: Yeah.
1: And so I think in a lot of ways it has remained the same. I mean, it was always kind of, you know, going hard on the conservative movement in America and kind of how it intersects with media and film and culture in general. In season 2, when Stormfront was introduced, you know, they started really exploring how the alt-right has kind of infiltrated young men's minds and radicalizing young men around America. So I feel like that's when it started getting a little bit more explicit, but especially these last couple seasons, they've really hammered in the references, whether it's to just pop culture in general, but especially politically.
0: Well, speaking of hammering in those references, let's just have a look at a little bit of the trailer for the new season.
3: My power is absolute. At heights no one's even dreamed of. But I have a bigger destiny.
4: Oh, praise be.
0: I mean, listen, they are not being exactly subtle here. Like, there's no degree of subtlety which you look at that and go, oh, I wonder what's the thing that they mean. Kai, this final season really leans into that idea of, like, Homelander as Trump as Jesus sort of allegory. How are you feeling with the way that this show sort of handled playing that over the season?
2: I think it does a good job, but I will say it does feel a bit like

0: with these last two seasons that the political commentary has gotten a bit nihilistic, which I don't necessarily think is a bad thing.
1: Have you looked outside, Kaya? Anyway,
0: with the state of the world, yeah. I get it. But it's also like when the comedy of a comedy show doesn't really feel funny anymore because the state of the world and then the state of the show and what it's trying to address, it does feel like we kind of come to a hindrance in a way.
1: Yeah.
0: So I think that's a bit hard to juggle, especially in this final season. But I do think they execute this, like, Homelander having this vision of himself as being the second coming of Jesus Christ. I think they do a really good job, and that's mostly because Anthony Starr is, like, one of the best actors of our age. And I think it's atrocious that he hasn't gotten knowledge from the Television Academy. But I think he's the one who's really solidifying this thing that they're trying to do and what they're trying to represent. Especially because, you know, we have shows like Stranger Things where all the actors are phoning it in and they don't care anymore. It feels like he still cares so much about this character and this world. So I think that's really refreshing to see.
1: I'm enjoying the side plot that's emerging of Kaya just taking shots at other shows while we are talking about The Boys. Like, Game of Thrones, dead. Stranger Things, dead. Who's next? We'll find out in the next question. But I want to go back to the first thing that, that you mentioned there, Kaya. And let me ask you this, Ben. I think this notion that a satire starts to feel less like satire as the world sort of starts to resemble it, I'm sensitive to that because I think, you know, there's a world in which they go, okay, you have this whole season of, you know, of Homelander stepping fully into his Messiah kind of complex. But the thing is, this is a season of a show that was filmed before Donald Trump started posting images of himself as a Jesus-like figure. So when like real life sort of begins to mirror the thing that was supposed to be satire so much, there's something about these really eerie parallels that make you go, am I watching satire anymore? How do you think that changes your relationship to the show, Ben?
2: Well, it's interesting because the show's creators have actually talked about how they wrote, I think, most of this season before Trump was reelected in 2024. So they kind of thought this was going to be an alternate universe where, like, the worst case scenario if Trump had been reelected. And then we all know what happens and how close it actually got to reality. So it definitely kind of makes it a different watching experience and makes the laughs a lot more queasy, I think, to experience. And I think that comes to play even with this finale. You know, you kind of have to, how are we going to leave this show? Are we going to leave it in our world still with this guy in power, or are we going to try to do some sort of happy ending that we don't have in reality yet?
1: I mean, I appreciate the foresight that the creators of the show have in terms of saying when the laughs get that kind of queasy, then you're actually kind of confusing yourself in terms of what kind of show you're making. Because if you know what you're making a satire, you can sort of lean into that. But when real life starts to resemble the satire you're making, maybe it's time to go, all right, we're gonna call it here. Kaya, over the years, I think like The Boys has kind of developed an interesting and very intense kind of fandom. Like, I think like The Boys fans are very intense about that show. But what are they saying about this final season? Like, what's your take on the response of how they're receiving the ending of the show?
0: Everybody seems to be quite angry, which I don't necessarily understand. I feel like a bit of an outlier with how much I've enjoyed these last two seasons. But I keep seeing things like, I'm tired of the immature jokes and this immature dialogue. And I'm kind of like, that's what this show's been doing. And that's why people loved it. So I don't understand.
1: That's why you bought it in the first place. Yeah,
0: exactly. But maybe because it's the final season, I guess people feel like we need to pick it up and we need to hurry it along. And I think that also comes from, we live in an age where television shows that are big like this only get 7 or 8 episodes.
1: Yeah.
0: So I think that becomes a problem as well. So I understand being frustrated on one hand, but I don't really understand how people are completely blindsided when the show is still sticking to its roots in a way that not many tentpole television shows, like I've mentioned before, have been able to do. So I understand that it's a show that is on Amazon Prime and it is making fun of like capitalism and consumerism.
1: Yeah.
0: So how political can we actually get? But I do think it's still a very bold show, especially when we think of this era of the superhero genre where

0: they have absolutely nothing to say about what is going on in our world, what is happening to their dedicated audience. So yeah, I'm still enjoying it. It seems like the majority of the fans aren't. So that's a shame.
1: I was waiting for, as you were giving that answer, I was waiting to go like, what other show is Kaya just going to just drive by as, you know, as they're just walking by? You both have seen the series finale without giving too much away. Ben, I'll start with you. Do you think the boys stuck that landing?
2: Well, it's interesting because I, in a lot of ways, I've agreed with Kaya throughout this season. I think I've when some people have been complaining about, you know, filler episodes, I've thought they were really entertaining episodes, and I kind of like the show changing up the pace. But I will say, I feel like for a lot of episodes this season, after I've written my, you know, pretty positive recap, after I've submitted it, I've kind of rewatched the episode and been like, what did that actually bring to the narrative, though? And so I think that also kind of goes for the finale. I would say, to me, it didn't totally stick the landing. Mm-hmm. I mean, I think I was able to ignore a lot of these weaknesses throughout the season, contingent on enjoying the finale.
1: Yeah.
2: And then with it all resting on the finale and you're watching it and kind of can't help feeling like, is this all there is? Especially as they're kind of leaning more and more into this kind of sentimentality that I feel like wasn't always characteristic of the show, at least in those first couple seasons. So I kind of wanted something a little messier and more jagged rather than a more kind of traditional superhero ending.
1: I tell you, I often look outside the window and go, is this all that there is? So yeah, no, I don't know. That feels like kind of, it aligns with my experience of the real world. Kyle, let me ask you, do you think the show stuck the landing?
0: Unfortunately, no for me, which is hard because, again, like Ben, like when I initially reviewed the show, I was very positive and I really enjoyed it. But then watching it weekly with everybody, I was kind of even like, oh, how didn't I pick up on this thing that I'm not really enjoying fully?
1: Yeah.
0: But the finale is kind of everything that I was worried would happen. And it's not because it feels like they don't care. It just feels like series like this are kind of set up to fail, where we have like big budget cuts, shooting location logistics, and again, shorter seasons. And it feels like they threw everything into a bag, shook it up, and then threw it out onto the screen. And it doesn't necessarily work. And I agree with Ben that like the sentimentality of it all feels very strange for a show that the deaths in this show were never there to make you cry. They were there to make you gasp. Right. And all of a sudden we're getting these like really emotional moments and they don't work in a show like this. And especially in a season, like a series finale that in my opinion is very rushed.
1: Mm-hmm. Mm-hmm. I will say that like, this is not quite the end of this universe. Ben, I got like 30 seconds left here, but I just want to ask you, it's an interesting time for this franchise because on the one hand, the spinoff Gen V was just canceled by Amazon after two seasons. On the other, we're getting a prequel series, which is set to come out next year. How are you feeling about the Boys universe right now? 30 seconds to you. Are you done with this world?
2: Look, I mean, I kind of always answer this the same when it comes to spinoffs that definitely don't need to exist, which is that I'll watch it. And if it's good, then I'll keep watching it. You know, so I have no issue with it existing, but I'm not sure how much gas is in the tank. So we'll see.
1: Kaya, 30 seconds to you.
0: I feel the exact same way. And I'm kind of like peeved about Gen V getting canceled. So I'm like, maybe I won't watch because I'm annoyed. I'll watch it. If it's good, I'll continue. But beyond that, I don't understand how any other kind of spinoff can exist within this universe. It feels like it has run its course.
1: That is delightful. Okay, I agree with both of you. I think I've experienced the same kind of thing. But in the meantime, I got to say thank you to both of you for being here. Thank you so much for your time.
0: Thank you so much.
1: As of course, Kaya Shinyada is a TV critic in Toronto. You can read the writing on The Boys at RogerEbert.com. And Ben Rosenstock is a TV critic in New York. You can read his recaps of the fifth and final season of The Boys at Vulture. And you can see The Boys series finale right now on Amazon Prime. I'm Alamine Abdul-Mahmoud, and this is Commotion. Look, over the weekend, Netflix aired one of the most anticipated MMA fights in years, Ronda Rousey versus Gina Carano, two pioneers, of course, in the sport. It was a face-off over a decade in the making. It was also the first MMA fight to be broadcasted live on Netflix. But in the end, there was only one winner, and that win came with brutal speed and precision.
3: Let's get it on! The first of a scheduled five rounds at 145 pounds. Oh, immediately, Rousey takes Carano down, but Carano looking for the guillotine. And Rousey pops her head out in full mount, ground and pound. Rousey looking for the arm, and already the arm, it's over. Mamma mia, it is just incredible. The most devastating finish in MMA history. And Ronda Rousey just took another arm hostage. And just like that, it's over.
1: Nothing more satisfying than hearing an announcer actually say Mamma Mia. It's just wonderful. It took about 17 seconds for Ronda Rousey to defeat Gina Carano. Pablo the Don joined me recently for a reaction to this. Here's our conversation. Pablo, it's good to see you, pal. How you doing?
4: I'm good. How are you?
1: I'm good. Listen, what's your reaction to a final result like this one? What do you think?
4: This is exactly what I expected, honestly. I mean,
1: really?
4: It's Ronda Rousey. Yeah, I mean, Ronda's got, what, five wins under a minute. She's got the 17 seconds isn't even the fastest time she's won. She beat, who was it, Zagano in 14 seconds. She beat Davis in 16 seconds. Ronda does this, and I think people might have forgotten that, like, this is Ronda. Like, this is who we're talking about because they may not know who Gina Carano is.
1: Well, do you want to talk a little bit? I think it's important to actually get into the lore. Yeah. The lore of Rousey versus Carano and why this was such a big deal.
4: So this fight was supposed to happen 15 years ago in 2009. Dana White, even though he had said he would never have women in the UFC, had finally realized that it was time to bring women into the sport. Gina Carano had been making waves, I believe, in Strikeforce and had been a pioneer of the sport for women. She was one of the first women into UFC and MMA fighting, thanks to her partner, who is still her partner to this day. And at that time, Ronda was also coming up through the ranks. And Dana was like, okay, it's time to bring women into this. We need a big fight. And it became this pioneer of Gina versus almost the student. She was the person who inspired Ronda to get into MMA because at that time Ronda was a judo champion. She was an Olympic bronze medalist. She had done judo but hadn't gone into MMA yet. So this was the fight that was supposed to launch women in the UFC, and then it didn't happen because Gina Carano had a mental breakdown.
1: Mm-hmm. This fight happens at basically what you describe as a downturn, maybe both of their trajectories. Tell us about where they are now in their careers.
4: Yeah, so at this point, Ronda has been out of the UFC for almost 10 years after her loss to Holly Holm and also Amanda Nunes. Gina Carano, after having dealing with some mental struggles and leaving MMA altogether, ended up becoming a pretty good actor. She ended up in The Mandalorian and a couple of movies with like Michael Fassbender and really showed what she can do. But then during COVID, it kind of takes this weird political turn where she comes out as anti-vax. She starts saying all of these very homophobic, transphobic things online. And even till this day, even in the press conference for this fight, Gina still says she stands 10 toes down on what she said because she believes that she was right. But all of those things she said cost her to lose her job, but she feels she was fighting for freedom of speech. And in fact, this fight came together because Ronda wanted to help rehab Gina's public image, which is so odd.
1: First of all, the idea of losing her job, you're talking about losing her job on The Mandalorian, one of the biggest TV shows of its time. And I'll get to that in just a moment. But actually, what I want to do is contextualize the thing that you just said, the idea that Ronda Rousey wanted to do this for Gina in part. This is Ronda Rousey after the fight talking about what she was asked what Gina Carano means to her. And here's what she said.
5: I mean, she's the only person who could have brought me into MMA and the only person who could have brought me back. All of this, like, prosperity in my life and success that I've had, like, financially, all of that, it's thanks to her.
1: It was actually a very sweet sentiment. I should also state a sweet sentiment that took her longer to say than it took, you know, the fight to actually finish. But what's your reaction to that Ronda Rousey speech there?
4: It's true. I mean, if Gina doesn't end up struggling with mental health, and I know also she's mentioned in her own, she ended up having a miscarriage at the time too, which is really what took her out of fighting. If none of that happens, I don't know if Ronda is Ronda necessarily, or if these two end up like having a back and forth iconic battle a la Tito and Chuck Liddell. Like, we just don't know what the world of women's MMA would look like had Gina not left the sport entirely for 15 years.
1: There's a timing thing that's happening that, like, for all we know, is entirely accidental, but maybe not quite accidental. But this fight ends up happening as

0: as a Mandalorian movie is coming out in theaters. It's now out in theaters right now. Gina Carano, as you mentioned earlier, played a key character in that show, in the TV series The Mandalorian, and she gets fired from that job very publicly. When you see this moment and this fight, do you end up seeing that it could maybe help her career in a different way? Like, do we think of Gina Carano differently because this fight happened?
1: No. One, okay. You lost. That's the big thing.
0: That's true.
1: Two, in the press conference, you said you stand 10 toes down on all of the gross, egregious, bigoted things that you claim were fighting for freedom of speech. And I think to that point is, yes, you got to say exactly what you wanted. I don't think you're fighting for freedom of speech. It's given to you under the First Amendment in the United States, so you don't have to fight for anything on that point. But you said what you said, and I believe you have the right to say that. But freedom of speech does not mean freedom of consequences. And I think that's the struggle that Gina and a lot of people who think freedom of speech is some sort of thing you can fight against people on the internet and not the government. That's just a thing they have to contend with, is that you can say whatever you want to say. Doesn't mean consequences will not happen.
0: What about Ronda Rousey? Do we think of Ronda any differently because of this fight?
1: Yeah, I don't think it changes anything. I think she still went off to the WWE. She still thinks she's the reason the WWE like women's revolution happened, which again, like, she's not wrong, but she is wrong about it. She's wrong in the sense that there were other women before you, Ronda, that helped shape and mold the WWE and how that. And I know she debuted there in 2017, but she is right that at WrestleMania 35 in 2019, it doesn't, her, Becky Lynch, and Charlotte Flair do not headline and main event WrestleMania 35 without the name value that Ronda Rousey brings to the fight. So it's one of those things where I don't think any true wrestling WWE fans changed their mind about Ronda. I don't think any UFC fans changed their mind about Ronda. She's still arguably the greatest woman to have done what she did in UFC.
0: Yeah.
1: But I think people in general are just indifferent to her. And I don't think this fight changes any of that.
0: It's worth noting that this Rousey Carano fight was produced by Jake Paul's company, MVP Promotions. It's also maybe our earliest example of Netflix continuing to position itself as a place for live TV entertainment. That's a new position for Netflix to take, and they're trying it out, you know, a little bit more and more. The Kevin Hart roast, that was also a live sort of production. How do you feel about this fight delivering as, you know, a big one for Jake Paul and also a big one for Netflix?
1: Oh, it delivered immensely well. I think the things that they did well that the UFC has not still gotten a handle on is those undercard fights, even though they all ended up in like first round knockouts, it went quickly. Gina and Ronda were on by 11 p.m. and the show started at 9. UFC hasn't gotten the timing down correctly yet on that kind of case. We're still staying up till 2, 3, 4 a.m. waiting for the main event. Maybe it's because they're stacking those pre-show cards and the prelims and the main card a little too much, but this show ran so flawlessly. Netflix has got it down, and they're going to continue to iterate and get better at it. They're also bringing back commentators and people that, like, the sports love. Mauro Ranallo calling this fight. Ariel Helwani being part of, like, the interview team. Like, these are people that have been outcasted from both WWE and the UFC that are now having another space to like interact with people. Like, Netflix has got it. They understand it. And it's unfortunate that Jake Paul is at the helm, but someone's got to get in there and teach Dana and TKO a bit of a lesson, I guess, on how to improve their product.
0: Pablo, we got to leave it there. I really appreciate your time, friend. It's good to see you. Thanks again for doing this.
1: Thanks for having me. Appreciate it.
0: Pablo the Don is a culture critic and part of Those Wrestling Girls podcast. They were in Springfield, Massachusetts. And you can stream that Ronda Rousey-Gina Carano fight, all 17 seconds of it, right now on Netflix. That's it for the show today. My name is Alamin Abdul-Mahmoud. This show is called Commotion. We'll be back tomorrow. And tomorrow, I'm really excited about this. We are talking about two movies from two rising black directors. We're talking about I Love Boosters and Is God Is. And both movies center black women. Both movies tackle themes of corporate greed and revenge. We're going to talk about that tomorrow on the show. But in the meantime, I hope you have a great day. We'll talk to you tomorrow.
2: Good evening. I'm Saroja Coelho. 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
3: 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This week, we're starting a new series. It's called Split Screen, Bachelor of Buckingham Palace. It's a retrospective look at the 2014 British reality show. I Want to Marry Harry. It was a Bachelor-style dating show where a bunch of American women were flown to the UK to compete to marry Prince Harry. Only they didn't realize that the man they thought was Harry was actually just a lookalike. This is episode one, Fairy Tale.
4: Are you tired of dating a**? Do you want a Prince Charming? If so, we're filming a reality show. Sign up here. I was 24, 25 years old. I had just gone through an awful breakup. I was just starting off my art career. And so everything just kind of time-wise worked out perfect for me.
5: Reality TV is exciting. It's a promise that for 6 weeks of filming, you'll be transported to another world, get to meet people you'd never usually meet, and have a once-in-a-lifetime experience.
6: I was working as a shock girl or someone that promotes liquor and brands, and it was a really fun, easy job. And I actually met the casting agent of the show through one of these promotions. This very outgoing woman, I remember she had this crazy hat and very colorful dress, and she approached my friend and I, and she basically said, oh, you two have such great personalities.
5: The idea that you can stumble into an adventure picked out of the crowds because you have something special is intoxicating.
4: So we were told the show we were auditioning for was called Dream Date, and we weren't really given any more information besides that. For the first audition, they flew us out to LA, and I think it was 2 or 3 days long. We just met with different producers. We met with a PI. We met with a shrink to make sure we weren't absolutely out of our tree. And it was kind of a bizarre experience.
5: It's only later, once you're caught up in the moment.
6: I'm down to go on an adventure and not really ask a lot of questions and probe into the layout of the show.
5: That you realize you maybe should have thought it through a bit more.
4: Dear Lord, what have I signed up for?
5: This opening sequence is ridiculous. Imagine you can see the screen in front of me. Picture the intro for a new reality dating show. I promise you, you've seen this type of sequence 1,000 times before. There's frantic cuts, nauseating transitions, and dramatic sound design. The location of this particular series is a huge mansion called Englefield House, most famous for being used in the Netflix show The Crown. It's your typical old-school British estate. Intricate architecture, a long pebble drive, and huge lawns, just incredibly grand. It is exactly the kind of place you would imagine a prince to live. We now see a group of women arrive in fancy cars who look very impressed by their new surroundings.
7: This is the ultimate fairy tale. This could not be more romantic. It's a dream.
5: So we're now seeing the first big moment. We're about 10 minutes in.
8: Something's happening.
9: Wait, what? Too many people are moving. I don't know how I feel about this.
10: Apparently, we have secret agents now, guys.
5: There's a helicopter that arrives on the site as the contestants are having an afternoon tea, and it's been like deliberately there to draw up more and more commotion. I mean, it's all very exciting.
11: And we're like, holy crap. Is this him?
12: Oh my gosh. Is that who I think it is?
5: 12 American women are awkwardly standing on the lawn of this huge, stately home. They've been flown over for a Bachelor-style reality dating show. Nothing new, right? Well, there's a twist. These women were going to be dating the world's most eligible bachelor. Third in line to the British throne, Prince Harry. This is 2014, and reality TV is a completely different beast. The shows are chaotic, and the vibe is very, very competitive.
13: No, I don't trust anybody here. Like, I don't understand why no one gets that. And it's, like, so annoying.
14: Just don't judge me. You've known me an hour. Don't judge me.
5: The Bachelor and Big Brother have been big successes and have kept people hooked. But TV producers need new ideas to keep the genre going. Audiences want higher stakes, bigger reveals, and more bizarre twists. And it's the producer's job to give that to them.
15: The only real thing on this reality show is you.
16: Oh my God.
5: At the same time, these shows are getting wilder and wilder. 2014 is also the year that I'm cataloguing all of this weirdness during my day job as TV editor at BuzzFeed. One morning, I got this email from one of my US colleagues. And that's how I end up watching these women standing on the lawn in front of a massive manor as a helicopter hovers in the distance. Right, 2014 Harry might need a bit of explaining too. Forget the devoted husband and proud father, mental health advocate and outspoken interviewee you know today. This Harry, well, he was a bit of a lad. Just a couple of years before, he spent a world weekend in Vegas where he indulged in hot tub parties and was papped butt naked after a game of strip billiards. He's single and his love life is constantly being scrutinized in a stream of sensational press articles. This Harry is a prince, but he's not like a regular prince. He's a cool prince. Maybe the kind of royal who would agree to take part in a totally bonkers reality TV show. I mean, it's not that likely, I know, but maybe, right? I'm Scott Bryan, and you're listening to The Bachelor of Buckingham Palace. Right back to the TV show. We've just finished watching the opening 10 minutes of the strangest series I think I've ever seen. The observant listeners amongst you would have noticed that despite my excellent world building, we are not, in fact, in 2014. We've now jolted forward, and I'm recording this in 2023. And in another clever piece of podcasting trickery, I am not alone whilst I'm rewatching this series. I have my producer, Natalia, with me. Hello, Natalia.
17: Hello.
5: Natalia and I wanted to watch this series together again because we wanted to answer a few very important questions. Who made this thing? How did it get made? And how could anyone have believed it? We all know by now that if there's a serious mystery to be solved, then podcasting is the way to solve it. So here we are.
18: It's every girl's dream. Rich. Handsome. And for those who dream big enough, royal.
5: I mean, come on. Wouldn't you want to know how this made it to air?
19: What I want is to find that perfect guy.
20: I have a feeling he's British.
21: Like, it's like Beauty and the Beast.
22: I told you he's going to have a great entrance, and he is in a helicopter. Holy.
5: And there he is, the star of our show. With his distinct red hair, dressed up in his typical tan khakis and a white button-up shirt. He's being shuffled off a helicopter by his security. I guess it could be Prince Harry. Especially if you, like these women, are standing a football field away from him. You would basically need binoculars to see him properly. You can probably guess it by now. I'm afraid whoever this man is, he is not third in line to the British throne.
18: You see, underneath all the trappings, he's not a prince at all. Just an ordinary boy who looks a lot like Prince Harry.
5: Oh my God. So on the screen, it's just come up and said that he's 99% Prince Harry. They make it look like CSI by tracking parts of his face and saying that things look like exactly like Prince Harry. And now you see an actual image of Prince Harry and him on the screen. But it still does not look convincingly like him at all.
23: This guy might possibly be Prince Harry.
24: I don't think it's Prince Harry.
25: I mean, it can't be.
5: Well, she's not wrong. But see, this is part of the producer's plan. This guy doesn't need to be a perfect match. He only needs to be just good enough that it would be believable for people who aren't surrounded by pictures of the royals at all times. And let's be honest, if the producers could pull this off,

0: they know they'll have a big TV hit on their hands. See, a few years before the series was filmed, Fox did a similar thing with a show called Joe Millionaire.
1: Meet Evan, a bachelor who earns $19,000 a year.
2: Great body.
0: The premise is simple. A group of women date a pretend rich guy before the final episode where it's revealed that he is, in fact, a working-class Joe.
1: Can true love survive a little $50 million lie?
0: Needless to say, I Wanna Marry Harry is a step up from that original idea. They've gone from somebody impersonating a rich version of themselves to someone impersonating an actual, living, very real and completely different person. And not just anyone, a prince.
3: I have to convince them I'm Prince Harry, but the goal is for them to like me for who I am.
0: The lucky Lothario who gets given the role of Prince Charming is Matt Hicks, an environmental consultant with an unusual side gig as a Prince Harry lookalike.
3: I have wondered before what it would be like to actually be Prince Harry.
0: For me, going by his accent, he already seems pretty posh. But the intro makes him out to be a pauper. The producers seem to be saying, this is a common man who has jumped at the chance to become a prince and date 12 beautiful American women. Look, I know this is a podcast, so you can't exactly see him. In fact, if you're listening on a phone, go on and Google him right now. He looks a bit like Prince Harry. Emphasis on a bit. But to fool 12 women on camera? If I'm honest, it's a bit hard to believe.
4: I think for the first few years right after the show, I was still processing everything that had happened.
0: This is Kimberly, one of the two contestants we heard at the start of the show. In 2013, Kimberly was trying to make it as an actor in New York. It's safe to say reality TV was not something she was looking to do.
4: It's pretty well known that you don't want to be on a reality TV show if you want to be taken seriously as an actor. But my friend who was also on the show, she was very interested in auditioning for it. I ended up going to the audition to be there for support.
5: So way back in the day when I was like 21, 22, I had auditioned for The Bachelor and I didn't get cast. Being in reality TV was always something that I was interested in doing.
0: This is the other contestant you heard at the beginning of the podcast, Megan, an artist from Dallas.
5: I always thought that I would make great reality TV. So my best friend told me that he had signed me up for this show. And I was super excited. I was single and it felt just like a great opportunity. One, to potentially find love. And two, also a great opportunity to further launch my career.
0: Eventually, both Kimberly and Megan get a call to come and audition for the show.
4: It was actually very odd. I remember it was a rainy day. We had to trek into the city. And it was in this building, which looked like someone had been living in it. To me, it seemed a little bit sketchy. And I wasn't really sure, you know, how legitimate this whole thing was.
5: I wasn't really nervous being interviewed. It was more just odd. You know, I'd never sat across from, you know, a man in his 60s, 70s and had him ask, like, so, have you ever sent anyone, you know, a nudie?
4: And I remember at the end, they had asked us to do a little dance for the camera, which I thought it was just horrific. It's like your worst nightmare if you have any sort of social anxiety.
5: It was a couple weeks, maybe like 3 to 5 weeks after the audition in LA that we found out that we were officially cast for the show. I think it was a day or two before we were scheduled to leave that they told us where we were actually going. I was in the car with my dad and I got the email. I'm like, Dad, where is Reading? And he's like, oh God, what kind of show are you filming? You think you're going on these dating shows, you're going to be on these, like, in these luxury, elaborate hotels and in these amazing destinations. And that's not Reading. No offense to anyone who lives in Reading, but it's no, like, Abu Dhabi or Paris or, you know, a ritzy city like that.

0: all of us girls were flown over to the UK separately. And drivers met us all individually and drove us to the hotel. And the drivers weren't allowed to speak to us. And I asked them, like, you know, so where are you from?
1: Ma'am, I can't talk to you.
0: Okay, well, how far away is the hotel?
1: Ma'am, I can't speak to you.
2: They had taken our phones immediately. We were not allowed to have any form of entertainment, no magazines, no television, no music. You're sitting there day after day, just kind of going stir crazy, wondering what exactly you had gotten yourself into.
0: The producers went through my bags and they went through every single item I had packed. They checked the pockets of my pants. They like turned things inside out and they confiscated anything that they didn't want us to have. The only real contact we had was with the room service boy. And he was even told that we weren't really allowed to talk to him besides, like, thank you, can I have a Diet Coke or something like that.
3: No phone, you're in a crappy roadside hotel and you can't even flirt with the room service guy.
0: But overall, I was pretty excited.
3: But the producers haven't just chosen these American women because they're pretty. They've chosen them because they figure, even though Americans love the British royal family, they probably don't know a huge amount about what they look like. Natalia and I observed as much during our rewatch of the show.
4: Well, we're the same age. So we grew up with seeing Prince Harry on the screen and we always saw him in the papers. And, you know, he's a familiar face to us. And I'm wondering if he wasn't so familiar to the people involved.
5: If it had British contestants or contributors taking part, it never would have worked.
4: Yeah, because now the Americans' obsession with the British royal family, it's pretty high at the moment, I think. You know, with things like The Crown and Harry marrying Meghan and the documentary and everything that happened there. The average American's exposed to a lot of Prince Harry now. But I wonder if it was different in 2014, like how much would they really have known about him and, you know, what he looked like?
5: Yeah, totally. I mean, I think it feels like we're in a new age, aren't we, with the royal family? And also, I think like in the US, for a long time, there's been this mentality of marrying into the British royal family would be the most amazing, best thing. And I think we've seen in recent years, that's not really the fairy tale ending, is it?
3: When I Wanna Marry Harry first debuted on our TV screens, the press were not kind to these women, or their apparent lack of knowledge about what Harry looked like. An article from the UK newspaper The Telegraph described the show as fodder for the brain dead. Vanity Fair wrote, this show is basically one giant con. Things were a bit more sympathetic on Twitter, but not much.
6: A lot of people saying, I want to marry Harry Styles. Great start.
5: I would 100% apply for that.
6: Could you imagine?
5: I want to marry Harry, TV girl, TV girl.
6: I can't stop watching I Want to Marry Harry on YouTube.
5: Someone says here, I'm baffled why I'm watching I Want to Marry Harry for the second week in a row. Anyone else watching I Want to Marry Harry, they are making me embarrassed to be an American girl. I Want to Marry Harry isn't doing anything for the stereotype of Americans being stupid.
6: And it just gets worse from there.
5: Are these girls dumb? It sort of feels incredibly misogynistic and demeaning.
3: People have very mixed feelings about the show's producers too.
5: I want to say this is catfishing on a whole new level. This should be illegal. It's so bizarre to me that somebody pitched the idea of psychologically abusing women and then that the idea became a reality show.
3: I'll admit, we all love a guilty pleasure TV show, but even I felt a bit guilty whilst rewatching I Want to Marry Harry. I found myself laughing at, rather than with, these women. It's only as Natalia and I continue watching that we start to see just how well orchestrated the ruse is. From the very first episode, you can see how hard everyone is working to create this bubble, where Matt is Prince Harry. There's the grand house, the lavish dinners, the butler, and the security with their black suits and earpieces lurking in the back of every shot. Everything down to the napkins has been meticulously designed to be royal. Well, just royal enough to convince the contestants that it's real. Take this moment, for example. The contestants are having a relaxing afternoon tea out on the lawn with Harry, and out of nowhere, there's this screech of car tires, and suddenly,

0: Anthony Harry is surrounded by his bodyguards, who quickly whisk him away due to a supposed security breach.
1: And all of a sudden, you hear all like the gravel flying everywhere. The security guard runs out of the car.
2: What? Freaking Secret Service.
3: Can you
2: imagine
3: where I'm now? Right now. See you later. Go.
4: Throughout this process, there'll be a few instances thrown in the mix that will keep them gossiping about whether or not I am Prince Harry.
0: Every episode, there's a gimmick or trick used to maintain the illusion that Matt Hicks really is Prince Harry. They even mocked up fake family photos. I mean, talk about commitment to detail. During a breakfast date with one of the girls, Sir goes out for a well-timed bathroom break, leaving their contestants to wander around his room and stumble upon a doctored picture showing Matt with his brother, the real Prince William.
4: With this photoshopped image of myself and my royal brother, I have to convince these girls that I am Prince Harry.
0: This is so weird. She's now gone to the loo and she's just...
5: Oh, come on.
0: So she's now walking over to a picture in the corner.
2: Oh my God, like, no way. Is that who I think it is?
0: Where they photoshopped in Prince William to make it seem that they are together.
5: Oh, come on.
2: Is that you and your brother?
4: Yes. We're really close, so I just take it around.
0: Okay, this is, without doubt, the most messed up breakfast I've ever seen in my entire life. Soon enough, as you watch the show, you realise the women are intentionally leaning into the concept as well. They might not know if Harry is real, but they do know that they're all competing to become a princess and have to prove that they're princess material. It's embarrassing for everyone involved, but that's the thing about these type of guilty pleasure reality shows. We know they can be mean, but we can't help but continue watching the car crash as it unfolds on screen. I think this is the main reason this TV show has stayed with me for all these years. I could never work out how women, like Kimberly and Meghan, felt about being involved. Did they know what was happening? Were they in on the joke too? Or did they fall for it and become a laughingstock for viewers on both sides of the Atlantic? As Natalia and I watched the closing credits of the first episode, I can't help but wonder, what impact does a show like this have on the people who take part in it? And what does I Wanna Marry Harry tell us about how reality TV has changed in its constant quest for higher ratings and bigger audiences? As I'd soon find out, the answer to those questions would be unlike anything I'd expected. Coming up on this season of The Bachelor of Buckingham Palace.
6: There are so many questions about a show like this because it's so odd.
7: It was prison. It was absolutely prison. In fact, I think Martha Stewart probably had a better time in prison than we did filming.
8: I didn't care what narrative they spun. I was just so happy that I was leaving.
6: They had one of the producers come into my room. She was acting as if she were a fake therapist. Are you okay? You know, is this really getting to you? And kind of scaring me into changing my perception of everything.
9: That was episode one of Split Screen, Bachelor of Buckingham Palace. This is the CBC Podcast Showcase. 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Split Screen, The Bachelor of Buckingham Palace is produced by Energy in Motion and Vespucci. 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Their team includes Natalia Rodriguez, Ivor Manley, Winnie Simon, Thomas Curry, and Matt Willis. 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
2: From CBC News, The World This Hour, I'm Gavin Day. Police say a shooting is in a residential neighborhood in Surrey, BC Wednesday is related to extortion.

0: And now CBC News has learned that the home targeted belongs to the president of Cricket Canada. Fifth Estate co-host Stephen D'Souza reports.
1: The shooting happened around 4:40 Wednesday morning.
2: The residence was occupied. Fortunately, no one was injured.
1: Sergeant Ali Galis with Surrey Police says while the investigation is in the early stages, it's believed to be extortion related. The Fifth Estate has learned the house belongs to Arvinder Khosa, the newly elected president of Cricket Canada. Police tell the Fifth Estate that an individual associated with the residence has received extortion-related threats. A recent Fifth Estate investigation uncovered allegations of corruption and influence of organized crime involving Cricket Canada before Khosa became president. Sources told the Fifth Estate Khosa is linked to two local players who allegedly threatened a national team player and claimed they represented organized crime. Khosa has denied the allegations. Stephen D'Souza, CBC News, Toronto.
0: Ebola concerns forced an Air France flight to be diverted to Montreal last night. The airline says it made an error in allowing a passenger from the Democratic Republic of Congo to board the flight in Paris. It was bound for Detroit. But new U.S. travel restrictions bar entry from people who have recently been in East African countries linked to the deadly virus. The Public Health Agency of Canada says the passenger disembarked, was assessed, and showed no signs of illness, and then continued back to Paris. The Ontario Health Ministry says one person who recently traveled to East Africa is being tested for the Ebola virus. It says the test is being done out in abundance of caution, given the person's recent travel history. The Public Health Agency of Canada says there has never been a case of Ebola in Canada. Hundreds of people protesting Wednesday in Bolivia's capital. The protesters in La Paz up in arms over government austerity measures. Protests began earlier this month, but have steadily grown as unions, transport workers, and rural groups have joined the effort. Many people say the country is also dealing with food and fuel shortages. President Rodrigo Paz is trying to placate protesters by saying he will shuffle his cabinet. As the federal government finishes up its delayed national AI strategy, some technology leaders are hopeful the new policy will resemble an ambitious industrial blueprint. They want details for how Canada could grow the sector. The proposed strategy comes at a time when attitudes towards AI could be shifting. Business reporter Kyle Bax has the story.
3: As Ottawa continues to develop a new national artificial intelligence strategy, Louis Tatou expects to see a detailed plan to build. He's with Montreal-based AI firm Coveo.
4: I'm looking for the government to truly be a catalyst for the infrastructure that the country needs.
3: The delayed strategy comes at a time when public sentiment could be shifting as major companies cut jobs, newer AI models cause security concerns, and the technology plays a role in tragedies such as the mass killing in Tumbler Ridge, BC. Ottawa has said the strategy will include protections for Canadians, such as privacy and online safety, while helping businesses big and small.
5: The key test will be, is there appropriate ambition in the strategy?
3: Mirko Bibic is chief executive of Bell Canada.
6: We don't want kind of a brain drain and all our excellent research being exported out of the country.
3: While the plan is finalized, Ottawa is still moving ahead with supporting new data center projects across the country. Kyle Bax, CBC News, Calgary.
0: The Montreal Victoires are the first Canadian champions of the Professional Women's Hockey League. Abby Rock scored twice as the Victoires beat the Ottawa Charge 4-0 in Ottawa. The Victoires won the best of five series 3-1 to claim the Walter Cup. And that is The World This Hour. For CBC News, I'm Gavin Day.
7: 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I'm Saroja Coelho. Next, from the BBC, People Fixing the World.
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9: From the BBC World Service, I'm Myra Anubi, and this is People Fixing the World. Think of me as a curious, persistent kid who's always asking a lot of questions. Only all of my questions are about the positive things happening in our world.
10: For the in-person monthly hangouts that we organize, we call it the community hangouts. It's really about building that community and for people to make friends and keep in touch in between.

0: That's what we want, those friendships, because those can be tremendous sources of support for people with ADHD.
1: Today, we'll start here in the UK, go by Singapore, and then stop in Australia as we find out about ways to make life easier for people living with ADHD.

0: can all be part of the solution. ADHD stands for Attention Deficit Hyperactivity Disorder. It's a condition that affects how people focus, manage their energy, and control impulses. There is medication that can help individuals to cope with their symptoms, but navigating everyday life can still be really hard. However, there is some good news. Awareness is growing, and with it, support as well. But what does it mean to support people who have this condition? Well, let's find out. Okay, so I've made my way outside the studio to the main office space and to where the People Fixing the World team works. Hi, guys.
1: Hi.
2: Hello.
0: And I specifically come to Alex. Now, you might hear some sound in the background. This is where the magic happens. I am kind of lurking behind Alex, who's standing at his desk that has, what are these, three screens, which we'll get to a bit later on. Now, I haven't just come here because I think Alex is a cool guy to work with. It's also because we're talking about ADHD today, and Alex, you have ADHD.
2: I do. I was diagnosed with the condition 4 years ago, and really it affects every aspect of my life, from planning to organising. So there are times in the morning where I have to, my morning checklist, and if I don't use that, I might forget to do things like brush my teeth, etc., etc. But for me, the struggle wasn't just with the tasks itself during work. It was the anxiety that no one around the office understood why certain things were hard. I was masking all the time, trying to look like I had everything put together.
0: Mm. Let's talk about that. How much harder is it for you to do your work?
2: I think it's really hard, especially because so much of my job is based on the internet. And as you can see on my screen, I've got so many tabs open, and that's a big problem for people with ADHD. But I felt I really wanted to do something about it. So it was a bit extreme maybe, but I ended up giving a talk to all my colleagues in my department about ADHD, just so I felt like I didn't have to sort of mask anymore about the condition.
0: Mm. And what are some of the things that you need, like these many screens we're looking at, to make your job easier?
2: Yeah, like I have three screens, which just helps me be able to put as much information as possible in front of me without having to click between two screens. That makes it easier. I also have a standing desk. I just like to be able to vary sitting up, standing down, because I've got a lot of energy. Also, what's important to me is the availability to go to quieter areas in the offices where I need to really concentrate more. What's key is having that variety.
0: Let's actually go to a quiet area now. Yeah. So tell me, like, you know, we have a lot of colourful kind of booths here at the office.
2: Yeah, again, like the booths, it's not just about bright design. It's actually sometimes for people with ADHD, some people need to be in a brightly coloured environment because they need somewhere more stimulating. But also, like I said, for people with ADHD, they are often really have quite auditory, high sensory awareness going on. So they might just need to work somewhere really quiet. The key is having that variety of spaces.
0: And so you've been looking at other offices that are trying to support people with ADHD.
2: Yes, that's right. A couple of weeks ago, I left the People Fixing the World office and took the train up to the UK West Midlands. This is where DRPG is based. They are a global communications company who have offices located around the world and organise events for top brands such as Amazon. I'd heard from some experts in ADHD that they were doing great work there and so wanted to go and find out all about it. Yeah. I've just walked into the main building. It's a big open plan office. It's actually an old aircraft hangar, a factory where they used to build planes for World War II. And now it's a creative hub. It's bright and airy. I've come to meet Matt Hussey, one of the company's managers. He has recently been diagnosed with ADHD. When we sat down, he tells me how hardworking life was before he was diagnosed.
3: I found it very difficult to do tasks that, particularly if I wasn't focused on them. What I would tend to do is leave things till the last minute. So I would get things done, but it would be a last minute thing when the task became urgent. And that's when it triggered something in me to actually force me to do the task.
2: Listening to this, a lot of people might relate, but the key thing is it's much more overwhelming for people with ADHD.
3: That can be difficult for colleagues who are asking you to do something else and perhaps with emotional dysregulation, which a lot of us suffer from, me in particular, I could snap at somebody if somebody

0: asked me to do something simple in the middle of something I was sort of hyper-focused on.
1: But everything changed for Matt when he arrived at DRPG. Managers at the company clocked early on that Matt might have the condition and supported him getting an ADHD diagnosis. After that, they offered him adjustments which made a huge difference, like noise-cancelling headphones, software to help him during meetings, and a flexible work schedule so he had time for appointments with a psychiatrist. His office environment has also helped, as he shows me when we start to take a tour.
2: Sounds like in this office you've really got different spaces depending on what people might need.
0: For me, it's that variation. I think you sort of hit the nail on the head. It's the fact I can get up from my desk at any point, anytime I want to, walk around. I can go and sit in the little lounge area I've just described. I can go and sit at a hot desk in another part of the building. I can even book a meeting room and sit in silence by myself, which I tend to be the other way. I like the noise, I like the hustle and bustle, but that change of environment, it's getting away from the feeling of boredom, which can be very painful for people like me, or the mundane or the routine. It's a break. And we've got a tree in the middle of the office as well, which creates a bit of interest.
2: Yeah, it's quite striking.
0: Even this way, we've got areas here where we bring clients and
2: it's a bit almost like a jungle over there with so many...
0: We call this the park, and basically
2: the park.
0: So clients are brought here and shown videos on screen, but we're all working around them, so it's that interest. It really works because it's bright, there's lots going on, there's breakout areas everywhere. I mean, we're standing where we are at the moment, we're on the edge of the film department. In front of me, there's a little breakout area with a sofa, set up like a lounge basically, with cool little prints all over the wall and a dry whiteboard that people can scribble over, but it looks like somebody's living room. It's great, yeah.
2: Okay, so Matt, we've just come from your desk down to, where are we now?
0: We're in the hangout now.
2: This
0: is the team room, basically. So, yeah, we can come down here, grab a coffee, have something to eat.
2: The hangout has everything you might expect from an office social space. A dartboard, coffee machine, football table. There's even some retro tunes blasting off. But the hangout is where the company's neurodiversity network also meets. It's a group of employees that come together to discuss their experiences at work.
3: All right, guys, so we recently did training in regards to...
1: Megan McGovern from the HR department is chairing this meeting. I get chatting to her when it's done.
2: So why did you set up the network?
3: That is a really good question. I think people were coming to me as HR and I was kind of repeating a lot of the same information in terms of we've got this, and people weren't aware. I saw that there was maybe people didn't have people to talk to outside, whether at home or in the business. So I wanted people to have that connection and collaboration.
2: In relation to ADHD, is that what you mean?
3: In relation to neurodiversity, so we cover autism, ADHD, dyslexia, etc. We've got other networks as well that I established at the time, but I think our most successful and the one that's been taken up the most is the Neurodiversity Network.
2: How many people are in the Neurodiversity Network?
3: Currently we've got about 10 to 15. We meet quarterly, but we've got a Teams channel so people can chat whenever they want.
2: And would you argue potentially it's a business loss if employers aren't tapping into this rather than it being a hindrance?
3: Yeah, I think it's a real positive for businesses to engage their employees, not only in terms of who they are, it's really getting the best from them and knowing who they are, whether it be a neurodiversity or mental health or any condition, we can be there to support them and you'll get more motivated employees.
4: Alex, it sounds like you had a great time there. I'm surprised you came back.
1: I had to come back because I love working with you.
4: Of course you do. I mean, so they've created a more inclusive office space. They're also offering support for people with ADHD and they have a network that's keeping up with people's needs.
1: Yes, but something else that surprised me, Myra, was that all bosses were actually required to go on neurodiversity training, something that you don't find in many offices. And Myra, had Matt's bosses not been trained, his ADHD and that of

0: some of his other colleagues might not have been spotted at all.
1: I mean, that's great, but let's be real, right? So some aspects of ADHD, like maybe poor time management, taking longer with tasks, that can be challenging, especially for businesses when they're thinking about the bottom line. How do you manage that?
0: Yeah, I mean, that's a real challenge, right? I brought this up with the management team at DRPG. They told me their neurodiverse employees are assets to the company, and that sometimes managers need to take a step back and really think how to support their neurodiverse colleagues. But Myra, what is clear to me is that ADHDers can be very good at finding creative ways to solutions that many neurotypical people might not spot.
1: Mm. Well, with that, Alex, thank you. And clearly, we also need you to get back to work.
0: Understood.
1: Moving away from the office now to our homes, spaces that are supposed to be comfortable. But for people with ADHD, even their home can end up feeling overwhelming. However, in Australia, our reporter, the ABC's Louise Mylan, met a family that's re-engineered their home to work with their neurodiversity rather than against it.
2: I've pulled up to a suburban unit in Launceston, a small city in Tasmania, the island state at the bottom of Australia.
3: Knock, knock.
4: Hello.
3: Hi, how are you?
4: Be quiet.
2: It's home to Linda and her two boys, and we're keeping a little quiet at first because 4-year-old Eamon is napping.
4: I'm just going to leave the music going because he sleeps better. He's been up since.
2: Linda and Evan both have ADHD and both boys have autism.
5: I guess I never quite know what I should be doing. Like, I'm overthinking it, I think, is... For me, it's like, okay, I'm having a cup of tea. Okay, I should sit there. I should do this. Or I don't know where this fits, you know, if everything's too clean.
2: Through chatting with other families about ADHD, reading articles and listening to podcasts, she realised something had to change. Like many kids, especially those with ADHD, Evan and Eamon seek a lot of sensory stimulation, jumping, spinning, hanging upside down. Their house has hard floors, which weren't suitable. Instead, there's a soft, squishy mat in the living room.
6: How does it feel under your feet?
7: It feels like I'm walking on pillows.
8: If you just take your socks off, it will feel nice on your feet.
2: In the playroom, the star of the show is a bright blue hammock-like swing hanging from the roof. In the corner, a climbing frame with two gymnastics rings attached with rope. So now you're putting your feet through one loop.
9: I'm getting my foot.
2: And your foot in the other one. And you're hanging from a bar, sitting down into it.
9: Yeah, and now?
2: For Linda, creating a space for her children with movement-based activity in mind is really important. Like many with ADHD, the key is to have a stimulating environment. Putting her children in front of a screen just wouldn't cut it. For 11-year-old Evan, the designing of the play area to support his ADHD has had huge benefits.
7: It's like a feeling where I can be myself and it's just I can control what I can do.
2: Linda's family has also embraced visual cues.
5: Stuff or oats, cereal, all visible. I know it sounds really basic, like, but having my kettle, my tea, coffee, sugar, and whatever I drink right there, out, ready, and things I access all the time actually visible helps me.
2: And there's the easy hack of labelling baskets around the house for placing specific items. Known informally as the ADHD tax, many with the condition have to repurchase items like watches and keys because they regularly lose them. Clutter can also be a big challenge for people with ADHD, so to avoid brain overload, it can be helpful to stash stuff in easily accessible spots. In the boys' playroom, a couch cushion lifts up to reveal a massive toy box so the kids can throw their stuff in without it being an overstimulating mess. Evan even uses a whiteboard with clickable lights for visual cues in his morning routine.
7: I find it hard to get out of bed and get dressed on time because my brain keeps wanting to do it, but I can't make my body actually do it but I want to.

0: And so I've put this up so then I can do this.
1: And you're lighting up the lights when you press
0: yeah.
1: them.
0: Yeah, and then they'll be on.
1: Yeah.
0: And then when I finish something, I turn them off.
1: A tour of Linda's place has shown me that one person and a bit of creative thinking can go a long way to making life easier for people with ADHD. None of Linda's adjustments needed major renovations, but still, it all costs money. She saves up for one thing at a time. And Linda's not the only one making changes. I've spoken to architects across Australia who have moved into the business of creating neurodivergent friendly interiors. Back in the playroom, 11-year-old Evan is in his customised swing, relaxing and playing with a Rubik's Cube.
0: Done.
1: That was just about 20 seconds, I reckon. Yeah, that was impressive. When you get home to your own place and these rooms with your swing and your big cushion, how does that feel?
0: It feels like that I can wind down and actually be somewhere where I like being.
2: This is People Fixing the World from the BBC World Service with me, Myra Anubi. Today we're hearing about solutions that are helping people with ADHD thrive. So far, we've heard how some companies are supporting employees in the UK, and from Australia, how redesigning homes can help ADHDers. However, there's another simple but powerful way to help: community.
3: It's a very personal thing to me, which is why I started Unlocking ADHD. When my daughter was diagnosed, when she was 15 years old, she was literally flunking out of school. And if you had asked her what would she like to be when she grows up, she couldn't tell you because she thought there was no hope. But after getting the diagnosis and getting the support she needed, you know, a lot of things changed overnight. And in less than 3 years, she managed to get into dental school.
2: That's Moonlake Lee. It was only after her daughter's diagnosis that Moonlake found out that she too had ADHD at the age of 50.
3: But I realized that I kept on having one burnout cycle after another because I was always overdoing things. But after the diagnosis, what really changed for me was giving context to the past and having clarity and also closure. And unexpectedly, it improved my relationship with my spouse. So that was the unusual bonus.
2: Moonlake became an advocate and started her organisation Unlocking ADHD back in 2021. Her approach was driven by how hard it was for individuals to access relevant medical support. Moonlake believes getting a diagnosis or medication is just one part of the solution. So her organisation capitalises on community. They use different approaches like offering self-test material, lifestyle hacks, and information about medication to help people. It's all part of something they call the Restart Programme.
3: We call it Restart because, and especially it was targeted to adults with ADHD, because we want to emphasise it's never too late to restart life. We've also included the adult ADHD self-test done by the WHO in there. So that helps people who suspect they may have the condition but not really sure to do the self-test as a preliminary to a formal assessment, and they can print that out and bring it to see the professional. So that helps streamline a lot of the whole process. We explain what to expect, how to prepare for it, or if you just receive a diagnosis, what are your next steps? We have like a checklist there, so, and lots of local resources. So I think people feel a little bit more confident, a little bit less alone, and most importantly, a little less insecure and afraid. And that's really important. We want to show that there is a community here that cares.
2: They've also created free material in other languages like Mandarin and Malay, and organized meetups for people within the community. And so what are these community meetings like?
3: We actually literally have to chase people out so that the cafe owner can close on time. So people hang out outside, even when it turns dark, or they go for supper together or drinks together because people just don't want to leave. And I think that's beautiful, really.
2: Moonlake, could you give me a sense of how big your community is?
3: Currently for our online community, we have about 6,000 plus. For the in-person monthly hangouts that we organize, we call it the community hangouts. We're averaging almost 50 each session. It's really about building that community and for people to make friends and keep in touch in between. And I'm seeing that happen. People going

0: for potlucks, barbecues, you know, go-karting together. And that's what we want, those friendships, because those can be tremendous sources of support for people with ADHD.
1: As well as creating these spaces, Moonlake is also working closely with the Singaporean government to push for policy change. She believes this can have a big impact.
0: But you see the amount of talent that may have been overlooked if people didn't know what was holding them back. And that's what drives my passion. It is to really unlock the potential that people have in them.
1: Moonlake Lee from Singapore, ending our program today. Before we finish, I would like to say I'm so grateful for all your feedback every week. After a recent program we did called Arrows of Hope on how archery is helping people who are recovering after breast cancer, we got lots of great messages, including this.
2: Hi, I'm Catherine Wu, a law student at Stanford Law School and archer on Team USA. I saw your episode on how archery can help breast cancer recovery. I'm doing a similar chapter in the US in collaboration with Stanford Healthcare. So far, we had our first pilot program hosting breast cancer survivors from age 25 to 72. The program is designed to feel welcoming and community-based, creating a space where survivors can build confidence and connect with others who understand the recovery journey.
1: You can always get in touch. I mean, I love hearing exactly where you're listening from. All you need to do is send me a voice note or a message to the WhatsApp number +44 8000 321 721. I'll be back next week fixing another part of the world. Until then, thanks for listening.
3: That was People Fixing the World, and this is CBC Radio 1. Now, from Australia's Radio National, this is What the Duck, a show that explores some of the most unusual elements of our natural world.
4: Hello, Anne Jones and this duck from What the Duck. Just letting you know that the program which follows will be talking all about animals getting to know each other in the biblical sense, so act accordingly. Let's talk about ducks. Ah, sorry, got confused. Let's talk about dicks that are connected to ducks. Really, really fast ones. The dicks, not the ducks.
5: And when I went there, I couldn't see anything because it was so fast that I was like, what's happening? These penises just kind of explode out of the male cloaca.
4: Patty Brennan is an evolutionary biologist, and she's talking about duck penises again.
5: So I went back with a colleague who had a high-speed video camera.
4: Because Patty wanted to find out what the coiled duck penis actually did when it blasted out of the male cloaca. That's the all-purpose hole at the back end of the duck.
5: So I went there and I was like, okay, I want to see these penises in action.
4: And what she saw was sort of like an anus surrounded by moist feathers, and then it starts to bulge. Then all of a sudden, the light pink knobbly flesh unfurls into a corkscrew. It looks like a whirligig firework spiraling through the air, but with the texture of an umbilical cord. And it does it at 121 kilometers an hour.
5: The force of the reversion is such that the males broke through the silicone.
4: That's so fast and so powerful that it broke Patty's duck vagina scientific equipment. So why, on this here Earth, do you need a sperm delivery system like that? Sex is weird. I know you know it. I know it. God has seen you doing whatever you do with it as well. And that is why I'm making a series about it. And the thing is, when you really think about the evolution of it, there's outies, innies, and swimmers, and hormones, and chromosomes, and boners. So damn complicated, like, couldn't we just break off an arm and grow a new body or something? And then you throw in a duck penis that literally busts open scientific molds of vaginas, and I just cannot cope. Why? Hey, get in this car right now, because we are going on a What the Duck series adventure where we follow the route of evolution that has led us here. Here, of all places, where we periodically feel compelled to copulate in a vigorous and sometimes very embarrassing manner. Earth, this is your penis. Wait. Okay, I promise This is not going to be a sausage fest the whole way through this series barbecue. Stay with me. We've got to start somewhere in this journey, and doodles are just so out there. So, why a penis? This isn't debate, I promise you. The penis is the primary tool of reproduction. But more than that, by studying its myriad of forms in depth, it gives us a schematic of the motor of life itself, evolution. Think of the penis like one of those concrete delivery cranes, right? It has a retractable arm that then can swing out and go right over the top of buildings. It's precarious. It could get taken out by a helicopter. It could get taken out by Godzilla. It could fall to the ground. It could hit on something. So, why would you have such a thing? Well, because you want precision concrete delivery, obviously.
6: It allowed for kind of a more precise placement of those gametes and possibly a more precise selection of a mate for that placement.
4: Emily Willingham is the author of Fallacy, Life Lessons from the Animal Penis. But one of the tricky things about studying penises is that when they perform, they do it behind closed doors. This is Diane Kelly.
7: Internal insemination it's a tricky subject to study because it's fundamentally a black box you can't see inside.
4: If I think about the adult human male and he's running, in the nude, of course, his penis would be flopping around like an unsecured fire hose. Isn't that actually maladaptive? Because it's a sensitive organ, right? And I would have thought you wouldn't want to transport your souffle without suspension.
7: Well, most mammals don't keep it out in the open the way that humans do. Most mammals keep it tucked up and safe, mostly inside their bodies until it's time to use it.
4: And that does seem much more sensible. The good china only comes out on special occasions or else it gets broken. And when is more special than now? Let's see our very first real-life penis, shall we?
8: Harry's very handsome.
4: I'm here to see Harry the Horse's penis, in fact, at HFR Performance Horses in Victoria with Philippa Holm and her family, who work as a team to collect stallion sperm.
9: That is a lot of lube.
4: There's husband Murray and sons Alex and Josh. And there's another team member that I'm interested in. It's like a pommel horse from the Olympics, but at a jaunty angle. And it's right in the middle of a three-sided shed.
9: Her name's Mary.
10: Oh, my God, Mary.
9: Mary, darling. She's made out of an LPG gas bottle. She's wrapped in a self-inflating mattress, and then we put the outside cover, which is lamb's wool, with the plastic at the or vinyl at the end so we can clean it. And, yeah, she gets a bit of a trying sometimes because some stallions like to bite, so we have a biting strap.
4: So, here we have the stallion. He sounds ready. And Philippa is set too.
11: Righto!
4: And beside Mary, the fake mare, is a real mare. She's the tease. The idea is that he's going to line up and try and mount the real horse, and then at the last moment, he'll be coaxed onto Mary for the money shot. But is he feeling it today? And am I going to be able to describe it adequately?
12: We're sorry.
4: Actually, I might need a minute to compose myself. Hey, before you think you can draw a cock and balls on the answer to this exam paper and turn it in as your average penis, just stop right there. Because penises on Earth are sort of like a woke soap commercial. There are all sorts of shapes and sizes. There's long, slim, and short, and squat, and curly like the duck, or like the seed beetle's penis.
13: It looks like a medieval weapon. It looks like something that is meant to hurt.
4: Bruno Alves Busato is an evolutionary biologist with Flinders University. And I knew this moment would come where I am going to have to describe to you a seed beetle penis. His penis is thick at the base and it looks like the neck of a dinosaur. And where you would expect the glands to be, that's the penis head, there are two groupings of spikes, like a wig sticking out of each side of a nasty clown head. But this is no laughing matter.
13: They have penises that are armed with spikes and structures that probably evolved originally as ways of anchoring inside the female and keeping hold of the female during sperm transfer.
4: It's called anchoring, and yes, it means that the female has to stay put. In the seed beetles, the males with penis spikes that are particularly long are found to father more children.

0: They tested this by snipping off the penis spikes using laser beams and found that those males just couldn't get purchase. Emily Willingham is author of Fallacy, Lessons from the Animal Penis, and I don't know how many penises she actually talked to for that book, but lots.
1: It's a little rough when they insert that into the female. It can make marks, like wounds, and it actually causes injury. These jawed kind of genitalia that they use.
0: Oh, I forgot about the jaw. Of course, why not have a jaw on your genitals? With some species of seed beetles, it's two plate-like structures, and as the phallus inflates to its full size, those two structures are pushed together, trapping any flesh from the female in between them in a vice-like grip of love. When scientists map out the scarring on the inside of female seed beetles, they find penis jaw marks on the inside of her privates.
2: And these seed beetles, often those things really hurt the female badly. Mating can diminish their lifespan.
0: You heard that right. It shortens the female lifespan. But the scientists found the wounding in the females aids insemination. So that's great news for the male.
2: And so they are a classic model system to study sexual conflict, which is when the interests of male and females are not in agreement. The priority here for the males is let's maximize how many eggs are can fertilize, even if that comes at cost of female lifespan.
0: Let me just raise a little red flag here and wave it to and fro, because it's not all as simple as a big bad bully male. To understand the intricacies of this fully, you really need to listen to the whole series of Sex is Weird, because sex isn't always what it seems. So there you go. The seed beetle is sometimes called the enigmatic jawed genitalia beetle, and it's one of thousands of species that have spikes or hooks, spurs or barbs on their doodly bits. There's even a butterfly which has optical receptors on their genitalia, which all makes mammal willies sound a little bit boring. But they're not. Just ask Diane Kelly.
3: Mammals, turns out, are actually kind of weird.
0: Tell me about it. Look, I am joking around because penises are funny to me and to a lot of people, but they are also miraculous. In a matter of seconds, a penis can quickly change both its form and its function. And yes, that means it's finally time to talk about erections. So how does an erection work?
3: The erectile tissue in a mammalian penis is kind of like a water balloon. You need a tensile membrane that can be put into tension as the tissue expands. And you also need a fluid that can be put into compression.
0: So in human penises, you have the member and the rising blood pressure. Diane Kelly is a research associate at the University of Massachusetts Amherst, and she is really into the anatomy of copulatory systems.
3: Those two elements together make what we call a hydrostatic skeleton.
0: And that is exactly what your erection is.
3: There are lots of hydrostatic skeletons in nature. Say an earthworm has a body that's supported by a hydrostatic skeleton. The main distinction between flexible hydrostatic skeletons and a penis, which obviously does not have a flexible hydrostatic skeleton.
0: It's not called a stiffy for nothing.
3: Is the specific direction that the reinforcing fibers are wound in that skeleton.
0: When it's a wibbly wobbly one, the fibers run like a candy stripe around in a swirl. But in stiffies, this is something that was discovered by Diane, by the way. In stiffies, the fibers run at 90 degrees to each other, like beams and rafters. It creates immense strength.
3: Once it's inflated, and if you have any forces that try to pull the penis, then there are fibers that resist that.
0: Wow.
3: Then there are other fibers that will resist in the other direction. So once it's full, the shape stays the same.
0: And how much pressure can these materials withstand? Because I'm imagining a bouncy castle, right? Which sort of becomes rigid, but if you pumped it too much, it would explode.
3: Yes, there are obviously limits, but the fiber that animals use is collagen. Weight for weight, it's as strong as steel.
0: Amazing. And Diane Kelly found all of this out by dissecting a lot of penises, slicing them up super thinly, like penis prosciutto, and putting them under a microscope.

0: What you see when you look at flaccid tissue is that all those fibers are folded up. But when it's erect, what you see is that all those crimped fibers are straightened out and all that three-dimensional folding is gone.
1: So I'm imagining like a piano accordion almost.
0: Yes.
1: So it's all folded up so neatly. And then when you expand it, it has a much larger volume. Speaking of which, back at HFR Performance Horses, it's a frosty morning, but things are just heating up with one final bit of equipment in the whole process, the AV.
2: Artificial vagina.
1: And it looks like a cross between how could I describe it? It's the shape of a guitar, but as if it was made out of a floppy gourd.
2: It's latex, but they get sticky between the layers. So if you don't store them properly in the dark, they get sticky. And we've also got AV conditioner that you put in it to keep them all nice and happy.
1: Always keep the artificial vagina happy. So we're set. One person has the mare, one has the stallion, and one has the AV. And Prince Harry, the stallion, is about to perform for the nation. So he walks into the shed, and his penis is already huge. It is massive. It wobbles around. It's seeking out the mare. It's fighting gravity across his belly. And he makes sounds. It's quite terrifying. And he rears up. And then he's on Mary, the LPG gas bottle disguised as a horse. And his tail is up. And there is thrusting. Quickly, a team member swoops in, artificial vagina in arms, and has the honourable member for Pulsation deep inside there for the main event. And may I take the liberty of a translation here? We put this audio into transcribing software, and this is apparently what the stallion is saying.
3: Yeah. Yeah. Mmm. Mmm. Mmm. Yeah. Yeah. Yeah.
1: Which he's clearly not. And I hate to say this, but one final detail. His bottom lip wobbles.
2: It's the proverbial, do you want a cigarette now?
0: Yeah, just like that.
1: So, horse erections and mammal erections are these incredible hydrostatic skeletons that shrink and rise and, frankly, seem to be a joystick control to a funny noise machine. And some creatures have even more than one.
4: You don't see them very much.
1: And might I say, thank God for that. Andrew Durso is an associate professor of wildlife biology at Florida Gulf Coast University. He's run a blog called Life is Short, but Snakes Are Long for years. Similar to the curly duck penises that explode faster than the speed limit, snake penises don't use blood to pump the iron. They use lymph fluid to raise the flag.
4: And they seem very delicate to me, but sometimes they really seem like they get dragged around in the dirt a lot, so they must be pretty resilient to punishment. They've got no legs, so there's really no way to keep the hemipenis up out of whatever substrate they're on.
1: For snakes and lizards, they're called hemipenes because there are two of them. Pew, pew.
4: So when they're not in use, it's like a pocket. It's inside the tail. And then when they're in use, they evert them. The analogy that's often used is of a sock turning inside out when you take it off of your foot, right? So that pocket becomes the exterior of the hemipenis and the inside is filled with lymphatic fluid.
1: Imagine when you've got a dishwashing glove and it's all squished up and caught inside out. And you, the lymph fluid in this metaphor, you blow into it, pew, and you make a solid glove. And it's actually not very far off because the hemipene sort of splits off like fingers in a glove. Pew, pew.
4: So one night when I was in grad school, my girlfriend at the time, now my wife, asked me as we were going to bed and she was like, why do snakes have two penises?
1: Extreme romance, herpetologist edition.
4: That's just our typical talk. I don't think there's really a satisfying answer to that question. The leading hypothesis is that they benefit from having a second opportunity to transfer an undepleted batch of sperm if they have two mating opportunities.

0: these in relatively rapid succession.
1: Lucky Snake gets lucky. Then, after snaking off into the undergrowth, finds another lucky gal. What's he to do? His penis is so tired. Deploy the second penis!
0: And that is thought to be because the sperm produced in the left testis come out through the left hemipene and those in the right testis through the right.
1: This hemipene setup is common to squamates. That means lizards and snakes. And in experiments on lizards, it was found that if they had mating opportunities in quick succession, they'd actually alternate sides. Pew, then pew.
0: Whereas if they can wait a while in between the mating opportunities, they tend to use the same side again and again.
1: So the penis is not a simple hose thing across species. There's all sorts of colours, complex shapes and sizes, and even the mechanisms behind the use of them can differ, like the crocodong on the bungee cord.
2: The crocodilian system is always stiff.
1: Ooh. Why did I make that sound? Because I was speaking with Diane Kelly, the world expert in crocodilian penises, and I got excited. All right.
2: Where we would have that central fluid space, a crocodilian has that space just packed with so much collagen that it becomes effectively permanently erect.
1: 24/7 reptilian erection.
2: And it's interesting because there are no muscles directly attached to the penis. It's an entirely indirect system. It's normally pointing backwards toward the tail. And as it comes out, it rotates so that it's pointing forward.
1: I mean, that's crazy. He's storing it at the opposite direction than he's using it.
2: And what's even crazier is how it gets back in. So there's no muscles to pull it back. What there are is a pair of tendons. Big, elastic bungee cords.
1: It's like a lapdog on a retractable leash.
2: And they get put into tension as the penis rotates so that when the muscles that are holding it all in place relax, the whole system flips back into its resting position by elastic recoil.
1: It's like a self-closing door. Are you getting the idea about how penises, or sperm delivery anatomy, probably more accurately, how they vary so much? I mean, we haven't even gone near the baculums yet, which are penis bones. We humans have lost them, but so many have not. If you've got a male dog at home, hello, bony. Some penises don't even have a sperm tube through the centre of the sauce like humans do. They've got a little semen gutter on the outside.
2: One thing we found with crocodilians is that open groove is surrounded by inflatable tissue. During copulation, that tissue inflates and artificially closes over the top. So they don't have a closed tube, but they produce a functionally closed tube.
1: Yeah, it's sort of like a bumper bowling.
2: I don't know what that is.
1: And it's not important. So remember the curly whirly duck penis?
3: Sperm shooting ballistic missiles. And
4: they look like a tentacle.
3: Like corkscrews.
1: The one with the spines on the base and that shoots out of the duck at over 120 k's an hour.
4: They have all kinds of bumps and ridges and sometimes spines on them. They're powered by lymph rather than blood. So they're very, very weird organs.
1: Well, the duck is an outlier in terms of birds. 97% of birds do not have penises.
4: So all the birds that you see out your window, in your feeder, whatever, none of them have penises.
1: Paddy Brennan is a legendary evolutionary morphologist who studies sexual bits. And essentially, what happened is that a branch diverted in the tree of life, right? And they left behind the ducks and the emus and ostriches, a handful of birds that have dicks, and the rest of the birds lost the Johnson. Actually, they didn't lose it. They just don't develop it.
2: Marty Cohn at the University of Florida did some experiments where they looked at chickens, particularly over time, and they found that birds start to make it, and then the genes and the proteins that make the groove part. And so it's like the urethra basically eats the entire penis.
1: That's amazing. Sort of how humans develop a tail in utero, but then we don't. We have the genetic makeup for it, but not the right switches. This is sort of what's thought to be happening with the vast majority of birds.
4: Why do you lose a penis? You know, a penis is a handy tool to put sperm next to eggs. Why lose it in a species with internal fertilization? We don't know. That's the bottom line. We don't know. But I can tell you what I think.
2: You know, maybe it's weight saving.
4: right? That you are flying and you're getting rid of extra weight and making it lighter.

0: And I'm like, no, because ducks are some of the longest distance migrants and they have huge penises, so that doesn't really work.
1: Another hypothesis is sexually transmitted diseases, because most animals haven't separated out their digestive outlets from their sexual inlets.
0: So birds have all sorts of stuff in their cloacas. They get bacteria and organisms that can cause disease. And it is possible that by eliminating the penis, they are reducing the incidence of sexually transmitted diseases. The other possibility is female choice, right? That because a penis can be used as a weapon, right, in some ways to force females to copulate, that females started favoring males that couldn't use the penis in that manner. And that gave them more sexual autonomy.
1: Could it be that females do not like big ducks? This is a question for the next episode of Sex is Weird, when females fight back.
0: Every time I look at genitalia, I see warfare.
2: I mean, do we know why we do it?
3: It could get a bit spicy.
0: They have spines, they have scrapers, they have...
4: It's really bizarre, yes.
5: Do birds have a penis? It kind of depends.
0: And their ejaculates are really bad.
1: I am never having sex again.
0: The anti-screw device, right?
1: Sex is weird, right? And you're listening to a series about it, produced by me, Anne Jones, and Patria Ladgrove. What the Duck is made by the Science Unit at ABC Radio National. But online, whenever you want to listen, we've got the whole back catalogue over at ABC Listen. Just find us there and make sure you favourite the program so you can listen to the next episode. The DMs are open over at our email for solicited duck pics, whattheduck@abc.net.au. Thanks to Will Ockenden, Joel Werner for their thoughts on this episode, and also Nikolai Bailharts for doing the voiceover of a horse having sex.
6: Yeah.
7: From Australia, that was What the Duck.

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5: From CBC News, The World This Hour, I'm Gavin Day. Hockey history in Ottawa.
6: Victoire! Victoire! Montreal has won their first Walter Cup!
5: That sound from TSN, and not just a first Walter Cup for the Montreal Victoire, but for any Canadian team. The Victoire beat the Ottawa Charge 4-0 in Game 4 of their best-of-five series. They win the series and the PWHL Championship 3-1. The CBC's Sarah Levitt was there and has more.
7: So, the Montreal Victoire victorious in Ottawa, the first Canadian team to take home the Walter Cup in the PWHL's third season. And the woman to get the party started on the ice, Abby Rock.
8: I think it feels amazing. Obviously, Canada and hockey are best friends, and to bring it back to Canada and be on this Montreal team, I mean, the city of Montreal just loves their hockey, and to be able to win it for them is really special.
7: And so with that, the Montreal Victoire takes home the Walter Cup. And you know, this is a testament to the league itself. The third season, more successful than ever. They had, they reached more than a million fans in the seats this season. And of course, the league also expanding to four other markets next season. Really a success story showing that women's professional hockey is a hot commodity. Sarah Levitt, CBC News, Ottawa.
5: Manitoba's chief medical examiner has released the cause of death of one of two people who died after giving plasma at Winnipeg collection centers. And he says there's no connection, but critics say Health Canada has not done enough to follow up. Karen Pauls has more.
9: Extraordinary step that he has taken.
10: Manitoba's health minister, Uzoma Azaguera, commenting on a statement by the province's chief medical examiner. Dr. John Yoon says 22-year-old Rodiat Aubedi had a profoundly abnormal heart that put her at an increased risk. She died of a cardiac arrest shortly after donating plasma last October. Yoon says there's no evidence anything went wrong with that process. But Catherine Longtang says there is a direct connection. She's a safe blood and patient advocate speaking for Aubedi's family.
11: She was not riding a bike or going for a swim when she died. She was donating plasma.
10: In a statement, Grifols, the plasma center in question, says it's committed to the highest standards of donor safety, patient care, and regulatory compliance. Lon Tang wants Health Canada to reopen the investigation into Aubedi's death and suspend Grifols' operating license. Karen Pauls, CBC News, Winnipeg.
5: Stephen Colbert is saying goodbye to Late Night. Colbert has hosted the show since 2015, but nearly a year ago, he announced it was all coming to an end. Steve Futterman has more.
12: Last July, CBS made the stunning announcement that Stephen Colbert would be going off the air.
13: The network will be ending The Late Show in May. And
12: CBS claimed it was purely financial, that the show, despite having the largest audience in late night TV, was losing millions. Others were skeptical, suggesting the move was to win favor with Donald Trump. When the cancellation announcement took place, CBS's parent company, Paramount, was trying to get federal approval to sell itself to Skydance Media. Just a week after the announcement, the FCC approved it. Colbert has often used his monologue to criticize Trump. Last week, he mocked Trump for praising Chinese leader Xi Jinping.
14: You're a great leader. Sometimes people don't like me saying it, but I say it anyway because it's true. I only say the truth.
12: Tonight, it comes to an end. Steve Futterman, CBC News, New York.
5: The UN General Assembly has adopted a resolution reinforcing states' obligations to combat climate change. The policy had previously been watered down under pressure from oil producers and big greenhouse gas emitters. Pacific Island nation Vanuatu led the resolution. Eight countries, including Saudi Arabia, the United States, and Iran, all opposed the resolution. And that is The World This Hour. For CBC News, I'm Gavin Day.

0: as people start to anticipate longer yellows, some people will have more tendency to speed up to get through them because they know they're longer. And you have cautious drivers that'll still try and brake, and you get into this issue of causing a cautious driver to stop too early and a driver who's anticipating a longer amber to go through it. So,
1: right, thinking they have more time.
0: Yeah, it gets complicated.
1: Yeah.
2: Welcome to Ideas. I'm Nala Ayed.
1: And this is the thing I think is so fascinating about it. Like, you can calculate the human element, but you can't nail it down as such. And like, one of the things I could say for myself is that I think for a time, maybe I'll let this go through because it could be hard to edit around the emergency vehicle.
2: Ideas producer Sean Foley at an intersection in Whitby, Ontario, about an hour east of Toronto.
1: We'll watch the signals for a second too, and just see what we observe. But are they able to change the signal to get through?
0: Yeah, so you'll see the.

0: the walk clearance came up as soon as the fire truck came in.
1: Okay.
0: And there's a, it's called a preemption, and the fire truck will trigger that to get it to change.
1: Okay. Wow.
0: But you still, you can't just kind of flip it to green right away. You have to allow for pedestrian time clearance to happen, and then the yellow and
1: everything. So. That's amazing that you can see that just standing here.
0: Yeah.
1: And I wouldn't.

0: Going to see, oh, what kind of times are they using? There's always something to look at.
1: But for most of us, traffic signals are just part of the environment and not something we think about all that much.
2: Environments are invisible. Their ground rules, pervasive structure, and overall patterns elude easy perception.
1: The words of Canadian media theorist Marshall McLuhan describing what we're basically dealing with all the time, whether the fish knows what water is.
3: Yeah.
1: But fish don't have to drive cars, meaning they don't have to deal with yellow lights, or if you will, amber traffic signals.
3: My point exactly, Nala. Fish have it easy.
1: They do have it easy.
3: It's so easy. They're so tasty. Yeah.
1: So we've got fish, we've got traffic lights, we've got Marshall McLuhan. So let me ask you this, Sean. What exactly is your point?
3: Well, to be honest, I'm not sure yet. Beyond the fact that there are things in our midst that we never really think about. Anything like that come to mind for you?
1: Well, I wanted to stay kind of in the traffic motif, so I was thinking about sidewalks. Does
3: right?
1: that fit?
3: Yeah, we never think
1: about sidewalks.
3: Yeah, you need them.
1: Yeah.
3: And I think it's as soon as maybe you end up in a place where there's no sidewalk. Yeah, that's when you start to notice things.
1: It's true. Yeah. There's actually a street near my home where it's kind of like being back in Winnipeg. Some areas on the outskirts of town where there's grass that extends all the way to the street. And it does feel weird. You notice that. Your brain clocks that it's hazardous.
3: Yes, to not have a sidewalk?
1: Yeah, to not have a sidewalk.
3: Yeah,
1: that's when you notice that they're useful.
3: Then the sidewalk freezes and all of a sudden that's hazardous.
1: Dangerous sidewalks.
3: How do we get by, Nala? How do we get by? I don't know. So this was my vague relationship with the amber signal.
1: Mm.
3: Until a red light camera flashed in the silence of a summer night and just kind of exposed the whole thing for me.
1: So this thing that you never thought much about, now it appears that it has your complete attention and ours too. So what's next?
3: Well, once I got past the outrage and embarrassment, to be honest, I think my ideas producer brain kicked in. What is with yellow lights? Mm. Like how do they do what they do? And even more ideas-y, what's the inner game when the light turns amber? Like what does that moment consist of in my brain? I was convinced that that was the shortest yellow light in history. Mm-hmm. And that made me wonder, what did I just perceive?
1: Yeah.
3: You know?
1: But this is exactly what we do on ideas, is take an idea, crack it open, and look at it every which way. So it definitely fits the genre. You're on the right show. But what ultimately convinced you that this particular idea was worth pursuing?
3: Well, usually I rely on research, and there's definitely a lot of material on yellow lights, but I'm also looking for a sign sometimes to, like, commit. And just a couple of days after this incident, I had an interesting experience at a summer social gathering, making small talk with an acquaintance. And of course, if you've recently had a traffic infraction and you're feeling bad about it, and you're with a friendly enough person, you might just be like, yeah, this happened to me, you know? So I thought, maybe I'll just... He seems very receptive to what I'm saying, so maybe I'll just try out my idea that I'll do a documentary about yellow lights. And he said,
0: I work in traffic in Durham region, and I changed jobs last week.
3: Oh.
0: So, yeah.
3: All right. Is that good?
0: It's good. More into what's the ITS, so Intelligent Transportation Systems. So dealing more with kind of the software that's involved with some of our traffic systems.
3: Oh,
0: yeah.
3: Well, he didn't say it quite like that at first. But the point is, it turns out that my friend Travis is a traffic control professional.
1: Wow.
3: And I had no idea.
1: So you're standing at that intersection in Whitby, Ontario.
3: Yes, at Brock and Taunton Streets with my friend Travis stalking. And that's where this episode begins.
1: And we're calling this episode?
3: Indecision Zone, the yellow light and you.
0: Yeah, so it's really whenever we're looking at intersection, we'll be looking at traffic flow. So we're ideally, you're trying to keep everyone flowing. So the idea behind that and what we do in the signal systems is coordinating the lights. So you're trying to get what's called a platoon. So that's a group of cars traveling along the road. to arrive at the light when it turns green. Now, it's simple in theory, but more complicated in practice.

0: because the platoon will change, or once there's a platoon, cars will get in front of it. And so that's kind of the, there's almost an art to it where, you know, you can make it look perfect on paper, but in a practical sense, it doesn't always work out, you know, the way you might model it or something. So a lot of what we end up doing is come out here after you've set the timings and then just look at it, watch, see what's happening, and may fine tune, make adjustments, and try and get traffic flowing where possible. Now, this intersection, like you said, is one of the busier ones. And part of that is at a certain point, an intersection is at capacity. So it won't matter what you do with the traffic signals. There's just not enough capacity to get every vehicle that's arriving within a set of time through that intersection. And that's where you get congestion and delay.
1: So this one can reach capacity fairly easily.
0: During peak times, for sure. Yeah, you would have just too many vehicles trying to get through the intersection at the same time. So
1: it's like all platoon.
0: Yeah, it's just constant flow. So that's, at that point, you just do what you can. And that's generally when people start to get upset. But that's how it goes.
1: So, my documentary is focused on this mysterious thing called the yellow light or the amber signal. What would you describe as the purpose of an amber signal?
0: So the amber signal, I mean, if you think about it, if you didn't have the amber signal and you just went from green to red, you'd have a lot of people slamming on brakes or a lot more confusion. And what the amber signal essentially tries to do is alert a driver that's at what's, you know, they'll call the dilemma zone or the indecision zone, I think is preferred term. And what that is when you're approaching an intersection, it gives you a warning that the signal's about to change.
1: Traffic signals had been around for about 50 years before the amber signal and the tricolor traffic light were invented. A Detroit police officer and inventor named William Potts realized that with increased driving speed came the need for extra time to stop at intersections to ease the transition from green to red. He took inspiration and the yellow or amber color from railway signals, which were well established by that point. His first tricolor four-way traffic signal was suspended over the intersection of Woodward and Michigan Avenues in Detroit in October 1920.
0: And what we try and do with the yellow light is give that warning when you're at a location where you can either stop safely, so not having to jam on the brakes, or if you are so close that you would have to jam on the brakes, you can maintain your speed and get into the intersection before it turns red. And then on the all red clearance, which is when the signals in all directions are red, allow you to clear the intersection.
1: Right. And so this idea of the dilemma zone, or as you say, the indecision zone,
0: This is
1: the thing I find fascinating.
0: Yeah, it's, again, it's one of those things that's kind of simple in theory, but complicated in practice, because with drivers, no two drivers are the same. So you can create a set of rules that's based on a particular driver, but the next driver through the intersection might not behave the same way. Generally, traffic, you know, you're assuming that every driver is following the rules, which most of them don't. And you're assuming that they're all paying attention, which a lot of them aren't. And you're also assuming that they're being considerate of others, which they're also not. So, it's complicated.
1: You know, there was this document that you drew my attention to, which is pretty kind of a famous study of the length of the amber signal and the importance of it being variable.
2: The problem of the amber signal light in traffic flow. General Motors, November 1959. Can criteria presently employed in setting the duration of the amber signal light at intersections lead to a situation wherein a motorist driving along a road within the legal speed limit finds himself, when the green signal turns to amber, in the predicament of being too close to the intersection to stop safely and comfortably, and yet too far from it to pass through before the signal changes to red without exceeding the speed limit?
1: What I found interesting about that paper is it was pretty heavy on mathematics. Mm-hmm.
2: The foregoing discussion is illustrated in Figure 7, where each of the two shaded zones precludes

0: excludes one of the two alternatives of stopping or going through the intersection. Thus, a car at a distance from the intersection smaller than XC cannot stop safely, whereas a car at a distance greater than XO cannot go through the intersection without accelerating before the light turns red.
1: Back then, there were maybe the authors were making a certain assumption that this you could mathematically determine sort of the ideal location of an indecision zone. But maybe the behaviors weren't completely taken into consideration in 1959.
0: When XO is less than X, the driver is in trouble if he finds himself in the region XO, less than X, less than XC, which in the sequel will be referred to as the dilemma zone.
1: And I'm wondering, like, 65 years on, that idea of the dilemma zone and how it works, I mean, have you got a sense of how that may have evolved since this was kind of studied in depth?
2: Yeah, there's so one thing is perception reaction time is part of the calculation that you use to determine the amber. And what that is the time that a driver needs to become aware that the light has changed. So the standard that's used is 1 second, or in rural areas with higher speed, you might use 1.8 seconds. Basically, if you're in a rural area, you may be not paying as close attention to the traffic signals. It takes that little bit longer to realize. Now, some people say, well, that might even be higher, and again, it really depends on the driver. So you think if you have drivers from ages 16 to 90, a 16-year-old reaction time and a 90-year-old reaction time aren't going to be the same. Because another thing that comes up is, well, why not have countdowns for traffic signals like you do for pedestrians? And you could. It's, again, if you think for every traffic signal, you then now have to add a countdown. It's more infrastructure to maintain. And the more you put out there, the more risk there is of something failing. So there's a, I don't know what it is, but I'm sure there's a sweet spot somewhere where you put enough tech into an intersection that makes it really effective, but you don't put so much tech into it that you create all these new failure points either.
1: Yeah. I actually was noticing, I do this anyway, and I think probably a lot of drivers do. They see this the countdown for the pedestrian lane, the pedestrian crossing, and they can correlate that to the traffic light.
2: It can,
1: but
2: you
1: think
2: not,
1: you can, but it doesn't. It's not always instantaneous.
2: No, they're separate things. It's a bad habit for drivers to use pedestrian signals as a countdown for the green, yellow, and red indications. Really, when you're driving, you shouldn't even be looking at the pedestrian signals. You should just be focused on what your signal is that you're approaching to.
1: Okay, so now that's a pro tip that I can use, because I've been sort of cheating and looking.
2: There are some that it will line up, but it's not guaranteed, so
1: there's
2: certain situations where, it's...
1: Like if there's no pedestrian waiting to cross, it might just flip back to walk or...
2: Yeah, you might start to brake, but you've got a green light ahead of you, so that's a good example of why you shouldn't look at the...
1: You get rear-ended.
2: Yeah. Don't use the countdowns.
1: When you talk about tech at the intersections, there's what I see, you know, the light standards and the signals and some little doodads on top of the, but I don't, there's probably a lot of tech here that you see that I don't.
2: So there's different types of detection. A lot of detection is done still by just, there are wires embedded in the road that will pick up when a vehicle's on top of them. It's just through the, essentially the interference on the wire, on the loop. It can tell when there's a vehicle above it. And so that's the way most detection's done. Now it's moving towards smart detection, or they say non-intrusive. And essentially it's using radar camera for sensing stuff. Now there's good things and bad things. It's again one of those things where you're trying to make it smarter, but at the same time you're making it smarter, you're introducing more options for it to fail and more fail points.
1: This seems to be a trend in many different fields of human endeavor, this complicating of things, like making things smart. But I think there's this kind of countervailing pressure where you're actually making things more complicated.

0: and the thing I always find is you're trying to make things smarter because you're assuming the people are getting stupider. That's, you know, that's a very brief take on that scenario, but I think a lot of it comes down to that. And this is more of just a personal thing for myself. I think rather than trying to make tech smarter and allow people to not think as much, I think the focus should be shifted towards holding people more accountable for their actions, especially when it comes to driving.
1: The global market for smart tech in cars and on roads, already about $100 billion, will be worth more than $700 billion by 2030, according to Bloomberg Intelligence. That enthusiasm is fueled in part by estimates of lower accident rates and more efficient traffic flows. But of course, it's more complicated than that. How about this study published in the journal Nature in 2025? It carries the headline, "Drivers of partially automated vehicles are blamed for crashes that they cannot reasonably avoid." The upshot? A driver using autonomous functions in their car cannot regain control quickly enough in an emergency to avoid an accident. Public opinion, as measured by the study, tends to blame the driver, not the vehicle or the manufacturer, even in cases where the technology fails. This is what the study's authors call a, quote, culpability gap, unquote.
0: You know, there's the end scenario of that where you remove the human element from driving altogether and it's just driverless cars, but realistically, I don't think that's ever going to happen. You're always going to have people that aren't connected to the system within your network, and you build your network assuming that everything's connected. Well, what happens when you introduce something that's not connected? How is it dealt with? You know, I'm sure there's tech solutions for that somehow, but I don't,
2: like an opt-out button or something weird like that. But no, this raises the, I think, a philosophical question for me though, which is, and it's related to the yellow signal, because we're providing that when you provide that yellow signal, there's a piece of wording in I wrote it down here.
3: It is our hope that in pointing out the existence and nature of the amber signal light problem, we may stimulate others to pursue it further and make certain that the driver is confronted with a solvable decision problem.
2: Oh yes, the solvable decision problem. Solvable decision problem is how the GM folks who did the 1959 paper described what they want to provide a driver with, which essentially means they want to make it possible for you as an autonomous human being to make a decision, give you the reasonable circumstances to make a decision. But a lot of the technical stuff that we're seeing, I would argue even maybe a red light camera is taking away some of that freedom to actually do that decision point as a human being.
0: I am on the side of drivers need to be paying attention, and we don't need to keep giving more tech to try and control what drivers are doing. We really need to be pushing driver education. Now it's a lot harder to do that, especially when, you know, you're looking for a solution that you want to say, look, we solved this problem. So it's easier to say, okay, we have this new technology that's going to solve this issue we're having, versus admitting the humans are flawed and complicated and we're going to do our best to educate them and make them more responsible drivers. It just doesn't have the same sort of glamorous rolling out the carpet as it does for a new tech system or something like that.

From the corner of Brock and Taunton in Whitby, Ontario, Travis Stocking, Senior Traffic Analyst for Durham Region. Standing beside him, Ideas producer Sean Foley. And listening to us, Ideas, on CBC Radio and wherever you get your podcasts, is you. I'm Nala Ayed. So, Sean, when I saw your

0: script in my email, I immediately remembered the conversation we had back in around this time in 2024 when we did the New Year's show, New Year's Levy show.
1: Yes, we did. And it's taken a little while. But here we are. Mm-hmm. We're getting it done under the wire in 2025. And as I was getting down to business and going through my gathered materials, I found an email message from a listener that was sent to me just after the levy aired. And it read, "Please give my contact information to Sean. I have some comments regarding an automated red light ticket I got in December 2023 at Georgia and Cardero in Vancouver. Thank you, Ron Usher, Parksville, BC."
0: So a fellow lawbreaker.
1: Yeah. Yeah, a fellow badass. Am I allowed to say badass?
0: Yes, you are. This is ideas.
1: All right.
0: Why not?
1: This is the ideas of badassery.
0: So naturally, two peas in a pod, you called him up.
1: I called him up.
2: Hello?
1: Hi, is that Ron?
2: It is.
1: Hi, Ron. It's Sean Foley phoning from CBC Radio. How you doing?
2: Okay. I was actually just laying down for a minute, but we might as well talk now.
1: Okay. Well, listen, I'll try not to keep you too long. Now, I really didn't know what to expect, given my own unpleasant experience with a red light camera and the human tendency, which I share, to complain in these kinds of circumstances. I wondered if Ron Usher was going to deliver some sort of screed.
2: Anyway, here we are. And, thanks for your reminder about my red light ticket from a couple of years ago.
1: Yeah, I hope it wasn't, I hope I didn't remind you of something that brings back bad memories.
2: Well, it wasn't bad at all, but it was intriguing to look at it. It frankly provoked more of a curiosity in me. You know, I've been driving for 60 plus years, and I think I have an impeccable driving record. And as I looked into the details of the camera, the intersection, what the law is in the Motor Vehicle Act, and I just recall I actually spent a summer during law school doing traffic duty in a small RCMP detachment.
1: Wow.
2: And you appreciate the distinction between a machine decision compared to what decision you make real time as you're driving, or as you would be observing. And what the camera doesn't catch is quite a lot of the conditions. So I paid the ticket. I didn't think it was worth fussing over because there's no question the camera shows my car in the intersection under a red light.
0: That was hardly a screed. It sounds like an utterly civilized response.
1: Yeah, it was refreshing. Perhaps because I think, you know, we're used to hearing a lot of outrage these days. It just seems like a natural reaction to things like this. Ron's a retired lawyer who lived in Vancouver for 40 years and now lives on Vancouver Island.
2: It was an intersection I'd been through many, many times, quite regularly. So I was certainly very familiar. And it's a very complicated intersection. There's two lights within just 20 yards of each other. So there's this tiny block. And so you're coping with two lights. It's a place where the number of lanes you can use changes throughout the day. People are impatiently coming down Georgia Street. It's a kind of an odd turn left there onto West Hastings. So it's a complicated intersection that I was very familiar with.
1: Yeah.
2: And so this is probably a bad analogy, but it's kind of like the camera is like a bad AI. So it's a machine-based decision that is completely devoid of the more global conditions at the time. And I don't remember anything particular about the day other than I approached that intersection always knowing it was weird.
1: Right, yeah.
2: And obviously I made in the moment while driving judgment call. The camera doesn't agree with that. I'm not so sure that a human policeman observing the actual situation would have come to the same decision. One way I think of it, it's the impulsive and nearly instant price of error decision you have to make. And what I'm very aware of is road surface conditions and skidding. I'm aware of the tendency of Vancouver drivers to tailgate.
1: Mm.
2: And so the price of error at that moment, as I'm looking forward and I see, it seems, okay, I can do this. But there's people on my ass.

0: And the price of the errors there, and I've been rear-ended a couple times in Vancouver. It's kind of how I decided to pay the ticket. It's like, well, I'll pay the ticket. That's the price of error here. But it's way less of a price than some significant accident on a busy street.
1: Mm-hmm.
0: So I am content based on my experience and the results. There was no accident. So whatever. It's just a nit. It's this machine decisions versus human decisions.
1: Yeah.
0: And the machine decision is very automatic. It's black and white. I don't know what discretion they advise with those, if somebody reviews those things and exercises their discretion, or is it just a computer spits it out? There's the letter of the law that I was amazed to see when I looked up the law, that the letter of the law specifically talks about judgment. There's the section on red lights, green lights, and yellow lights. The yellow light section has a very specific thing in about if safe, okay?
1: Yes.
0: If possible, okay? And that sort of discretionary human decision language is not in the red light and the green light sections.
2: When a yellow light alone is exhibited at an intersection by a traffic control signal following the exhibition of a green light, the driver of a vehicle approaching the intersection and facing the yellow light must cause it to stop before entering the marked crosswalk on the near side of the intersection, or if there is no marked crosswalk, before entering the intersection, unless the stop cannot be made in safety. Motor Vehicle Act, Province of British Columbia, Section 128.1A.
0: And so that, to me, says there is an awareness of necessity. You make a call. Every yellow light involves a very complicated, very quick decision. There's all sorts of clues you can get from the environment about how stale a green light is, how old a red light is. Again, you can't just count these things because they vary enormously. Just on the drive from the 9 to Parksville, there were a couple seconds different in the length of yellow lights. And I drove a motorcycle for years, and there's nothing like driving a motorcycle to get you very conscious of road conditions.
1: Yeah,
0: so I think I've got some peculiar things about my past, motorcycle riding, the cop experience, the school experience that made me pretty aware of both problematic things with driving, and I taught my three kids how to drive.
1: Yeah.
0: Frankly, I really appreciated those lessons learned of giving out tickets and seashells and observing the results of accidents and my law school experience hanging out in traffic court in Vancouver for a couple of weeks.
1: Yeah. Did you ever have to give out a red light infraction or something like that?
0: Oh, I sure did. And I'm very pleased to say that that entire summer of giving tickets out on Sunshine Coast, I never had one challenged.
1: Huh. Well, very good. Very good. You're a principled man, it sounds like.
0: Well, it got me this far.
1: Yeah.
3: So that's Ron Usher. He's a retired lawyer, concerned citizen, and an ideas listener from his home near Nanaimo, B.C.
4: So given what you and Ron talked about, I have to ask about your own red light infraction.
3: Oh, yeah.
4: You mentioned earlier that you were curious about what's happening in your head as you're approaching the intersection and the green turns to yellow. Do you know now what does happen?
3: Well, I've probably thought or overthought about that the most. And not just what was I thinking, but, you know, how do I decide something so important so quickly? And, of course, it's happening to me many times a day. And I found a philosopher named Alfred Mealy, who has done a lot of research on decision-making and free will, mm-hmm. not just on the outside of us, but on the inside. His latest book is called Free Will, An Opinionated Guide, and he's at Florida State University in Tallahassee.
5: So I've been in Tallahassee now for 25 years, and I have a sense of which lights stay yellow longer and which stay yellow shorter. And so for me, it's not really a matter of decision-making, at least not very often. I just have these habits, and they're pretty good, and I've never had any trouble as a result. But yeah, every once in a while, I think, gee, should I go for it or stop? And I check the rearview mirror, and if nobody's going to crash into me if I stop, I,

0: usually stop, but every once in a while I'll go for it. And these are really snap decisions. And I think of decisions as little mental actions. They're all in your head. And then they drive behavior. And then, you know, we wonder things like, well, should people be blamed for these snap decisions or fined in your case? I don't know. You know, one argument is, well, if you had better habits, you would have done the right thing.
1: And that was a question that did go through my mind. Is there something wrong with me? Or did I take this one too lightly? Or, I don't know, there was something about that particular experience that got me thinking about how I even look at these occasions, these yellow light occasions. Because I think most of the time, I would tend to see them as an interruption in my preferred flow.
0: So I think of decisions as reactions to uncertainty about what to do. So if you're not uncertain about what to do, you have nothing to decide. You can just let habit, you know, drive your behavior. So it seems like what happened for you is that now you were uncertain about what to do, and that gave you the opportunity to make up your mind from time to time about what to do. I don't know, maybe that's a good thing for a while, but I think the better thing is just to have the best habits you can have. Then you don't have to think about what to do. And then you can, you know, just be thinking about whatever you're thinking about and count on your habits to guide you. I know when I first started driving, I just had to pay attention to everything I did. And that was draining. So it was nice to get the habits in place.
1: Yeah, so I think one of the things I've struggled with over time is forming. I mean, I know I have habits, but I don't know how reliable my habits are. I think the thing for me, though, is that the experience brought my attention to something that I would never otherwise really have thought much about. I guess I'm pushing back a little bit on the habit thing. So even if I'm a guy who doesn't have very good habits, or my truck is a mess, or, you know, whatever, if I can bring attention to those moments, is there a difference there?
0: Yeah, I see. Yeah, that's interesting. There are neuroscience studies in the ballpark of this kind of thing. I've done a lot of work on neuroscience and free will. So years ago at the National Institutes of Health, I gave a lecture on free will and neuroscience. And then I was a subject in a neuroscience experiment. And what I was supposed to do is to flex my wrist whenever I felt like it, basically. And I was watching a really fast clock. It made a complete revolution in about 2.5 seconds. And what I was supposed to do is flex whenever I want, and then be watching the clock. And then after I flexed, I would report when I first became conscious of my intention or decision or whatever, wish or will, to flex. And I wanted to be a naive subject, so my thought was, well, I'll just sit there and I'll watch that clock, and maybe urges will pop up, and then I'll flex in response to them. But nothing happened, and I wondered, you know, how do subjects do this, and what am I going to do? And what I decided to do was to say no silently to myself and treat that as an expression of a decision. And then, yeah, things look very different now when you're being so mindful about what you're doing in this tiny domain of finger flexes. Because if I didn't have to report anything, I would just, you know, flex away and not pay much attention. But having to report brought consciousness into focus on a certain thing. And I think that's what you're talking about, that kind of thing. And you know what? I mean, that neuroscience line of experimentation was supposed to show that we don't have free will because we make our decisions unconsciously and don't become conscious of them until later on, which I've disputed. But it was fun to do it. I don't know, though. I mean, is it a good idea to spend mental energy on things that could be driven quite nicely by habits, and then use that mental energy to do other things?

0: I sort of think so.
1: So I love that question, and I found that applying that energy, that mental energy, to the yellow light decision has actually opened up the moment, the pause moment, and I think there have been some fruits from that. With the amount of other stimuli that we get now, that's almost feels like a kind of a nice bit of space to exist in. Because I think if my habits were just carrying me through that, I'd probably just keep thinking about whatever thing is grinding me up and keep getting me worried.
0: Yeah.
1: You know?
0: No, I see. Yeah, that's interesting too. So that gives us a new sphere in which to think about things. I was diagnosed with Parkinson's disease almost 4 years ago now. And so I can't rely on normal walking habits because I'm not normal anymore. I used to do all the right stuff automatically. Now I can't. And so I have to guide my steps very, very consciously. And I guess if I were to spend more time reflecting on that, I might get to understand myself better, my Parkinson's better, you know, understand it better. I don't know. It sounds like it's something I should try. Parkinson's, at least in my case, is sort of like very gradually forgetting how to walk. So when you're a baby, you don't walk, and then you learn, and you're off balance at first, and then you can walk relatively well after a while. And I'm just going in the reverse direction. Like my balance is screwed up. Need to use a cane. I try not to let it bother me much. But I'm also maybe in a position to learn something from it too. So maybe I'm on board with what you're talking about.
1: Well, that's very powerful way to reflect on it. So thank you for sharing that. You've done so much work on free will. What about free will in situations where we're talking about that? So the decision point around a yellow light really can become a, let's say, a life and death matter if I take it to the nth degree.
0: Yeah.
1: Does anything come up for you around free will and that reality?
0: It does. We have a problem here in Tallahassee of bike riders, usually from Europe, who are used to riding bikes safely on roads in Europe. And here, they can easily be run over. One of my German grad students was killed in a car accident. He was riding his bike just a few months ago. And I think it's because drivers aren't thinking enough in advance about how they should behave, given that we have these bike riders on the roads. Yeah, so free will enters in there.
1: Right. It's a matter of free will before you begin.
0: I think so, yeah. We need to prepare ourselves for what we're going to do and, you know, take things seriously, be more mindful of what's going on the roads. In this kid's case, the guy ran a stop sign and just bowled right over him.

0: In the philosophical literature on decision making, there are some people who say decisions are not mental actions. They're just products of what's going on in the environment and maybe a bit of thinking. So you don't actually perform an action of deciding to do something. The decision kind of pops up.
1: So what would be happening for me if that's the case and I'm approaching an intersection and the light turns yellow?
0: Yeah, then what would be going on is these mechanisms in your head are generating this result, which is something like an intention to speed up or an intention to slow down and stop, and you don't really have direct control over it. That's how they're thinking about it.

0: Just like you don't have direct control over what you believe. You look out and see the sun is shining and you believe that it's shining. I find it very implausible. And there isn't, great scientific evidence for that kind of view, but it's a view that's out there. And it's a view that would make you worry about free will too. So if your decisions aren't actions, if they just pop up, how can you be blamed for them or deserve credit?
1: Is it possible that there are two different forms of decision, two or more different forms of decision making that could be going on? Like one for the more split second kind of thing and one for some of the other stuff that we have to make decisions on?
0: Yeah, I think so. And we can call them both decisions if we want to. But so when we do these routine things, like every day when I come to work, I walk up the stairs to my office door and I pull out my key and unlock the door. That's an intentional action, unlocking the door. So I think I have an intention to do it, but I never have to decide what to do when I get to my office door because it's just part of the routine, unlock it. Now, if there were a fight in my office and I could hear it, I'd be uncertain about what to do and I'd think about it and make a decision. So I think that second thing is a mental action. It's resolving uncertainty by deciding what to do. And the first thing, the intention popping up, isn't a mental action. We can call that a decision if we want. I wouldn't, but we could. And then we'd have these active decisions and non-active decisions. And the active ones are way more interesting, and they seem to be the ones for which we would deserve credit or blame, and the ones that we make freely, whereas the other things are these popping up things. And the popping up is associated with habit. So it's my habit to unlock my door when I get there. And that's why I don't need to think about what to do. And your yellow light experience, raises questions about your decision making. And maybe questions about your habits too. And, and then what you should do about it.
1: Yeah, so I couldn't necessarily defend myself by saying, why should I be responsible for paying a fine? Because it wasn't an active decision that I made. It was just, I just didn't stop. That was how it rolled out. That would be a really, like, if that was a plausible defense, that would make traffic court, I think, pretty entertaining or even disturbing.
0: Yeah, imagine a defense in court that says, oh, my brain made me do it. you can't blame me, it's just my brain. That wouldn't work in the real world.
1: And that's kind of scary because I don't know what was going on when I did what I did. Like, I'm not a bad guy and I don't love running red lights and I don't even like speeding. It's a moment where I'm not maybe as fully connected to my brain as I think I am all the time or as I am all the time. And, I guess that's the nature of mistakes.
0: Or we can have our guesses about why. Like in your case, it sounds like tiredness was part of what was going on. So it looks like, a case of negligence, really. You weren't deciding to speed up or deciding to run a red light. You just maybe weren't paying enough attention to when it turned yellow. It's not as though then that you were having direct control over what you did. You were sort of passive with respect to it. But then if there's going to be blame, it's going to be, yeah, but you should have been more attentive, even if you were tired. And, yeah. That makes sense.
1: Well, this has given me a lot to think about, Al, and I really appreciate it, especially around maybe developing better habits in certain circumstances. It's a bit daunting for me.
0: Oh, well. Yeah, I don't want to be depressing at all, but, I work on myself and try to develop better habits.
1: Thanks so much, Al, and take care.
0: Okay. Thank you. I enjoyed it.
2: So I did stage tech before and with light, sound, stage management, all that kind of stuff. And I started to see infrastructure in general as being the backstage of human life. Now, it's not as exciting per se, and people get a lot more mad about it than

0: I do at the theater, but there is this element of, if you've done it to the best of your ability, and if you've done it so well, no one knows you're doing it. And that's kind of the end goal, that everything just works and no one thinks about it. Now, it's hard at a traffic signal, because at some point you've got to stop people, and whenever you stop someone, they start thinking. So it's, yeah. It's tough to take full ownership of something where you ultimately don't get to choose how people are going to use it. The way I always see traffic signals is that they're guidance, not guarantees. And I feel like there can become this philosophy of the traffic signal controls everything. And in some ways it does control it, like you have to follow it. But we can't guarantee that people are going to follow the traffic signals.
1: I love the idea that you're providing guidance at each of these intersections as best you can, but then you have to, if you want to be able to not go insane, I guess, in your job, you have to be able to let go of whether people take that guidance. I mean, do you think people, because I never looked at it this way until I got on the wrong side of a red light camera, which I believe was a perceptual problem on my part. I was too tired. I thought the yellow light was like this shortest yellow light I've ever gone through in my life. But when the photograph of my vehicle came with the stats, the numbers, it just, that didn't bear out. You know, it was a 3.8 second yellow light in the middle of like a deserted intersection. And I was doing like 50. So I was just like, I think I was just on screensaver or something like that.
0: Yeah. And again, in terms of timing of signals and timing of yellow lights, you get into people's perception of time. Now, any person knows that they've had an hour that lasted a year and they've had an hour that lasted 1 second. So now you take 1 second. Well, 1 second sometimes feels like 30 seconds, or, you know, 1 minute can feel like an hour. But that's because we're perceiving it depending on how we're feeling that day. Yet the traffic signal is timed by a clock with no emotion. So then when you're arguing about, well, it took this long and it did that long, well, did you actually time it? Or are you having a day where time's going slow or time's going fast and it's changing how you're perceiving that time?
1: Yeah, I think that's where my defense fell apart. That was the shortest yellow light in history defense.
0: Yeah, it's easy. I mean, I do it all the time driving. And get stopped at a red light and I'm mad about how long the red light is, even though I know why the red light is that long and that it actually isn't 10 minutes, it's 40 seconds. But on that day, it felt like I sat there for 10 minutes. It's because we're human and we do these things and we're not, you know, we're still trying to figure it out. And that's a good thing. We shouldn't vilify human failure. And I think sometimes that's what starts to happen. And, you know, it's scary that we are vulnerable. And so we want to create these solutions, but ultimately we just have to be comfortable with being vulnerable and take more agency of ourselves and more responsibility when we're out there and moving around.
1: I will say, just by way of wrapping up, that I love that you're the guy who knows why these signals do what they do, and you're sitting at a red light blowing smoke out of your ears.
0: Yeah, without failure, you know.
1: Like, you can't sit there and be like say you're sitting with your spouse and you're like, and she's concerned because she's got to get somewhere. You can say, well, honey, the thing is this is just another 17 seconds, and it's just because, you know.
0: Count. You know, you get frustrated, count. You'll realize it's not. And don't count fast, count normal. And that's, yeah.
1: Count Mississippis or whatever.
0: You know, you'll realize it normally isn't that long. Yeah.
1: And maybe look at, I don't know, see if there's some birds on the wire or whatever.
0: Well, just take a few breaths. And, you know, a lot of people could stand to take a few more breaths while they're driving. Now, that might get a lot of people mad, but that's...
1: Well, I don't know. Maybe we could do it.
0: Easy to say, hard to do, even for myself included. Yeah,
1: for sure. Well, no, and that's what I like about you, Travis. You're not preaching from on high. You know what it's like in the trenches.
0: Yeah, no, it's about being honest, right? And that's... People will take that personally, and it's not meant to be.
1: Yeah. All right, well, it's nothing personal.
0: Yeah,

0: don't take traffic signals personally, and that's a lot of people do.
1: Thank you so much, Travis, for this.
0: Oh yeah, happy to. It's fun to discuss, and it's a complicated situation that everyone wants a simple solution for, and really it just isn't there, because the more you dig into it with all the variables, the more complicated it gets. So yeah, you could always keep tweaking it, but at what point do we just have to accept that it's never going to be perfect and learn how to live with that?
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2: Readings by Naheed Mustafa.
1: She did a great job. They're very technical readings. It was produced by me, Sean Foley.
2: Our web producer is Lisa Ayuso. Technical production by Emily Chiarvasio and Sam McNulty. Our senior producer is Nikola Lukšić. The executive producer of Ideas is Greg Kelly.
1: And you are Nala Ayed.
2: Indeed.

0: Is that okay?
1: Oh, yeah, yeah.
0: Okay. That was fun.
1: Yeah.
0: Yeah, that was great. Perfect night for it, too.
1: Yeah.
0: And really nice. And I don't know if I was yelling. Was I yelling at you? Okay, because I had these cranked up so I could hear what was going on around us. But, this is good.
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12: This is World Report. Good morning. I'm Mark Carcasol. Police in Surrey, BC allege that a shooting in a residential neighborhood there is related to extortion. And now CBC News has learned the targeted home is owned by the president of Cricket Canada. The Fifth Estate has been investigating allegations of corruption and organized crime at Cricket Canada. Co-host Stephen D'Souza tells us what they've learned so far.
13: Behind a band of yellow police tape, officers with Surrey Police place labels beside multiple bullet holes on the front door and windows of the suburban home. The shooting happened around 4:40 Wednesday morning.
14: The residence was occupied. Fortunately, no one was injured.
13: Sergeant Ali Galis with Surrey Police says while the investigation is in the early stages, it's believed to be extortion related.
14: Our SPS Extortion Response Task Force is lead on the file.
13: The Fifth Estate has learned the house belongs to Arvinder Khosa, the newly elected president of Cricket Canada. Police tell the Fifth Estate that an individual associated with the residence has received extortion-related threats.
14: Anytime we do these types of investigations, we look at the history to the residents, to the occupants of the residents, and also to any associated businesses.

0: is, and that's how we determine if it may or may not be extortion related.
1: A recent Fifth Estate investigation uncovered allegations of corruption and influence of organized crime involving Cricket Canada before COSA became president. Sources told the Fifth Estate COSA is linked to two local players who allegedly threatened a national team player and claimed they represented organized crime. COSA has denied the allegations, saying it's all political propaganda. Stephen D'Souza, CBC News, Toronto.
2: Police in Surrey, BC, with that story. We'll have more on that as the day goes on. And the separatist debate is creating more confusion in the Alberta legislature.
3: There's no doubt that over 400,000 Albertans signed it saying they wanted that referendum, and those voices need to be respected.
4: A referendum on separatism, whatever the question, would be bad for our province and bad for our economy.
2: So there are two competing petitions on the issue from the pro- and anti-separatist movements in Alberta. The pro-separatist petition was recently struck down by a judge. The other urges Alberta's government to make sure the province stays forever Canadian. Some members of Premier Danielle Smith's United Conservative Party want to use that second petition to add a question to the referendum ballot in October. Yesterday, as a legislative committee debated the idea before they'd even voted on it, the UCP put out a news release saying that, yes, the referendum would go ahead. And many MLAs, such as the NDP's Racky Pancholi, none too happy about that.
4: We got into this meeting and we discovered that they'd already predetermined the outcome.
2: Meanwhile, UCP Minister Jason Nixon trying to calm the situation. He says the news release was sent out in error.
3: Caucus should not have done that. If we were to go after every member of the legislature every time staffers make a mistake, it would be ridiculous.
2: So whether Alberta will actually be holding a separatist referendum this fall is still not clear. The committee's supposed to meet again later on today. About 450 pro-Palestinian activists detained by Israel in international waters are now headed home. The group, which includes 12 Canadians, was seen being taunted by Israel's national security minister. As CBC's Cameron McIntosh reports, video of the incident has sparked global condemnation.
5: A convoy carries pro-Palestinian activists detained at sea by Israel, being sent out of the country today after spending a night in an Israeli prison. Suhad Bishra is one of the lawyers representing them.
6: A lot of violence. We know of at least two participants who were hospitalized.
5: A flotilla of more than 50 ships carrying about 450 pro-Palestinian activists, including 12 Canadians, was trying to breach Israel's maritime blockade of Gaza. Israeli forces fired warning shots with rubber bullets at some of the ships as they detained the activists in international waters.
7: Free Palestine!
5: A video posted by Israel's National Security Minister Itamar Ben-Gvir showed him taunting some of them. Others were shown forced to kneel with their hands bound, prompting international outrage. UN spokesperson Stefan Dujarric.
8: Everyone who has been detained by the Israeli authorities who are members of the flotilla needs to be treated with respect and dignity.
5: Canadian Prime Minister Mark Carney called the treatment of the activists abominable. The 12 Canadians are now among those headed home. Canada, one of many countries to summon its Israeli ambassador to express its anger and demand some answers. Cameron McIntosh, CBC News, Jerusalem.
2: The Canadian Red Cross is sending workers to the Democratic Republic of Congo to help battle the Ebola outbreak there. The team will help with contact tracing and moving people to treatment centers. There are more than 600 cases and 139 deaths so far linked to the rare Bundibugyo strain of Ebola. Trish Newport is with Médecins Sans Frontières in the DRC. She says getting the outbreak under control, it's going to take some time.
9: There's also very limited diagnostic capacity, and this means that it takes a long time to get any results when people are tested. And it's very difficult to put surveillance systems into place when you don't know who has Ebola and who does not have Ebola.
2: The World Health Organization estimates it could take up to 9 months to develop a vaccine for this strain. Foreign Affairs Minister Anita Anand is in Sweden today for a meeting with NATO allies. The gathering comes as NATO faces new threats on its eastern flank. On Tuesday, a NATO jet shot down a drone over Estonia. It scrambled jets again yesterday when another drone approached Lithuania. And now this morning, they're responding to another threat in Latvian airspace. Ukrainian officials are accusing Russia of jamming its drones and redirecting them towards NATO territory. The federal government is still finalizing its long-delayed national AI strategy, and Canadian tech leaders are urging

0: urging Ottawa to deliver an ambitious industrial blueprint, complete with clear details on exactly how Canada plans to grow the sector. As Kyle Bax reports, though, the strategy arrives at a critical moment because public skepticism around AI is growing.
1: Productivity is really what's at stake here.
2: As Ottawa continues to develop a new national artificial intelligence strategy, Louis Tetu expects to see a detailed plan to build. He's with Montreal-based AI firm.

0: catalyst for the infrastructure required that the country needs.
1: The delayed strategy comes at a time when public sentiment could be shifting as major companies cut jobs, newer AI models cause security concerns, and the technology plays a role in tragedies such as the mass killing in Tumbler Ridge, BC. Ottawa has said the strategy will include protections for Canadians, such as privacy and online safety, while helping businesses big and small.
2: For me, the key test will be, is there appropriate ambition in the strategy?
1: Mirko Bibic is chief executive of Bell Canada.
2: It's okay to be great at the science of AI, and we have been, but we don't want kind of a brain drain and all our excellent research being exported out of the country.
1: More power-hungry data centers means much more electricity. That's why Michael Arbus wants a new AI strategy to be closely tied with other federal policies like the National Electricity Strategy. Arbus is with Moomoo Canada, a digital investment firm.
3: Wouldn't it be grand to say in a few years that we're a net exporter of compute, just like we are with natural resources as a country? It'd be a wonderful position to be in.
1: While the plan is finalized, Ottawa is still moving ahead with supporting new data center projects across the country. Kyle Bax, CBC News, Calgary.
4: And the city of Toronto is looking into a new way to put a damper on all that excessive street noise. Cameras equipped with microphones. CBC's Mike Smee with details.
5: Toronto is the country's biggest, busiest city, but it may also be the noisiest. There is a bylaw in place that targets excessive vehicle noise, a bylaw that carries fines of up to $900. Catching the culprits, however, is easier said than done. The city's website doesn't even try to sugarcoat it. You can submit a complaint, but it will not be investigated. And that's frustrating, says Councillor Lily Cheng.
6: And in the middle of the night, people are racing on the street. They have these modified mufflers and they make very loud noises.
5: Cheng is asking councillors to look into a noise camera pilot project. They pinpoint the decibel level and photograph the license plate of the offender, who then gets a ticket in the mail. Cheng's motion calls on staff to ask the province for the green light to run a pilot project. The city of Edmonton is way ahead. Council there approved a noise camera pilot last summer. Councillor Michael Jantz says it should be up and running this summer.
7: It's a menace on our streets in terms of the noise and the disruption and the noise pollution, but it's also incredibly dangerous to Edmontonians when they're dealing with street racing, when they're dealing with dangerous driving.
5: Toronto's bid for noise cameras will be the second time the city has approached the province for permission in the last 2 years. So far, staff say there's been no response. Mike Smee, CBC News, Toronto.
4: And that is the latest national and international news from World Report. For news anytime, go to cbcnews.ca. I'm Mark Carcassel. 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
8: 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That's where you'll find our full episodes every morning, Monday to Friday. Earlier this month, 30 Democratic lawmakers sent a letter to the Trump administration with a remarkable request, and that is to publicly acknowledge that Israel has nuclear weapons, which is widely understood to be true. For more than a half century, Israeli and U.S. leaders have refused to officially say whether or not the country has nukes. In Israel, this policy has a name, amimut, or opacity. The story of how that policy came to exist is one of espionage, deception, secrecy, and underground facilities. So today, we're talking to Avner Cohen. He's a professor at Middlebury Institute of International Studies at Monterey and an authority on the history of Israel and nukes. His book, Israel and the Bomb, is one of the definitive texts on the subject. Avner, thank you so much for coming onto Front Burner. It's really great to have you.
9: A pleasure to be with you.
8: So before we get into how Israel built the bomb, can you explain the policy of nuclear opacity, or amimut in Hebrew, and why Israel came to develop this policy of non-acknowledgement as it relates to nuclear weapons, despite much of the world, frankly, not believing them?
9: The policy has to do with the fact that Israel has not

0: to be openly a nuclear power. Israel did not want to initiate a nuclear arms race in the Middle East, did not want to introduce and to open the Middle East to nuclear weapons. And it became a nuclear weapon state in a very unique way, in a very special way, and somewhat ambivalently, and definitely against the desire, its own desire, to make the region a nuclear region. The decision was to blur what is the definition of nuclear weapons. Israel is a very unique case. And in some practical sense, yes, obviously, Israel is a nuclear weapon state. In some other sense, Israel is not like any other nuclear weapon state. Not, it's not just wording, it's not just talking, it's not just diplomacy, it's not just a wink and a nod.
1: A yes-no question for you. Does Israel have nuclear capabilities and nuclear weapons? Yes or no?
2: We've always said that we won't be the first to introduce it, so we haven't introduced it.
1: But that's not an answer to the question. Do you have them or do you not?
2: Of any country. It's as good an answer as you're going to get. But I'll tell you one thing, Chris. And I think.
0: But Israel organized its nuclear capability in such a way that it's difficult to say, and it depends on the definition, what it's like to have nuclear weapon and whether what she has, you call it nuclear weapons or not. And it was also part of the understanding with the United States. Long, long time ago, at the time of the Nixon administration, 1969, 1970, when Israel told the United States, look, we're not going to test, we're not going to declare, we're not going to see ourselves as nuclear weapon states. We have what we have. Essentially, you know already what we have. It's very, very close to nuclear weapons. Maybe micro-nuclear menace minus a few hours, but we are good in that. And for the sake of the general peace in the Middle East, for the general atmosphere in the Middle East, it's better for you, for us, for everybody, not to be precise about what we have. What you do know is that we're not going to declare, we're not going to test. So this is the situation, and the United States was reasonably okay with that.
3: Yeah. Can you say more about that? Like what you think Israel ultimately has? What does their nuclear arsenal actually look like?
0: The unique thing about the way that Israel organizes its nuclear capabilities, in some sense, nuclear weapons do not exist as a fully assembled thing. It could be put together very, very quickly, as everybody understands that. The U.S. called it in the late 60s, screwdriver away from the bomb. And they were comfortable about it. They couldn't do much to stop it. And it was the, by default, the kind of situation that everybody was reasonably happy about it, because any other alternative would be worse.
3: When people say that Israel has as many as 90 nuclear warheads, do you understand that to be true?
0: Well, it's not my number. I know this number is commonly circulated. I don't have a number of my own.
3: Mm-hmm.
0: And I tend to believe that most likely there is some sense of that. One way to understand it, Israel has 90 or whatever number you use, 120, whatever number you use, but it's not under the custodianship of the Israeli army. The Israeli army does not have those kind of weapons. It is under the custodianship of, so to speak, the agency which belongs to the prime minister, the Atomic Energy Agency. And only when there is a very unique situation, those things put together and becoming a nuclear weapon. So how would you call it? They have or they don't have? It's interesting that the country chose to be on the line, not to cross the line, maybe inch before the line, as a permanent position. And the public policy is we don't talk about it. We don't say a word about it.
3: Can you talk to me about Israel's early logic and justification around the creation of this project, why they wanted to do this in the first place? You've written, quote, they see the nuclear project as a commitment to ensure the country's future, a never again pledge shaped by memory of the Holocaust.
0: Indeed, indeed. I mean, the project was an obsession essentially of one man, and the man is Israel's father founder, David Gurion.
4: He, Medinat Israel.

0: On Friday, the 14th of May, 1948, in the city of Tel Aviv, David Ben-Gurion stood behind the microphone and solemnly proclaimed the establishment of a state for the Jewish people in Eretz Israel, the land of Israel.
1: Who immediately after the birth of the country thought that the conflict is long-term, not easily to be resolved. Israel is tiny. In theory, at the time, less than a million people, 1949, 1950, and at the independence war, about 650, 700,000 people. A big Arab world hostile, that hostility is not going to be removed. He found the only thing that Israel could compensate and could get some kind of long-term deterrence, rather than getting into another cycle of violence, is to create a stable deterrence. Perhaps it would ultimately lead to peace by having the nuclear option.
2: In what circumstances would you or could you imagine using it as a deterrent?
3: For the time being, I don't think under any conditions. But if they will get nuclear bombs from Russia or from China, then we will have to try also to get somebody else.
4: You mentioned earlier that the U.S. accepted this program, right, and accepted the opacity around it. But was that always the case? Tell me about that.
1: No. There was John Kennedy was trying to struggle, to stop, to put limits, to inspect, to verify. Ultimately, he failed. And ultimately, Nixon is the one who made a deal with Golda Meir that don't ask, don't tell. Essentially, we know. To this day, we do not know exactly what was said between the two of them. Most likely, it was even walking outside the Rose Garden at the White House. Certain understandings were made and essentially were confirmed and confirmed by every president, Israeli prime minister.
4: And let's home in on Dimona, which was at the center, as I understand it, of Israel's clandestine nuclear weapons program.
5: The Dimona reactor, which began its life in 1963, is one of Israel's most closely guarded secret installations. It's thought to have produced hundreds of kilograms of plutonium in that time, more than enough for the scores of warheads Israel is believed to possess, but doesn't declare under its policy of nuclear ambiguity.
6: Shrouded in secrecy, this facility is closed to inspectors from the International Atomic Energy Agency, and that's because Israel has never signed the Nuclear Non-Proliferation Treaty.
4: And was initially described to U.S. officials as a textile plant when they were trying to hide this. And can you talk to me a bit about Dimona and how Israel was to deceive?
1: Well, the story of the textile plant, which indeed is a full myth, was never planted. In fact, only a few years ago, I was able to get the guy who was the founder of that story of the textile. And like everything in life, every major in life, it was born out of accident, out of circumstance, out of improvisation. So that guy was the senior treasury official in Israel. He flew with American official, the ambassador, on a helicopter to look at some development sites. They came back over Dimona and they saw this excavation. This was, I believe, September 1960, before Dimona was openly known. The U.S. Embassy knew a little bit about rumors about that. They asked him, what about that? He knew a little bit about that. He knew that he was not supposed to say. So he improvised. He had a relative who was architect, who was building something in Dimona that had to do with textile. So that's what he improvised on the helicopter because he had to say something to the American ambassador with him. And that's how the big thing of the textile plant came into being. An improvisation on a helicopter of an Israeli official. We didn't know what to say, so he had to make up something.
4: That's so interesting. another of the more remarkable chapters in this story, and one which I think also captures the sort of clandestine and subversive nature of so much of this, is the story of the NUMEC or Apollo affair. And can you talk to me about the NUMEC affair and what we know about it all these years later and how central it is to our conversation today?
1: The story was that a certain amount of highly enriched uranium was diverted to Israel in the mid-60s. The CIA collected some samples of soil

0: from the area of Dimona, and it is believed that it was found that there were some traces that resembles or identical with the kind of traces of highly rich uranium that was produced in, that could be taken from Numic, that was produced in plant in Portsmouth, Ohio. The CIA believed in that. John Haddon, the agent who became a friend of mine, he was the CIA station, believed in that. If it's true or not, the fact is that by that time, Israel was able to produce already its own plutonium. And so whether if the United States, Israel was, did divert or not, it's intriguing, it's interesting, but to the big picture, I don't think it adds much because obviously the bulk of what Israel has is on its own, what was produced in Dimona itself.
1: I want to ask you about what it took to enforce the secrecy around this program, because it wasn't just about diplomacy, right? It was also enforced by severe punishment. Israelis who reveal details about the weapons program can face lengthy prison terms. And this is exactly what happened to a former Israeli nuclear technician.
2: The story of Mordecai Vanunu, the insider who had the guts to reveal the truth.
3: What I call in English, whistleblower, to inform the world about Israel nuclear secret, because no one speak or no one report exactly what's going there.
2: In 1986, Vanunu duped Israel's vaunted security apparatus and smuggled a camera into the secret Dimona plant. His photographs exposed the world's greatest nuclear cover-up.
4: Now, when the Sunday Times expose finally ran, Vanunu was found guilty of treason and espionage and served 18 years in prison.
0: I think the unique thing about it, it's not because it's imposed, but because the people who were involved, and they were involved even in the formative years, thousands of people, and tens of them, maybe hundreds of them in position of knowledge, position of leadership, it was self-imposed. It was a sense of we are part of something which is much larger than what, something larger than we are. It's a project to provide foundations for the existence of Israel, to prevent another Holocaust. And the people, that generation of people, most of them generation of my parents, were part of that sense of mission, commitment, and the secrecy was very much part of that. It was not just, they felt the secrecy is essential. It's kind of amazing that over the years, even though thousands, most likely by now, tens of thousands of people were involved in one way or another, only one person came out, you refer to Mordechai Vanunu, who openly talked about it to the world.
2: Vanunu fled Israel and set out across the world with his super secret on two rolls of unexposed film in his backpack. He traveled through Europe and Asia and ended up in Australia, where he converted to Christianity in a King's Cross church. Then, together with a friend, he touted his story.
0: Yes, from time to time, I think there was also law enforcement who were involved. People were reminded about the penalty involved talking. But by and large, I think it was very much a bond of secrecy. It's kind of giving a sort of sharing something that we are privileged group, that we have been engaged in something that created Israel's short Israeli existence for a long time. That's the way the ethos of that project and the people who were involved. And I met tens of them.
1: What about you? You've been reporting on this issue for, what, over two decades now?
0: Almost four decades. Yeah.
1: Has the Israeli government ever targeted you?
0: There was a decade when I worked on Israel and the Bomb that there was a strong pressure on me not to publish. There were threats. There was being stopped at the airport and being questioned. And when the book out, there was anger and there was investigation. And I couldn't be sure that the Israeli government would not have mistaken, would arrest me and would decide to put me to trial. I mean, they could have. And I took the risk and I faced it. And ultimately, they were wise enough not to continue with that. So I was indeed interrogated for some 50 days. Not continuously, of course. And I should add with somewhat the gloves of silk as opposed to

0: others.
1: Why is this an issue that you're so seized with? Why do you want to talk publicly about Israel's nuclear capacity?
0: There is nothing more fateful than nuclear weapons. This was a matter of foundations of the world during the Cold War, but it remains so even now. When there is one issue which is by tacit agreement by the citizenry of the country agreed to be outside the public discussion, and essentially it has a unique status, off limits, nobody talks about it. Obviously, it serves the bureaucracy. It creates a certain kind of privilege to that topic, and it deprives the discussion. The truth is that most Israelis accept those rules of the games. And by now, a great deal can be told within the rules of the games, even though there is no formal acknowledgement that Israel has nuclear weapons. But the discussion in Israel and outside has a certain rituals. People say, according to foreign sources, kind of smiling or having a nod. And much can be said, but with no factual reference. And I believe that time has come to look for ways to incorporate this issue into a way that the country find a way to acknowledge it. I understand the difficulties, especially given the situation right now with Iran. It's already quite 2 years. And it's not a trivial thing how to bring it to the open. And especially given the fact that the Israeli posture on this issue is so complex, is built on ambiguity, is so unusual. So the aminut is very inherent to a situation that it has some positive elements. It has eased, reduced, not prevented completely, nuclear arms race in the Middle East. It helped to many Arab countries, maybe all of them by now, to tolerate the Israeli capability, the Israeli bomb, and to know that it's only political, that it's not truly a weapon, that Israel would never use it under virtually any circumstances, unless Israel's very existence would be in peril, which is unthinkable in today's context.
1: That was part of my conversation with Avner Cohen, professor at Middlebury Institute of International Studies at Monterey, and author of Israel and the Bomb. If you want to listen to the full episode, you can find Front Burner wherever you get your podcasts or on YouTube. I'm Jamie Poisson. Thank you so much for listening.

0: Lutik $4 billion after what the work of them on a silver to the Greek, as you had to be living in a canizer to get any time off a similar time. I had to tell we had let to go matujo to Nang in Luna. Nota, how does a rotom in how does a rotow near to Hanutik Audu Tatuishima Mangata Arveni, Dr. Nicholas Brunette, the Navatilere Zik. Zio, I didn't have a young and a go off. I'm going to have this on there too. They mahano chemicunerma go off where me or Hakata Hatalunica to Dilune Victorne in Narnillo. I'm going to talk with Takuzumina to Lutnar Lutisana Jau Hataluting. They might talk in Nunut. They might come again over there near to
1: it. 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
0: 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Unlah ko hear the CBC Regional News representatives from Nauyat, Iqaluit, and Sanirajak are calling for a second review of the Baffinland Mary River expansion project. The group says the expansion could lead to more than 200 ship. Transits through Fox Basin each year, and the increased traffic both on the land and on the water could disrupt narwhal, walrus, and caribou habitat. They're calling on Baffinland to find another route. John Eltinasalu is the HDO chairperson for Nauyat. The ship doesn't need to go in. If they are going to go in, we are going to be impacted. My future great grandchildren, the

0: hunting ground are going to be impacted. Last week, Baffinland announced it had received creditor protection from the Ontario Superior Court of Justice. In a court document obtained by CBC, Baffinland said it does not have enough capital to move ahead with an expected $4 billion railway project. The HTO and advocacy groups say they support Inuit workers employed at the mine and want to find solution without shutting the operation down. A new research project will look at the impact of plastic pollution in Ahvaat. Dr. Nicholas Brunette is a professor of environmental stewardship at the University of Guelph and the lead researcher. He will coordinate activities in Ahvaat, ranging from youth and elder groups to artwork made of plastic. Brunette says the program will build on work already done by Inuit in the area.
1: It draws on so many disciplines, so much knowledge from Inuit Kalyamatikani to scientific knowledge from different perspectives, social science, toxicology, plastics research, monitoring work. All these different elements have to come together to answer these questions.
0: Brunette says the research will also look at ways to lessen the impact of plastic pollution in the Arctic. The project is one of six Indigenous-led and co-led projects receiving federal funding announced earlier this month. Each is designed to look at the impact of plastic pollution on Indigenous communities. Canadian North is trying to improve the flow of food, medicine, and other essentials into Arctic communities. The airline has officially opened its new cargo facility at Ottawa's International Airport. It says the site will expand shipping capacity, improve tracking systems, and streamline cargo moving into the north. Transport Canada first announced funding for this project in 2023. That's when the federal government matched Canadian North's $11 million investment. And one of the former voices of an Inuktitut program from CBC North has passed away last week. Moses C. Ataguyuk hosted Tausudni for many years. He started with CBC North in February of 1981 and traveled a lot to collect stories for both Tausudni and Tsinatjoti. Former CBC North manager Patrick Nagel worked with Ataguyuk starting in 1989.
2: I always remember that about him too, is that, you know, when stuff needed to get done, you just did it. You didn't worry about it, you just did it. And I think that he brought a sense of that to the workplace and certainly to the interactions that we had over the years.
0: Nagel says that Ataguyuk helped his colleagues cope with hardship. He made them laugh by telling funny stories during a crisis. Ataguyuk retired from CBC North in 2003, but continued to host as a backup until 2011. And that's the CBC Regional News. I'm Howard Salatone.

Ulagatia ko, hulamina latsi megatsi, ulumi May 13, and it's not a Friday, yay! That 13 kind of stuck on everyone, and for people who do not know what 13 is, read up on it, and you listen to huluk. 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Well, good morning and you're listening to Kulak on CBC North Radio 1. It's kind of nippy. That word nippy, the reason why I say it is because my attire wasn't properly on me and the cold started coming in when I was in the open area. But it's a nice morning here in Iqaluit and nothing happening that is profoundly newsworthy, but the newsworthy was the puddles are all frozen up. So we're broadcasting from Iqaluit and it's a Thursday, May 21st, and it's not too cold out there, but it is not minus 50 or so. But if you are an Inuk artist and an opportunity, why not? Maybe waiting for you on the other side of the Atlantic Ocean. Makagiakta has a new partnership with the prestigious Royal College of Arts in London, England. Well, that was we were over in London, England once upon a time. if it could be your ticket to ride, we'll hear that in about after the 8 o'clock in English. And a tune from Neil Young, a word from the

0: and a word from the Prime Minister will be on hand. Now, the federal government, they're spending more money to get Nunavut minerals to market, and we'll hear what the Minister of Energy and Natural Resources has to say. That's coming up on Hulluk. And also, still looking ahead, hear the sound of Mega Choir, a group that will groove with us to Blondie track, that Inuit style. Inuit style. Someone wrote Inuit style. But Javi Salotuk will bring you the regional news in Inuktitut and English. So if you're brushing up on your Inuktitut, this is the place to hear the conversation that goes around as news. And also Jamie Twetzel will have the weather information for your area. And Yay, Megan Reed. Never told over a little. And I talked about CBC. Can I hear it? How you get to Minicoto Million, Tamacona, Celticota, a keen of the Sakapara, hot dummy, you keen of the Celtic Yaminic, Tunic Musiak, the Chatami, you eat, and a hung at Tunitown and Hadlunani. They monocat and Alalanga, you are pink. Well, it's time now for Business Digest with Megan Reed.
1: Good morning. CN Rail is donating $100 million over the next 10 years to fund community groups and shelters that help the unhoused. The money will go toward nonprofit organizations located across CN's 30,000 kilometers of track in Canada and the U.S., specifically those that are focused on early intervention and sustainable solutions that help prevent homelessness. Olivier Shook is a senior VP and the chief legal officer at CN. He recognizes the scale of the issue, but believes you have to start somewhere.
2: Well, the one thing that, you know, I think we don't say enough is, for us at CN, it started with our employees. We asked our employees what it is that you want to do, and it was a very unanimous rally around this cause because they see it, because they experience it. And the thinking was from our railroaders that everybody, not just us, everybody should have a safe place to call home. And that's what inspired this program.
1: Nonprofits across the country can apply online for funding starting this July. For more information, visit CN Railroaders for Change. In other news, small business owners are seeing a growing disconnect between young workers' expectations and their hiring realities. A new report out by the Canadian Federation of Independent Business found fundamental disconnects at every stage of the hiring process, including what roles young people are willing to take and what skills employers actually need. Wilde DeCrystal owns Clip Clop Horseback Riding in Calgary and Edmonton. So far, she's gone through 60 resumes, needs 10 people, and has only been able to hire 5 qualified candidates.
3: There is an arrogance that I've not ever experienced before. And it's the only word I can use. There's a bit of an arrogance out there that we owe them.
1: Crystal says of the 5 recent hires for summer, one has already ghosted her, refusing to show up after accepting the job. CFIB report found that many small businesses value soft skills like positive attitude and motivation above credentials, experience, or education. While more than one-third of youth say that they wouldn't consider a minimum wage job, with nearly half ruling out work with either heavy physical effort, outdoor work, or evening and weekend shifts. And finally, this might make you look twice the next time you buy salad in a bag. Some Australian housemates were caught off guard this past weekend when they opened a bag of lettuce from Woolworths and a live tree frog popped out. Luckily, the entire episode was caught on video. Roommates Laura Jones and Billy Lapine talked to ABC News Australia.
4: Honestly, so much feedback about it being AI. I feel like it's actually wild, the fact that we barely know how to use our phones, so I don't think we even could put something like that together.
5: Yeah, he was just chilling in the bag. I think he was having a hell of a time, really. But yeah, lucky the bag had a few holes in it and he had plenty of pastures to graze on. So yeah, no, he was enjoying it.
1: The house ended up naming the frog Greg and released him in a pond by their home with crazy

0: Crazy Frog as a send-off tune. Woolworth says that this was an isolated incident, apologized to the roommates, and gave them a free bag of lettuce. For CBC Radio, I'm Megan Reed.
1: Thank you, Megan. Wow, that was a whoa story. I think we shop like we just take whatever is there, thinking that it's very safe to just take. So there might be a frog up here and we don't know it. And if you'd like to hear this again, go to CBC Listen app and look for Business Digest. And if you need some more news, check out our website at cbc.ca/business. And also we have some good stuff that's coming up on Hulu. So ito makwatoka ito sa katsatsia ula makwakay hakit sila hakit ka pahata ka Jamie angit ka so sila hano yung nakajang ikit nai nakagalag kay hano yung lock Jamie ko yan namigil lock Jamie with the weather.
2: For the weather this morning here in Iqaluit, mainly cloudy with 30% chance of flurries. Early this morning, high plus 3 in Kimmelgo. Cloudy, 30% chance of flurries this morning and early this afternoon. Wind up to 15 kilometers per hour, high minus 3, wind chills minus 6. In Kingai, cloudy, wind up to 15 kilometers per hour, high plus 2, wind chills minus 10. In Pundatuk, mainly cloudy, wind becoming west, 20 kilometers per hour near noon. High plus 3. In Kitjuk, cloudy, fog patches, wind up to 15 kilometers per hour. High by 0, wind chill is minus 8. In Clyde River, fog dissipating late this morning, then cloudy, wind up to 15 kilometers per hour. High minus 2, wind chill is minus 13. In Pond Inlet, mainly cloudy with 60% chance of flurries. Fog patches this morning, wind up to 15 kilometers per hour. High minus 1, wind chill is minus 8. In Arctic Bay, mainly cloudy, wind up to 15 kilometers per hour, high minus 5, wind chills minus 14. In Igaloo Lake, clearing early this afternoon, wind north 20 kilometers per hour, high minus 3, wind chills minus 12. In Sanakak, cloudy, becoming a mix of sun and cloud this afternoon, wind northwest 20 kilometers per hour, high minus 3, wind chills minus 13. In Sanakilok, mainly cloudy with 30% chance of flurries, wind northwest 30 kilometers per hour, high minus 1, wind chill is minus 14. In Resolute, cloudy with 30% chance of flurries, wind north 20 kilometers per hour, high minus 7, wind chills minus 18. And for Grease Fjord, a mix of sun and cloud, wind up to 15 kilometers per hour, high minus 5, wind chill is minus 15. That's the latest weather update for you. Back to you, Rosie.
1: Thank you, Jamie. And just a little wonder, the final COVID show is, I believe, tonight. And it's been such a part of network television as the news and weather, the late night talk show with hosts in a suit, a death and a ban and gags and celebrity guests. But one of the biggest of those programs ends for tonight, and CBC Jason Osler has more.
3: This week marks the end of an era for late night TV programming. The Late Show, taped at the Ed Sullivan Theater in New York City since 1993, is done. It first aired on CBS with host David Letterman until he retired in 2015 and Stephen Colbert took the reins. But the network says viewership and revenue has declined and the show isn't sustainable. Others believe it's censorship, with new ownership unhappy about Colbert's political critiques. Regardless, it's left the industry wondering whether late-night talk shows will last much longer, something Colbert had some fun with when he was joined recently by the other late-night hosts, such as Jimmy Fallon and Seth Meyers.
4: Who is most likely to be doing a Cash for Gold commercial in the next 5 years?
3: David Letterman, speaking with the New York Times, said of the format, quote, "I would be surprised if it lasts more than a year or so," end quote. Jimmy Kimmel, speaking backstage at this year's Critics' Choice Awards, wasn't quite as pessimistic, but does believe the format will change.
5: Maybe it won't be as big. Maybe there won't be big bands welcoming the host to the stage. Maybe there won't be 15 writers, but I think there will be some version of a late-night talk show.
3: Zoe Druick is a professor in the School of Communication at Simon Fraser University. She says the Late Show coming to an end is significant.

0: this is a big moment and a big change, but actually I think the question is more like, why did it last this long?
1: She says when you consider how much broadcasting has changed over the years, it's hard to believe late night talk shows have endured. While thought of as a male-dominated space for hosts, the pioneer of the format was a woman, Faye Emerson. Beginning in 1949, she interviewed big names and started the trend of reading viewer mail.
2: Dear Miss Emerson, with summer a month away, I'm faced with a situation that comes up every year at this time.
1: The format would see something closer to what we're used to now in 1954.
3: From New York City, the National Broadcasting Company presents Tonight, starring Steve Allen.
1: The Tonight Show would set the template, particularly once Johnny Carson took over in the early 60s.
4: Here's Johnny!
1: Zoe Druick says for decades, that was how you knew you made it.
0: During those years, I mean, getting onto Carson was a mark of incredible success. He was like a pop culture gatekeeper at that time.
1: And it also unified audiences at the end of the day.
0: It started that ability for us to kind of laugh together, normatively kind of criticizing what's going on in the news, what's going on in the political sphere.
1: But now, in a very splintered media landscape, it's not possible to unify anymore. I hit the streets to find out whether people enjoy late-night talk shows today.
5: I think some of them are cringy, but I think Stephen Colbert's okay.
6: Have you ever actually watched the show?
5: No, just clips.
7: I was a fan of Craig Ferguson for a while. Overall, I find the shows are still appealing, but at this point, it's just clips. It's tough to just sitting down watching opening monologues when they're talking about stuff that you don't want to listen to.
8: I do watch Jimmy Fallon. I don't ever watch full versions of the shows. I do enjoy them. I do think they're funny, but I wouldn't miss it.
1: Zoe Druick says it's interesting that people are still willing to watch, but mostly in clip form on social media. That puts the shows alongside just about everything else.
0: If those clips weren't coming, they would get what they needed in terms of good comedy about relevant topics elsewhere.
1: Druick explains where.
0: I think particularly they're getting it in the podcast space. People still want those parasocial relationships with a host and bring them interesting celebrity guests.
1: And while she doesn't have a crystal ball, that may well be the direction for late night talk.
0: The future is probably they can provide elements of these genres in shorter formats because that seems to be what people are more interested in. But I don't know. It's a dodgy business to predict the future.
1: And an even dodgier business to make big money in today as the curtain closes on The Late Show with Stephen Colbert.
9: It's Stephen Colbert!
1: And possibly the entire late night talk show format as we know it. 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
10: Thank you, Jason. And of course, you're listening to Hurlitz, still coming up on Hurlitz Show, a remembrance for Moses the Ataka Yukon. Of course, that's in the altitude. To miss it, see how it's a Hurlumina, to see Ulumi, sit a mule.
11: This is World Report. Good morning. I'm Mark Carcasol. We start in Surrey, British Columbia, where police say a shooting in a residential neighborhood is related to extortion. And now CBC News has learned the targeted home belongs to the president of Cricket Canada. The Fifth Estate has been investigating allegations of corruption and organized crime at Cricket Canada. Co-host Stephen D'Souza tells us what they've learned so far.
12: Behind a band of yellow police tape, officers with Surrey Police place labels beside multiple bullet holes on the front door and windows of the suburban home. The shooting happened around 4:40 Wednesday morning.
13: The residence was occupied. Fortunately, no one was injured.
12: Sergeant Ali Galis with Surrey Police says while the investigation is in the early stages, it's believed to be extortion related.
13: Our SPS Extortion Response Task Force is lead on the file.
12: The Fifth Estate has learned the house belongs to Arvinder Khosa, the newly elected president of Cricket Canada. Police tell the Fifth Estate that an individual associated with the residence has received extortion-related threats.
13: Anytime we do these types of investigations, we look at the history to the residence, to the occupants of the residence, and also to any associated businesses, and that's how we determine if it may or may not be extortion-related.
12: A recent Fifth Estate investigation uncovered allegations of corruption and influence of organized crime involving Cricket Canada before Khosa became president. Sources told the Fifth Estate Khosa is linked to two local players who allegedly threatened a national team player and claimed they represented organized crime. Khosa has denied the allegations, saying it's all political propaganda.

0: Baganda. Stephen D'Souza, CBC News, Toronto.
1: An Air France flight made an unexpected detour to Montreal on Wednesday. It was headed from Paris to Detroit, but ended up changing course over concerns about Ebola. CBC's Linda Ward is following the story for us. Linda, what's this all about?
2: Well, Air France says yesterday afternoon there was a flight from Paris to Detroit that was diverted to Montreal. U.S. authorities stopped it from entering the United States because there was a passenger on board from the Democratic Republic of Congo. U.S. Customs and Border Protection say in a statement the passenger should not have boarded the plane, so they took decisive action, they say, and diverted to Montreal. The U.S. has placed entry restrictions on non-U.S. passport holders if they've been in the DRC, Uganda, or South Sudan in the last 21 days. This is the epicenter of an Ebola outbreak suspected to be linked to more than 130 deaths. The Public Health Agency of Canada also issuing a statement saying a quarantine officer assessed the traveler and found they were asymptomatic. The traveler went back to Paris. The Air France flight continued to Detroit.
1: Now, there's also an Ontario resident being tested for Ebola.
2: Yeah, that's right. Ontario's health ministry says this is out of an abundance of caution. An Ontario resident in hospital being tested not just for Ebola, but for a number of infectious diseases because they recently traveled to East Africa. They say all appropriate infection prevention and control measures are in place. There are currently no confirmed cases of Ebola in Ontario, they say, but they did not say if the person is experiencing any symptoms.
1: Meanwhile, Linda, Canadian aid workers are headed to Congo as part of the Ebola outbreak response.
2: Yeah, so while people are generally trying to avoid this area, we know there are a number of Canadian aid workers headed there with the Canadian Red Cross, helping with things like contact tracing, psychological support, getting people to treatment centers. Operations teams, they say, are hoping to arrive in the next few days, but there's already a team of public health experts on the way.
1: Linda Ward, CBC News Network, thank you so much for joining us in studio.
2: You're welcome.
3: And let there be no mistake, our ability and our resolve to defend every ally are absolute.
1: That's NATO Secretary General Mark Rutte welcoming foreign ministers from member countries, including Canada. They are gathering in Sweden as NATO faces new threats on its eastern flank. On Tuesday, a NATO jet shot down a drone over Estonia. It scrambled jets again yesterday when another drone approached Lithuania, and now this morning, they are responding to another threat in Latvian airspace. Ukrainian officials are accusing Russia of jamming its drones and redirecting them toward NATO territory. Rutte says these recent threats show NATO is prepared for every eventuality. Health advocates are demanding an investigation into the death of a woman who died after donating plasma in Winnipeg. This after Manitoba's chief medical examiner took the unusual step of releasing her cause of death. Since October, two people have died after donating at facilities run by the private for-profit company Grifols. More from Karen Pauls.
4: Extraordinary step that he has taken.
5: Manitoba's health minister, Uzoma Azaguera, commenting on a statement by the province's chief medical examiner. Dr. John Yoon says 22-year-old Rodiat Aubedi had a profoundly abnormal heart that put her at an increased risk. She died of a cardiac arrest shortly after donating plasma last October. Yoon says there's no evidence anything went wrong with that process.
4: When Health Canada and the chief medical examiner come to effectively the same conclusion that these tragic deaths are not linked to plasma donation, I am absolutely going to respect that conclusion.
5: But Catherine Longtang says there is a direct connection. She's a safe blood and patient advocate speaking for Aubedi's family.
6: She was not riding a bike or going for a swim when she died. She was donating plasma.
5: In a statement, Grifols, the plasma center in question, says it's committed to the highest standards of donor safety, patient care, and regulatory compliance. But federal conservative health critic Don Mazur points to what he says are discrepancies and red flags in a Health Canada inspection report released to a parliamentary committee.
7: Canadians and the families deserve answers. And we'll keep on pressing for answers.
5: Lon Tang wants Health Canada to reopen the investigation into Aubedi's death and suspend Grifols operating license. Karen Pauls, CBC News, Winnipeg.
1: The separatist debate continues in the Alberta legislature, and it has led to more confusion.
8: There's no doubt that over 400,000 Albertans signed it saying they wanted that referendum, and those voices need to be respected.
9: A referendum on separatism, whatever the question, would be bad for our province and bad for our economy.
1: You may remember there are two.

two competing petitions on this issue, one from the pro-separatist movement, recently struck down by a judge, and then another urging Alberta's government to make sure the province remains forever Canadian. Some members of Premier Danielle Smith's United Conservative Party want to use that Forever Canadian petition to add a question to the referendum ballot in October. A legislative committee was debating the idea yesterday, but before they'd even voted, the UCP put out a news release saying the referendum would...

0: mistake. He says the news release was sent out in error.
1: Caucus should not have done that. If we were to go after every member of the legislature every time staffers make a mistake, it would be ridiculous.
0: So the question of whether Alberta will be holding separatist referendums this fall is still not really clear. The committee is supposed to meet again later today. And The Late Show makes its final curtain call tonight, ending a 33-year run for one of the titans of late-night talk. Stephen Colbert has been in the hosting chair for the last 11 years. CBS is pulling the plug in a move that critics say is politically motivated. Steve Futterman has more on that.
2: Last July, CBS made the stunning announcement that Stephen Colbert would be going off the air.
3: The network will be ending The Late Show in May. And
2: CBS claimed it was purely financial, that the show, despite having the largest audience in late-night TV, was losing millions. Others were skeptical, suggesting the move was to win favor with Donald Trump. When the cancellation announcement took place, CBS's parent company, Paramount, was trying to get federal approval to sell itself to Skydance Media. Just a week after the announcement, the FCC approved it. Colbert has often used his monologue to criticize Trump. Last week, he mocked Trump for praising Chinese leader Xi Jinping.
4: You're a great leader. Sometimes people don't like me saying it, but I say it anyway because it's true. I only say the truth.
5: Congratulations. I only say the truth was Donald Trump's 1 billionth lie.
2: Colbert fans are not happy.
6: They wanted the Skydance merger and everything to go through. And Trump said, you know what? I don't like this guy making fun of me all the time. If you get rid of him, then I'll make sure it goes through.
2: High-profile guests have been making final pilgrimages to the show. Bette Midler even serenaded Colbert.
7: Thank you. Thank you. Thank God for you, the Lord of all our reign.
2: Tonight, it comes to an end. Steve Futterman, CBC News, New York.
0: As does our newscast. 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I'm Mark Carcasol. This is CBC News.

my job, I get to hold my nerve. Do you see all my shit on me book, May 21? Surely it is up behind the good, down there coming out of my moose, see how to go, you talk on CBC, North Radio 1, good. Can I get that out some mat? Diamond law, Iliyo to Chilja Luni, Iliyo law, dog, down at his hand out of it. It come back out in logo. And, sur le loteur, ma cour de Saratseid, la bonne a pas voyé tenir dans son écoute. 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If it you come to say, Matichiwa, doing. If it you do, they mark, Dana, Kayuja, Taramio, fill out the other main, I will so just tongue on. Fishing with Domingue. Take what you could say, I'll open the bed. Ima daga man khilaud ima tu na khilaud tu ngi man suna ba kama kitiak tawi akang mayong CBC tila ma inuit ilinia tisisin nato.

There's a man going round taking names, and he decides who to free and who to blame. Everybody won't be treated all the same. There'll be a golden ladder reaching down when the man comes around. 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Will you partake of that last offered cup, or disappear into the potter's ground when the man comes around? 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

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Listen to the words long written down when the man comes around.

The virgins are trimming their wicks. 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It's very hard to kick against the pricks. In measured penny weights and 100 pounds. 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

0: On l'écoute, CBC, quand on t'a mis pépé de l'aide. 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
1: When that consultation is done.
0: $5 million takununga B2 gold Dr. Nicholas Brunet, $11 million The CBC Regional News, representatives from Nauyat, Illulik, and Sanajak are calling for a second review of Baffinland Mary River Project. At a press conference last week in Iqaluit, they said people in Nauyat weren't consulted before the project was approved. They are also concerned the construction of a new railroad and a deep seaport could threaten wildlife, harvesting rights, and food security. Coral Cardinal has more.
2: We need to make a move. As Nunavut is being impacted, our descendants' hunting grounds is going to be impacted.
3: That's John L. Tinashlu, the Arvik HDO chairperson in Nauyat. His concern focuses on Baffinland's expansion of the Mary River iron mine on Baffin Island. The project includes a new railway linking the mine to a proposed deep-sea port at Standsby Inlet, along with a shipping route through Fox Baffin and Hudson Strait. James Gonvalzen-Glazen is a lawyer with EcoJustice.
4: It is the law of this land, and in this case, the expertise and the deep knowledge of the people of Nauyat were bypassed and ignored, even as the project will change their world.

0: The group says Arctic conditions, wildlife populations, and scientists' understanding have changed since the project was first approved. In a written response, Baffinland says the project has undergone extensive environmental studies, monitoring, and regulatory review. The company also says public consultation on the standby port has been extensive. But, at the time, Nauyat did not qualify to participate in the public review. Carl Cardinal, CBC News, Iqaluit.
1: The Great Bay Road and Port Project is getting more funding. Energy Minister Tim Hudson announced the federal government is investing $50 million to the project. Yesterday, the proponent, West Kitimat Resources Corporation, says the money will go towards the project's pre-construction. Hudson says the project will strengthen Arctic infrastructure.
2: When that consultation is done right, when the engagement is done right, when the right partnership is created, it can be a win-win. And that's certainly the federal government's objective. I know it's the Nunavut government's objective. And I know both of us have every intention of making sure that's the result for the local communities.
1: Minister Hudson also announced $5 million for a B2Go pilot project for diesel alternatives for mine heating and ventilation. A new research project will look at impact of plastic pollution in Alvin. Dr. Nicholas Brunette is a professor of environmental stewardship at the University of Guelph and the lead researcher. He will coordinate activities in Offit, ranging from youth and elders group to artwork made of plastic. Brunette says the program will build on work already done by Inuit in the area.
3: It draws on so many disciplines, so much knowledge from Inuit Kalyamatukangi to scientific knowledge from different perspectives, social science, toxicology, plastics research, monitoring work. All these different elements have to come together to answer these questions.
1: Brunette says the research will also look at ways to lessen the impact of plastic pollution in the Arctic. The project is one of six indigenous-led and co-led projects receiving federal funding announced earlier this month. Each is designed to look at the impact of plastic pollution on indigenous communities. And Canadian North is trying to improve the flow of food, medicine, and other essentials into Arctic communities. The airline has officially opened its new cargo facility at Ottawa's International Airport. It says the site will expand shipping capacity, improve tracking systems, and streamline cargo moving into the north. Transport Canada first announced for this project in 2023. That's when the federal government matched Canadian North $11 million investment. And that is the CBC Regional News. I'm Harish Alato.
4: Thank you, Harizak, and he'll be back in about an hour or so with a regional notes in Inuktitut and English. And if you are learning Inuktitut, ratchet it up on the regional notes on CBC North Radio 1, and you are listening to Hulak right from here on Mifluit. And, we can actually hear people as we were talking in Inuktitut, Takwato Nalaga Kainalabunilak, Silo Harin Nagayangin, Jamie Ngai. Ipatsa Silo Chevagelo Rokta, Mana, Rana Wadik Taila Lito, emailing a comedy. I'm going to go to the house. And when I said no, make other

0: det du ser att det är som är väldigt med dig, men du kan se att det är som är jacka. So, how's the weather?
1: Well, the weather in Rankin Inlet and Whale Cove increased in cloudiness early this morning. Wind southwest, 20 kilometers per hour, high plus 2, wind chills minus 10. In Narvia, sunny, becoming mixed with sun and cloud this morning. Wind becoming southwest, 30 kilometers per hour, gusting to 50 this morning. High 0, wind chills minus 16. In Chesterfield, mainly cloudy, wind west, 20 kilometers per hour, becoming light this morning. High plus 2, wind chills minus 9. In Baker Lake, mainly cloudy, a few flurries rain showers beginning this morning. Wind up to 15 kilometers per hour, high plus 1, wind chills minus 6. In Coral Harbor, cloudy, 60% chance of flurries, changing to 60% chance of rain showers or flurries this afternoon. Wind becoming northwest, 20 kilometers per hour, high plus 3, wind chills minus 13. In Nayak, mainly cloudy with 30% chance of flurries, wind northwest, 30 kilometers per hour, temperatures fall to minus 5, wind chill is minus 11. In Cambridge Bay, cloudy with 30% chance of flurries, wind becoming southeast, 20 kilometers per hour late this afternoon, high minus 6, wind chills minus 17. In Cork, mainly cloudy, 30% chance of flurries, wind up to 15 kilometers per hour, high minus 2, wind chills minus 12. In Dyea, mainly cloudy, with 30% chance of flurries, wind up to 15 kilometers per hour, high minus 4, wind chills minus 19. In Joehaven, mainly cloudy with 30% chance of flurries, fog patches dissipating this morning. Wind north, 20 kilometers per hour, becoming light early this morning, high minus 3, wind chills minus 18. And Fokoluktuk, mainly cloudy, 30% chance of flurries early this morning, then a risk of freezing drizzle. Wind becoming east, 20 kilometers per hour near noon, high 6, wind chills minus 8. That's the latest weather update for you. Back to you, Rosie.
0: Hi, Annemie. Look, another night to Pandabal, yes, me do it. So, as you know, I'm helping. We are living around the Pandangit, similar lunate. 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

0: 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Tämä suutsi. Hello, my name is Tussie. Still coming up on Hullock Show, the English side of Hullock Show. We could use some interesting subject like Inuit artists or either the federal government. They're spending some money on Nunavut minerals. Hello, my name is Tussie.
1: This is World Report. Good morning. I'm Mark Carcasol. Police in Surrey, BC allege that a shooting in a residential neighborhood there is related to extortion. And now CBC News has learned that the targeted home is owned by the president of Cricket Canada. The Fifth Estate's been investigating allegations of corruption and organized crime at Cricket Canada. Its co-host Stephen D'Souza tells us what they've learned so far.
2: Behind a band of yellow police tape, officers with Surrey Police place labels beside multiple bullet holes on the front door and windows of the suburban home. The shooting happened around 4:40 Wednesday morning.
3: The residence was occupied. Fortunately, no one was injured.
2: Sergeant Ali Galis with Surrey Police says while the investigation is in the early stages, it's believed to be extortion related.
3: Our SPS Extortion Response Task Force is lead on the file.
2: The Fifth Estate has learned the house belongs to Arvinder Khosa, the newly elected president of Cricket Canada. Police tell the Fifth Estate that an individual associated with the residence has received extortion-related threats.
3: Anytime we do these types of investigations, we look at the history to the residents, to the occupants of the residence, and also to any associated businesses, and that's how we determine if it may or may not be extortion-related.
2: A recent Fifth Estate investigation uncovered allegations of corruption and influence of organized crime involving Cricket Canada before Khosa became president. Sources told the Fifth Estate Khosa is linked to two local players who allegedly threatened a national team player and claimed they represented organized crime. Khosa has denied the allegations, saying it's all political propaganda. Stephen D'Souza, CBC News, Toronto.
1: News emerging over the last hour or so that a Canadian who has been living in the United States for decades is being accused of voting illegally there. Sonny Manhertz is charged with one count of unlawful voting by an alien and one count of casting a ballot known to be fraudulent. The 40-year-old has held permanent resident status in the U.S. since 1987. Prosecutors allege Manhertz declared on official registration forms that he was a U.S. citizen and proceeded to vote in multiple federal elections. He faces up to 5 years in prison and more than $100,000 in fines. Nothing has been proven in court.

0: yet. About 450 pro-Palestinian activists detained by Israel in international waters are now headed home. The group, which includes 12 Canadians, was seen being taunted by Israel's national security minister. As Cameron McIntosh reports, video of the incident has sparked global condemnation.
1: A convoy carries pro-Palestinian activists detained at sea by Israel, being sent out of the country today after spending a night in an Israeli prison. Suhad Bishra is one of the lawyers representing them.
2: A lot of violence. We know of at least two participants who were hospitalized.
1: A flotilla of more than 50 ships carrying about 450 pro-Palestinian activists, including 12 Canadians, was trying to breach Israel's maritime blockade of Gaza. Israeli forces fired warning shots with rubber bullets at some of the ships as they detained the activists in international waters.
3: Free Palestine!
1: A video posted by Israel's National Security Minister Itamar Ben-Gvir showed him taunting some of them. Others were shown forced to kneel with their hands bound, prompting international outrage. UN spokesperson Stéphane Dujarric.
4: Everyone who has been detained by the Israeli authorities who are members of the flotilla needs to be treated with respect and dignity.
1: Canadian Prime Minister Mark Carney called the treatment of the activists abominable. The 12 Canadians are now among those headed home. Canada, one of many countries to summon its Israeli ambassador to express its anger and demand some answers. Cameron McIntosh, CBC News, Jerusalem.
0: Teams with the Canadian Red Cross are headed to the Democratic Republic of Congo to help battle the Ebola outbreak there. Teams will help with contact tracing and moving people to treatment centers. There are more than 600 cases and 139 deaths now that have been linked to the rare Bundigio strain of Ebola. Trish Newport is with Médecins Sans Frontières in the DRC. She says getting the outbreak under control is going to take some time.
5: There's also very limited diagnostic capacity, and this means that it takes a long time to get any results when people are tested. And it's very difficult to put surveillance systems into place when you don't know who has Ebola and who does not have Ebola.
0: The World Health Organization estimates it could take up to 9 months to develop a vaccine for this Bundibugyo strain. The federal government is still finalizing its long-delayed national AI strategy, and Canadian tech leaders are urging Ottawa to deliver an ambitious industrial blueprint, complete with clear details on exactly how Canada plans to make the sector grow. As CBC's Kyle Bax reports, the strategy arrives at a pretty critical moment because public skepticism around AI is growing.
6: Productivity is really what's at stake here.
7: As Ottawa continues to develop a new national artificial intelligence strategy, Louis Tetu expects to see a detailed plan to build. He's with Montreal-based AI firm Coveo.
8: I'm looking for the government to truly be a catalyst for the infrastructure required that the country needs.
7: The delayed strategy comes at a time when public sentiment could be shifting as major companies cut jobs, newer AI models cause security concerns, and the technology plays a role in tragedies such as the mass killing in Tumbler Ridge, BC. Ottawa has said the strategy will include protections for Canadians such as privacy and online safety while helping businesses big and small.
9: For me, the key test will be, is there appropriate ambition in the strategy?
7: Mirko Bibic is chief executive of Bell Canada.
9: It's okay to be great at the science of AI, and we have been, but we don't want kind of a brain drain and all our excellent research being exported out of the country.
7: More power-hungry data centers means much more electricity. That's why Michael Arbus wants a new AI strategy to be closely tied with other federal policies like the National Electricity Strategy. Arbus is with Moomoo Canada, a digital investment firm.
10: Wouldn't it be grand to say in a few years that we're a net exporter of compute, just like we are with natural resources as a country? It'd be a wonderful position to be in.
7: While the plan is finalized, Ottawa is still moving ahead with supporting new data center projects across the country. Kyle Bax, CBC News, Calgary.
0: At the provincial legislature in Alberta, the separatists debate creating more confusion. There are two competing petitions on the issue from the pro and anti-separatist movements. Now, the pro-separatist petition, you likely remember, was recently struck down by a judge. The other urges Alberta's government to make sure the province stays forever Canadian. Some members of the United Conservative Party want to use that second petition to add a question to the referendum ballot in October. Now, yesterday, as a legislative committee debated the idea, before they'd even voted on it, the UCP put out a news release saying that, yes, the referendum would go ahead. Many MLAs, like the NDP,

0: He's Racky Pancholi, not too happy about that.
1: We got into this meeting and we discovered that they'd already predetermined the outcome.
0: UCP Minister Jason Nixon, trying to calm the waters, says the news release was sent out in error.
2: Caucus should not have done that. If we were to go after every member of the legislature every time staffers make a mistake, it would be ridiculous.
0: Still not exactly clear at this point whether Alberta will be holding a separatist referendum.

0: how they can be designed differently to minimize injuries and damage. More from CBC's Stu Mills.
1: For modern buildings, very rare that you'd ever have a problem in an earthquake that has to do with life safety, right?
2: Carleton engineering professor Jeffrey Orochko says Canadian schools and office towers are safe, but it turns out people are still injured either when a drop ceiling comes down on office workers in a blizzard of tiles or when partitions tumble like dominoes.
1: When a ceiling falls down, it gives people the understanding that the building now is not safe. So the building could be totally safe, but the ceiling falls down or gets severely damaged, and then everybody wants to leave the building.
2: In Taiwan and in Kobe, Japan, that stampede for the exit has caused injuries. Researcher David Lau says if the light fixtures and sprinklers shake free in a hospital or in a school, for instance, that crucial facility then becomes unusable.
3: We want to reduce the amount of damage. We want to reduce the amount of downtime after earthquake.
2: Since Orochko and Lau can't wait around for real earthquakes, they make them on a robotic shake machine. It simulates famous historical tremors or ones that haven't happened yet. The data on how and when things fall apart can then be passed along to manufacturers and building code regulators.
3: We want to go beyond safety. We want to improve performance.
2: The researchers say Canadian quakes are more likely to cause an expensive disruption than loss of life. But in the future, this research will mean even a costly shutdown is something towns and cities won't have to endure. Stu Mills, CBC News, Ottawa.
0: That is the latest national and international news from World Report. I'm Mark Cargesol. This is CBC News.

0: Good morning and welcome to our Hulak on CBC North Radio 1, and we are broadcasting from Iqaluit, capital of Nunavut. The reason being, and what I'm saying, because we have a wonderful guest. We love it when we have a very live guest. So we have a nice guest here at the CBC building here in Iqaluit. And if you have never been here, I think to talk about any subject that you would like, whether it's a way to do it, and I think every broadcaster would love to see you. Can I talk to you? I think we would all of us would say that. So if you're here in Iqaluit, it's 9796151 or 9796101 is the number to call if you are here in Iqaluit. So we'll get some yummy information that is coming up, and it's about calling all artists, and that's a nice one. And I if you're up to adventure to London, England, I tell you the first thing you do is go to a restaurant. one of those that are not actually English but other countries. They have wonderful restaurants over there, and the first thing that you want to do is be free if you're over there meeting or training, and look for all those as we say policemen, the one that wears those hats that are unusual. And if you do get lost, my goodness, try to get lost, because that's the way to find out what kind of London, England you're at. They were very welcoming over there. And I think they went on the national news, their national news, which is called BBC. And I think they recognize quite a bit to make us welcome over there. But well, welcoming another one that is interesting, Project Alpha Sufor Makigyakta here in Iqaluit, Neil McCaw. Welcome. I hope I pronounce your name properly. Mm,
1: thank you very much for inviting us over to do this interview.
0: So we're calling all Inuits. If you are

0: Adventurers to London, let us know, to a prestigious postgraduate program in arts. You're a project officer?
1: Yeah, I've been a project officer with Makikiapta for almost 2 years now.
0: Oh my, that's quite a bit of years. Mm. Now, this sounds exciting. Tell us about the partnership between Makikiapta and also the Royal College of Arts. Tell us about that.
1: Okay, awesome. So, I'm the lead project officer on this file, and it's been more than a partnership. It's like a landmark moment. Mm-hmm. It's a transformative milestone that's not only for our organization, but for Inuit artists everywhere. It's the first time that Inuit artists have a direct pathway to one of the most prestigious art and design institutions, where they'll be able to access world-class training, global exposure, and the possibilities that extend past this partnership and that classroom.
0: Wow, that's not just exciting. It's a wow, wow. And I think for people that are in partnership. So how did this partnership begin, happened, or how?
1: Our previous director was in contact with the Nunavut Arctic College. There was a person there that they were talking about. We have a partnership with them as well. And mm-hmm. I believe that they had made a trip to London, England, and they were very passionate and wanted to increase access to the arts for Nunavummiut. Mm-hmm. And so they had spoken with, I believe, our CEO, who was very much in favor of this possibility. Yes. And spoke with our director, and we've been in contact with them for about maybe almost a year. Mm-hmm. And we've been trying to work out everything so that we can support two Inuit artists on scholarship through Makikiapta to attend RCA. Wow. Hopefully in 2027. But we're looking to do a short course in October, where we'll have five Inuit students, where everything is paid for by Makikiapta, travel, accommodations, per diems, that, all that, where we'll work with RCA. We're going to go get have the students explore the campus, see how life is there, get hands-on experience while they're there, and build their portfolio and see if that's something that would align with their goals. And mm-hmm. hopefully out of that, we'll be able to identify two Inuit students that would then apply to RCA's program, which is starting in hopefully January 2027. So it'll be a 30-week graduate diploma program.
0: Now, this is interesting because the museums over there are interesting, mm-hmm. because you tend to see way back when artists that have painting or either sculptures, my goodness, sculptures are really over there on the other side of the world. Mm. But as you said a little bit, the scholarship will be paid for. What will it do? Or do recipients, are they going to live in London or?
1: Yeah.
0: So tell us about that, paid for and everything.
1: Yeah, so the two students would have full scholarships from Makikiapta that uh-huh. would include like their tuition, travel, and accommodations, I believe. We're still kind of working out the kinks and hopefully securing everything in the next couple months uh-huh. for everything to go through. But the idea is that they'll be fully supported so that they'll be able to go and invest in themselves and their craft and grow their portfolio and expand their horizons to build that reflect who they are mm-hmm. and the limitless potential that they can become. So we're just really trying to support any artist.
0: Hey, wonderful. Now the terrain, everything will be like a picture. I don't know about winter. I've never been over in London, England in the wintertime, but it's very interesting, you know, in the environment. They're very passionate about having, you know, tradition and culture very much there. But now, what is the significance of this partnership? Is the Royal College of Arts, is it a big deal? Like,
1: it is a big deal because yeah. it's one, the first time that Inuit artists will have a direct pathway uh-huh. to one of the most prestigious art and design institutions.

0: institutions, but because our culture is so rich, mm-hmm. you know, it gives any artist an extraordinary opportunity because they get to showcase our art and our culture that carries centuries of resilience and identity. Mm-hmm. And I believe that this partnership honors that legacy while opening up the doors for them. And it also gives them like a chance to evolve and to be innovative and bring up our art on the international stage where it rightfully belongs.
1: Yes. When you're looking at art, she tends to talk to you, why is that little dot there, or why is that little knife there, things like that. They are going to be wowed by your groove. Mm. And widely considered over here as a communication tool to just to make sure that the history and culture is very much alive. But what difference will this scholarship make to Inuit artists who are selected?
0: I believe that this is one because it's like an international partnership, yes. So it's like the first time that this has happened. But out of the 30-week program, they'll be completing to the graduate diploma program, which covers communication, design, fashion, textiles, fine art, and creative research. So they'll be able to expand more, and I believe that, one, the exposure being over there and kind of like getting the name out there and the art and the visuals, that it'll create endless opportunities for whoever attend there or whoever has interest in applying there. Mm. You know? It really opens up that door to be more collaborative and, you know, supportive for all kinds of fields of careers.
1: Mm. Now, lots of the museums or the artifacts that were given to the monarchy, I believe they were starting to give them back to the original lands and so on. You're going to be in a very wonderful place.
0: That's
1: for
0: a very
1: that.
0: So,
1: that's
0: really
1: cool. Now, who is eligible for this? Should they be artists or how will they apply?
0: So to be eligible, they have to be a Nunavut beneficiary.
1: Okay.
0: So we don't really have like a criteria of the
1: yes.
0: age, but ideally it would be somebody that's going to college, looking to go to university or, you know, expand their business, you know, like it's open to anyone or any Inuit artist yeah. that's interested in going.
1: Wonderful. Now, how will the selection process work? There's a selection process no matter what.
0: Yes. So we're working with RCA. We've created a very straightforward application process where when we do our information session, which is on Monday, May 25 at 11 a.m. at the Nunavut Arctic College in Iqaluit, we'll also have a Zoom link shared that day for anyone that wants to join virtually that might not be in Iqaluit. Mm-hmm. And there will be an online application, which is just for the short course.
1: Wow.
0: So we're going to work with RCA to kind of select the students that would be the five to go there.
1: Mm-hmm.
0: And then after that, with the short, like in October when we're doing the short course,
1: mm-hmm.
0: which we're hoping is about like a 10-day, you know, field trip to go over there to get exposure to, you know, build their portfolios and give them that experience and see if that's really something that is for them.
1: Mm-hmm.
0: Two students will be selected, I guess, based on that and their interest, if they're able to go and commit 30 weeks of living in London. And then they would apply to RCA directly for that program.
1: Yeah.
0: And Makigata will be here to support the students if they need anything, because obviously they'll need a passport, you know, all those kinds of things.
1: Yes.
0: So we're gonna be here to work with them. And if there is any like difficulties, then we work with RCA and how to get over those.
1: Yeah, survive.
0: Mm-hmm.
1: That's wonderful road to go and learning how to put your passport in and things like that.
0: Mm-hmm.
1: That's a big beginning. But now, how can people learn more about this?
0: We shared a post on our Makigata Facebook page.
1: Okay.
0: But if anyone ever has interest, they can always reach out to us directly at makigata@dungavik.com, which is our email,
1: uh-huh.
0: or they can come to the NTI office here in Iqaluit at the RBC third floor

0: That's wonderful. It's very local. Now people are smiling. Ah, oh, I need to. That kind of thing. So everyone can actually go in and get some information as to how to go about getting some more information. That's wonderful. So any number or any Facebook that you have? Or
1: yeah, just the Makigiata post that we shared. Okay. And then our email or phone number that you can give us a call directly at.
0: Uh-huh.
1: We're always happy to answer any questions. And until the our information session on Monday, they can always come there too or ask while we're during that. And if they have any questions directly related to RCA, we have representatives from there that we've been working with that is actually going to be one of the instructors there, admissions and all that. So like, well, it's a full around support during that information session.
0: Great, wonderful. That's a great start.
1: We're so excited.
0: I enjoy London, my goodness.
1: Thank you.
0: They have wonderful restaurants over there. Mm-hmm. And there are also very English traditions that you kind of notice, and they are really doing tea time. So have a wonderful trip. Thank you for coming in.
1: Thank you, Rosie.
0: Hi. So that was Neoma Kak. It's a project officer of Makigiakta here in Iqaluit. And if you are interested in this opportunity, an information session will be held on Monday, which is May 25th from 11 a.m. at the Nunavut Arctic College Cafeteria. So, takwa, dusha kami nakatupala o kain nakatuin davani ilaw sa Malunila. Tea time, things like that. Makuninga galang ilibinga lakatuin. And being at that, if you have never been over there, get lost once in a while. But always make sure that you are safe in the environment that is there. But here's a nice music. Umati Atanaksima. Here's a song. Welcome to Huluk.

0: What a great tune to get away for a bit. So if you're over in London, England, make sure you go, you sit at the top of the double-decker bus. That way you can see absolutely everything and smell the air. And it's very true, the pictures that are in the tourism part of notices if you are traveling are very true. It's very green over there. And there are lots of frogs and geese and ducks, we used to say, as being Inuk's eye. Because they're usually in the ponds, no matter what, over in London, England. And who knows? The kings and the princes of the royalty might be walking behind you, no matter. So take some time. You're listening to Khulak on CBC North Radio 1. And that was a Beatles song, Ticket to Ride. And they were quite popular over on this site. And to watch with see people you call a mark those me matter how is all or to in of the two hello no you long as me you don't watch it see it see
1: Ulla kut CBC o kerta to me people later o van ha sang no to ta ko ki ga to ju na o ja ant illulik san ga ja ka ta ko ki me ko ja ga kan ni ho ja la to ba pan nan no lu ja no Nulu jan yang lagi hari gue masih mendingan. 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
4: 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Ikka
6: I was
4: ringing
6: that about him
4: two years ago. Pivalle yuriyung in narok doktaw sunnimon tobi utak CBC pivalle ikaluit.
1: Unlaku, here's the CBC regional news. Representatives from Nauyat, Ilulik and Senegajak are calling for a second review of the Baffinland Mary River expansion project. The group says the expansion could lead to more than 200 ships transit through Fox Basin each year, and that increased traffic both on the land and on the water could disrupt narwhal, walruses and caribou habitat. They're calling on Baffinland to find another route. John L. Tinashalu is the Akvik HTO chairperson in Nauyat. The ship doesn't need to go in if they are going in. We are going to be impacted. My future great-grandchildren, their hunting grounds are going to be impacted. We are going to be impacted not only by the ship, but on the land too. Last week, Baffinland announced it had received creditor protection from the Ontario Superior Court of Justice. In a court document obtained by CBC, Baffinland said it does not have enough capital to move ahead with the expected $4 billion railway project. The HTO and advocacy groups say they support Inuit workers employed at the mine and want to find solutions without shutting the operation down. The Grace Bay Road and Port Project is getting more funding. Energy Minister Tim Hudson announced the federal government is investing $50 million to the project yesterday. The proponent, West Chitimut Resources Corporation, says the money will go towards the project's pre-construction. Hudson says the project will strengthen Arctic infrastructure.
3: Consultation is done right, when the engagement is done right, when the right partnership is created, it can be a win-win. And that's certainly the federal government's objective. I know it's the Nunavut government's objective. And I know both of us have every intention of making sure that's the result for the local communities.
1: Minister Hudson also announced $5 million for a B2Go pilot project for diesel alternatives for mine heating and ventilation.

0: population. Canadian North is trying to improve the flow of food, medicine, and other essentials into Arctic communities. The airline has officially opened its new cargo facility at Ottawa's International Airport. It says the site will expand shipping capacity, improve tracking systems, and streamline cargo moving into the north. Transport Canada first announced funding for this project in 2023. That's when the federal government matched Canadian North's $11 million investment. And one of the former voices of an Inuktitut program from CBC North has passed away last week. Moses Atagujuk hosted Tausuni for many years. Toby Utak has more.
1: Moses Atagujuk started working for CBC North in February of 1981. He traveled a lot to collect stories for both Tausuni and Sinak Sautit. Joanna Ava used to work with him when she was with CBC. She says he made sure the strangers felt welcome and workers from the south too. That helped out so much. He was like bridging the gaps. He made sure everyone got along. Ava says Atagujuk helped his colleagues cope with hardship. He made them laugh by telling funny stories during a crisis. Former CBC North manager Patrick Nagel worked with Atagujuk starting in 1989. He says he remembers him quite fondly because nothing stopped him from doing his job.
2: I always remember that about him too, is that, you know, when stuff needed to get done, you just did it. You didn't worry about it. You just did it. And I think that he brought a sense of that to the workplace and certainly to the interactions that we had over the years.
1: Atagujuk retired from CBC North in 2003, but continued to host as a backup until 2011. He continued to be the community reporter for Iqaluit on Tausuni until his death. Toby Utak, CBC News, Iqaluit.
0: And that's the CBC Regional News. I'm Khawaja Aluto.
3: Thank you, Hayasak. And I was due on the English side of Puluka. If you have, if you're just tuning into the CBC North Radio 1 broadcasting here in Iqaluit, we have the English section at 8 a.m. up to the finish of Kuluk show. And pretty much regional news is always here at the bottom of each hour, starting early in the morning at 6:30. That's when you decide, gee, what am I going to talk about today? And usually that's what happens. So why not talk about, actually we used to say, or we used to be told, don't talk about the weather too much. It's going to get back at you. But it's always good now because weekends and coming weekends are usually the ones that we love to follow. And we have Jamie with us, who has the other side of the world. Lot of papers and lots of words that he can give you to make sure that you are in a great way to walk to work or be happy outside doing your barbecue. At this hour, it's okay to do a barbecue outside. We're here, we're in Nunavut. And good morning, Jamie.
4: Good morning, Rosie.
3: Are we in the right place this morning? It's a bit nippy. I love that word, nippy. It doesn't decide whether if it's going to be very cold or not. So it's kind of nippy.
4: For the weather this morning here in Iqaluit, mainly cloudy, 30% chance of flurries. Early this morning, high plus 3. In Kimoko, cloudy, 30% chance of flurries this morning and early this afternoon. Wind up to 15 kilometers per hour, high plus 3. Wind chill is minus 6 in Kingai. Cloudy, wind up to 15 kilometers per hour, high plus 2. Wind chill is minus 10. In Pondetok, mainly cloudy, wind becoming west 20 kilometers per hour, high plus 3. In Keetajok, cloudy, fog patches, wind up to 15 kilometers per hour, high 0. Wind chill is minus 8. In Clyde River, fog dissipating. late this morning than mainly cloudy.

0: wind up to 15 kilometers per hour, high minus 2, wind chills minus 13. Pond Inlet, mainly cloudy with 60% chance of flurries, fog patches this morning. Wind up to 15 kilometers per hour, high minus 1, wind chills minus 8. In Arctic Bay, mainly cloudy, wind up to 15 kilometers per hour, high minus 5, wind chill is minus 14. In Iqaluit, clearing earlier this afternoon, wind north 20 kilometers per hour, high minus 3, wind chill is minus 12. In Sarak, cloudy, becoming a mix of sun and cloud this afternoon, wind northwest 20 kilometers per hour, high minus 3, wind chill is minus 12. In Sunny Kiloak, mainly cloudy with 30% chance of flurries, wind northwest 30 kilometers per hour, high minus 1, wind chills minus 14. In Resolute, cloudy with 30% chance of flurries, wind north 20 kilometers per hour, high minus 7, wind chills minus 18. And for Grease Fjord, a mix of sun and cloud, wind up to 15 kilometers per hour, high minus 5, wind chills minus 15. That's the latest weather update for you. Back to you, Rosie.
1: Thank you, Jamie. And right now, you're listening to Hulduk on CBC North Reading 1. But in 1976, plastic became the most used type of material in the world. Let's go a little bit more further. Flash forward 50 years to today. People in Upland, they're considering the effects of plastic pollution in the community. And let's hear from researcher looking for answers and around the plastic in Upland. And it's been a long time now. It's been around a long time. But 1976, plastic passed a threshold and became the most used type of material in the whole world. And 50 years later, people over in Opia, they're thinking about the effects of plastic pollution. Now, this month, the federal government announced funding for 6 projects. They are each designed to look at the impact of plastic pollution on the indigenous communities. Now, one taking place in Upland will be held by Dr. Nicholas Brunet. He is a professor for environmental stewardship at the University of Guelph, and CBC monitor will reach him in Ontario.
2: You know, I think what we want to do in this project is to understand relative harm. We do know that various harmful substances are entering the food chain. Plastics are one of them. They are potentially a vector. So this is the worrying part, is are nano and microplastics acting as vectors to bring stuff into wildlife, into their flesh, into stuff people eat, into the eggs, right? Into all sorts of different elements of the food chain that can be harmful. It seems that obviously there's been some work on this, but it's not 100% clear. But I think, you know, what we want to stress in this project is that there's other things happening simultaneously that are also harmful. And it's to understand, where do plastics fit within this? And then the outcome of this is, what do we do about it, right? At which scale? So are we doing something at the community level? Will it have some sort of impact on that human health dimension? Because we've really framed the project around harm, right? So what is causing harm, right? And we actually have 3 questions that came from Akumovic's work in Arviat that came from the community. Where and why is plastic pollution found in our community? So this is in the grant itself. So you can tell it's not my voice. Where and why is plastic pollution found in our community? How does plastic pollution cause harm to our community? And what can we do to reduce these harms, right? And those really are those that we're really trying to answer in this project, right? Because there are concerns, but I think it's also an understanding as some of these things we can't control, at least not locally. So how bad are they compared to other risks, right? Because there's always risks. But what is the relative harm of plastics? And I think that's one thing that we are going to try to uncover. The toxicity element, I am not a toxicologist, but we do have members of our team that will be doing that element. So that's the thing with this project, right? It draws on so many disciplines, so much knowledge from

0: to scientific knowledge from different perspectives, social science, toxicology, plastics research, monitoring work. All these different elements have to come together to answer these questions.
1: So then let's talk about the nuts and bolts. You land in RVAT. What does your research look like? How do you start getting this data?
0: Call was very much around social dimensions, human dimensions of this, and a strong leadership from Inuit knowledge, right? And Inuit, a lot of local leadership. So how do we support local leadership? Big themes is youth engagement, right? Youth leadership, youth engagement, and elder leadership and engagement. So how do we bring all these dimensions in while fulfilling my needs as a Southern researcher that also has things that I need to get out of it? So I've got a couple students as well working on this project that have already started and will be going to RVIT in about a month and a half to learn about the methodology and learn how Akumovic does research, right? So we're learning a lot about how they do their work. And we're taking on a very facilitative role, right? We're facilitating a process of social research, of human dimensions research. How we're doing it in terms of nuts and bolts. So we're doing a whole bunch of things. It's a three-phased project that'll combine a whole bunch of different things. We're using walking, right? Walking methodologies. So we're going to be walking around with groups and identifying where plastic is in the community. So this is around raising awareness, right? There is plastic everywhere. So let's go find it together. So we're gonna do some walking, identifying where plastics are. We're gonna be using GPS to log where these different elements are. What are they? We're gonna be taking pictures. We're going to be working with the Siku Knowledge, Indigenous Knowledge app, so that folks out on the land and water can also log location and of plastics and identify certain characteristics. One thing that we're hoping to do is to hire a local artist to work with us on a plastic sculpture. So we're going to be using arts as well to take all the plastic we find collected and create some sort of visual representation of it to be kind of a centerpiece for conversations around plastics and what they mean, where they come from, and what they could be doing to us. And then we really want, and this is kind of the real outcome, is developing an Inuit-led harm reduction approach for plastics pollution. So how do we reduce harm from these things, or how do we mitigate those harms as much as we can? So what are the strategies to do that? And this is very much what you were coming back for, is how do we reduce our exposure to these things? What's the best way? And those are the kinds of questions we're going to be working in the community with folks there. And a lot of this is going to be led by local organizations. And then we also want to bring in, I'll call them key actors within the decision-making space of this. So who is responsible for these plastics, right, in some way, or has some decision-making power on the way plastics are entering and being managed within Arviat? So this is the dump, right? The dump we know is a big source of plastics. Wildlife love to go there. Eating plastics ends up in the water, right? A lot in Arviat, the dump is up high. So water will come into the community, and we know it has plastics in it, microplastics, nanoplastics. What is that stuff doing? But also, what can we do about it? Can we work with the co-op to switch to certain kinds of bags or certain kinds of containers? Can we work with the hamlet in terms of how the dump is managed? You know, how will that mitigate certain issues? Are there stuff at other scales, right? Can we work with the government of Nunavut, right, the GN? And I even have a PhD student who's a lawyer who's going to be looking at the international implications. So how do we think about this as a global issue? And how do we bring awareness at that scale of all these processes happening to Arviat that have nothing to do with Arviat? I have rarely experienced this level of local leadership, resources, drive, Yeah, just a desire to make change like this. And it makes my life a lot easier, and it allows us to achieve more together.
2: Now, Dr. Nicholas Brunet is a professor for environmental stewardship at the University of Guelph. He was speaking with CBC's Marty Derby. And also, I remember back in 1976 was a big year for plastic, by the way. It was a big year for Canada. Montreal hosted its first Olympic Games in the summer. CN Tower was open, 1976. Over the million workers walked off the job. National General sets against wage control. Also, that's a big one. And also, plus, there was a song released by Neil Young from 1976 album of the same name. Here's Long May You Run.

time, Neil Young, who released Long May You Run. And you are listening to Hulagan CBC North Radio 1. We'll get back to you.

in another language also, and the language of what is happening today and also tomorrow. Let it be and take some time. And if you're walking, it's a bit nippy, so but it's nice and fresh. It's from the land, so the ice and the snow is melting. You can actually smell fresh air, fresh sea air, if it's coming from south. And all the people that usually know what is happening here in Iqaluit, as you said, there is going to be a lot of plastic this year. So quite a few years ago, there was a project that was cleaning up the environment, and people had a chance to walk around the beach. We have the third largest tide, so take some time if you have, as we say, we like to be outdoors but around the sea, so take some time.

0: This is World Report. Good morning. I'm Mark Carcasol. Police in Surrey, BC say gunfire in a residential neighborhood there is tied to an extortion plot. And now CBC News has learned the home targeted in that attack is that of the president of Cricket Canada. The Fifth Estate has been investigating allegations of corruption and organized crime within the sports governing body here in Canada. Co-host Stephen D'Souza tells us what they've learned so far.
1: Behind a band of yellow police tape, officers with Surrey Police place labels beside multiple bullet holes on the front door and windows of the suburban home. The shooting happened around 4:40 Wednesday morning.
2: The residence was occupied. Fortunately, no one was injured.
1: Sergeant Ali Galis with Surrey Police says while the investigation is in the early stages, it's believed to be extortion related.
2: Our SPS Extortion Response Task Force is lead on the file.
1: The Fifth Estate has learned the house belongs to Arvinder Khosa, the newly elected president of Cricket Canada. Police tell the Fifth Estate that an individual associated with the residence has received extortion-related threats.
2: Anytime we do these types of investigations, we look at the history to the residence, to the occupants of the residence, and also to any associated businesses, and that's how we determine if it may or may not be extortion-related.
1: A recent Fifth Estate investigation uncovered allegations of corruption and influence of organized crime involving Cricket Canada before Khosa became president. Sources told the Fifth Estate Khosa is linked to two local players who allegedly threatened a national team player and claimed they represented organized crime. Khosa has denied the allegations, saying it's all political propaganda. Stephen D'Souza, CBC News, Toronto.
0: A Canadian living in the United States is being accused of illegally voting. U.S. authorities have charged Sonny Manhertz with committing voter fraud in multiple federal elections. CBC's Megan Fitzpatrick is following this story for us from D.C. Megan, what else do we know?
3: So this is coming from the U.S. Attorney's Office in Boston. They issued a press release announcing that Sonny Manhertz, who is a resident of a town called Saugus that's near Boston, that he's facing two charges, one count of unlawful voting, one count of casting a ballot that is known to be fraudulent. It is illegal for non-citizens to vote and to register to vote. The documents say that Manhertz became a U.S. permanent resident in 1987. In 2016, according to the documents, he signed a voter registration form where he affirmed that he was a U.S. citizen, and he checked a box next to a question asking if he was a citizen. Investigators say Manhertz voted illegally in multiple federal elections, including the most recent one in 2024, and in multiple state elections. What he is charged with can carry penalties of jail time and fines. The press release notes these are allegations, that he's innocent until proven guilty.
0: Now, in the backdrop to this, President Trump's administration has been targeting the issue of voter fraud in the U.S. How's he been tackling that?
3: Yeah, President Trump has long complained about voter fraud, including falsely claiming it was to blame for his loss in 2020 to Joe Biden. And he's been attempting to overhaul how elections are conducted in the U.S. He has signed multiple executive orders, including one aimed at requiring voters to show proof of citizenship and forcing states to hand over their voter lists so that they can be run through Department of Homeland Security databases used to identify non-citizens. These moves have led to multiple court battles between the federal government and some individual states, and to some lawsuits by voting rights advocates and groups. These battles over voting are all ahead of this fall's all-important midterm elections.
0: CBC's Megan Fitzpatrick at our bureau in D.C. Thanks, Megan.
3: You're welcome.
0: NATO Secretary General Mark Rutte welcoming foreign ministers from member countries, including Canada. They've gathered for a meeting in Sweden as NATO faces new threats on its eastern flank. On Tuesday, a NATO jet shot down a drone over Estonia. It scrambled jets again yesterday when another drone approached Lithuania. And this morning, it responded to another drone in Latvian airspace. Ukrainian officials are accusing Russia of jamming its drones and redirecting them towards NATO territory. Rutte has downplayed the recent incidents, saying the response shows NATO is prepared for every eventuality. Health advocates are demanding an investigation into the death of a woman who died after donating plasma in Winnipeg. This after Manitoba's chief medical examiner took the unusual step of releasing her cause of death. Since October, two people have died after donating at facilities run by the private for-profit company Grifols. More on that from Karen Pauls.
4: Extraordinary step. that he has taken.
5: Manitoba's health minister, Uzoma Azaguera, commenting on a statement by the province's chief medical examiner. Dr. John Yoon says 22-year-old Rodiat Aubedi had a profoundly abnormal heart that put her at an increased risk. She died of a cardiac arrest shortly after donating plasma last October. Yoon says there's no evidence anything went wrong with that process.
4: When Health Canada and the chief medical examiner come to effectively the same conclusion that these tragic deaths are not linked to plasma donation, I am absolutely going to respect that conclusion.
5: But Catherine Longtang says there is a direct connection. She's a safe blood and patient advocate speaking for Aubedi's family.
6: She was not riding a bike or going for a swim when she died. She was donating plasma.
5: In a statement, Grifols, the plasma center in question, says it's committed to the highest standards of donor safety, patient care, and regulatory compliance. But federal conservative health critic Don Mazur points to what he says are discrepancies and red flags in a Health Canada inspection report released to a parliamentary committee.
7: Canadians and the families deserve answers. And we'll keep on pressing for answers.
5: Longtang wants Health Canada to reopen the investigation into Aubedi's death and suspend Grifols' operating license. Karen Pauls, CBC News, Winnipeg.
0: More confusion in the Alberta legislature over the separatist debate.
8: There's no doubt that over 400,000 Albertans signed it saying they wanted that referendum, and those voices need to be respected.
9: A referendum on separatism, whatever the question, would be bad for our province and bad for our economy.
0: As you may remember, there are two competing petitions on the issue, one of them from the pro-separatist movement recently struck down by a judge, and another urging Alberta's government to make sure the province remains forever Canadian. Some members of Premier Danielle Smith's United Conservative Party want to use that Forever Canadian petition to add a question to the referendum ballot in October. A legislative committee was debating the idea yesterday, but before they had even voted, the UCP put out a news release saying the referendum would indeed go ahead. Now, that caught MLAs like the NDP's Racky Pancholi completely off guard.
9: We got into this meeting and we discovered that they'd already predetermined the outcome.
0: UCP Minister Jason Nixon says this was all just a big mistake. The news release, it was sent out in error.
8: Caucus should not have done that. If we were to go after every member of the legislature every time staffers make a mistake, it would be ridiculous.
0: So as things stand, whether Alberta will be holding separatist referendum questions this fall is still not clear. The committee is supposed to meet again later today. And The Late Show airs its final episode tonight, ending a 33-year run for one of the titans of late-night talk. Stephen Colbert took over from David Letterman 11 years ago and will take it to its final curtain call. CBS is pulling the plug in a move critics say is politically motivated. More from Steve Futterman.
10: Last July, CBS made the stunning announcement that Stephen Colbert would be going off the air.
11: The network will be ending The Late Show in May. And
10: CBS claimed it was purely financial, that the show, despite having the largest audience in late-night TV, was losing millions. Others were skeptical, suggesting the move was to win favor with Donald Trump. When the cancellation announcement took place, CBS's parent company

0: criticized Trump. Last week, he mocked Trump for praising Chinese leader Xi Jinping.
1: You're a great leader. Sometimes people don't like me saying it, but I say it anyway because it's true. I only say the truth.
2: Congratulations. I only say the truth was Donald Trump's 1 billionth lie.
0: Colbert fans are not happy.
3: They wanted the Skydance merger and everything to go through. And Trump said, you know what? I don't like this guy making fun of me all the time. If you get rid of him, then I'll make sure it goes through.
0: High-profile guests have been making final pilgrimages to the show. Bette Midler even serenaded Colbert.
4: Thank you. Thank you. Thank God for you, the Lord of all our reign.
0: Tonight, it comes to an end. Steve Futterman, CBC News, New York.
5: And that is the latest national and international news from World Report. 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And if you're enjoying the World Report podcast, please follow us and tell a friend. Help spread the word. I'm Mark Carcasol. This is CBC News.

0: The federal government is spending more money to get Nunavut minerals to market, so the federal has been promising $55 million to help bring northern minerals to market. Now, the bulk of the money will go toward the Grey Bay Road and also port project. Tim Hodgson is the Minister of Energy and Natural Resources. He made the announcement here in Iqaluit.
1: The world is facing a three-dimensional energy crisis. The most immediate aspect of that crisis is affordability. And in some countries, increasingly in the next few weeks, it's going to be about availability. That's the first challenge. The second challenge is a structural challenge of energy security.
2: There have been many attempts to build and secure the North. However, these often lack the scale and breadth that this vast region demands. However, your federal government has promised Canadians to do things at a pace and scale not seen in generations, which is why, alongside the territories, Indigenous partners, we are moving forward with a clear, ambitious plan for the North and Arctic to build full, resilient value chains, to move good products forward faster, and connect our resources to global markets responsibly, competitively, and most importantly, in partnership with Indigenous peoples, including strong regional Inuit partners. This plan is backed by over $40 billion to defend, build, and transform Canada's northern and Arctic regions.

0: region and major projects that represent around $10 billion in new investment for Nunavut. We will boldly develop critical minerals, clean energy, and new trade corridors that will catalyze our prosperity, maximize our security, and unlock more sustainable, connected communities, greater economic opportunities, and lower the cost of living for the 140,000 Northerners and Indigenous peoples in this country. Crucially, this includes prioritizing dual-use infrastructure. This means infrastructure that supports economic development, strengthens supply chains, improves daily life for northern communities, and reinforces Arctic prosperity and sovereignty. Because Canada and Nunavut can have world-class mineral potentials, but without roads, without ports, and without power, our armed forces cannot protect us, our minerals can't get to new markets, and our communities can't reap the benefits of their region's resource wealth. Which brings me to Grays Bay Port and Road. This is a proposed 230-kilometer all-season road from the Northwest Territories Nunavut border to a deep water port and airfield at Grays Bay in the Kitikmeot region of Nunavut. This project will connect Nunavut to the national highway system via the Northwest Territories and be Canada's first overland connection to a deep water port on the Arctic Ocean, allowing us to connect strategic mineral deposits, especially of copper and zinc, to a national road network and to Tidewater. That means a first-of-a-kind linking of Canada's north to new global markets and brand new reliable access to Canadian minerals for the mining industry and our allies around the world. The project also includes a deep water export terminal for minerals and an airstrip, both of which will have dual use civilian and military potential and will significantly improve affordability and access to essential goods for Inuit communities. In March, Prime Minister Carney referred Grays Bay Port and Road to the Major Projects Office alongside the Arctic Economic and Security Corridor for its nation-building potential. Now, in the next big step forward for the project, I'm happy to announce we will invest up to $50 million through the Natural Resources Canada's First and Last Mile Fund for the Grays Bay Port. This funding will support the planning and early construction work needed to advance this nation-building infrastructure, including design, environmental work, and site preparation. I want to stress that none of this work is possible without partnership at its core. The Grays Bay project is being advanced by Inuit leadership through the governance structure of the West Kitikmeot Resources Corporation, and early work will incorporate Inuit knowledge and engagement to ensure long-term benefits for communities across Inuit Nunavut. This is not just the right approach, it is the only approach that will lead to a durable, successful project and sustainable generational prosperity and security. In addition to the funding for Grays Bay, I am pleased to announce $5 million to support a pilot project for the Umwelt Gold Mine in Nunavut. This project, designed by Glycees Thermal Solutions, will test alternatives to diesel heating and ventilation, which can reduce emissions and costs at mining sites. This is a perfect example of what the future of northern mining could look like, sustainable and competitive. Let me leave you with this thought. Canada is not just ready to build, but as you've seen, we are building. By investing in critical minerals, dual-use infrastructure, and Arctic development, we can create new routes to Europe and the Indo-Pacific that reduce risk, strengthen supply chains, and ensure Canada serves diverse allied markets that are actively seeking reliable, responsible suppliers. Under our new approach, guided by true, meaningful partnership, Team Canada is moving faster, building smarter, and thinking bigger. Strengthening our sovereignty, diversifying trade, and locking the full potential of the North. Thank you very much. Merci beaucoup.
1: Now, that was, for the request, that was Federal Minister

0: Director of Energy and Natural Resources, Tim Hodson. And that was all about the money that was promising $55 million to help bring Northern Minerals to market. How do you get 150 choristers to sing? And literally from the same page. Well, the world events have made this choice very timely. CBC's Harley Cartman dropped by the rehearsal while the choir was singing.
1: So tonight is a rehearsal of the music for our concert, Better Is Peace. We have here tonight Nepean High School Choir, Nepean Choir, and the Castanchel Choir.
2: You talk about a shared purpose. What is the purpose?
1: So really of coming together and making beautiful music that inspires the singers and our audience.
2: You have chosen three pieces.
1: The main work on the program is Carl Jenkins' Armed Man Mass for Peace. And this was written at the turn of the century to reflect on what had been the planet's most violent century ever, and to hope for a more peaceful future for our planet. And I first heard this music 25 years ago when I was a teenager in university and fell in love, and I've used it in teaching over the years. And so this was the piece that we thought would be a great one to start with. And then I wanted a few more pieces on the program. I wanted a new major work, and one that was secular. Because the Mass was, you know, sacred. And so went looking and found Caroline Shaw's The Listeners. Which is sort of found, the idea is around the golden records on the Voyager spacecraft and this ridiculous idea that the aliens are going to have a hi-fi on their spaceship to hear about what it's like on Earth.
2: So NASA sent up an LP into outer space?
1: Two of them, yeah. And on there, there's greetings from all these different languages, and a recording of that is included in the performance.
3: Hola y saludos a todos.
4: Chân thành gửi tới các bạn lời chào thân hữu.
5: Konnichiwa. O genki desu ka?
2: And a third piece that you chose.
1: Yes, Oma Bindik by Andrew Balfour. It directs you to the four directions and earth and sky and water, but it brings it back to here inside. Oma Bindik translates as here inside.
2: What do you see happening in front of you?
1: Oh, that's a really tough question. I see people falling in love with music that maybe they wouldn't have before. People looking at things in a different way. I even see people crying in rehearsal because of the emotional content of these works. That this concert is spectacularly timed, and quite accidentally, as you say, I started planning this in December of 24, and things have really progressed in that time on planet Earth, and
2: off planet Earth too, and Artemis too.
1: That's it. And so our eyes were turned upward, and we're thinking about war, and we're thinking about the upset on our planet. And we're really hoping for a brighter, better future where we come together and share our diversity and thrive because of it.
6: Hi, I'm Abby McInerney. I am 16 and I go to Nepean High School.
7: I'm Sam Khalil. I'm 17 and I go to Nepean High School.
6: I have been singing since the ninth grade, so for just over 2.5 years, I think.
7: About a year now.
8: Hi, I'm Colin Borgel. I've been singing for 10 years in the Nepean Choir.
9: Hi, I'm Tracy Carefoot, and I've been singing with Kest and Shell Choir for around 10 years as well.
6: The part that hits me the most is probably the start of a piece called Benedictus. You go into this, like, gorgeous, like, piece. It's, like, calm, it's slow. When I listen to it, it just feels like it's a breath of

0: fresh air. 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Like, it just feels so beautiful and warm. And the rest of the piece, it's about war, so it's pretty sad and, like, gloomy at times and intense and heavy. And then it just gets to this, like, kind of light, breezy piece, and it's just such, like, a relief. It just feels like all the weight's been lifted off your shoulders. It's the best.
1: I really like the titular movement, Better Is Peace, from the Armed Man, Carl Jenkins. I think it's a very real message that is relevant to today's world. We have many countries ravaged by war, and I think that the occasional reminder that better is peace is very, very important.
2: And that was the Mega Choir, and you're listening to Kolokotsu BC North Radio 1, the region in which is up next with Kavin Salotuk in Inuktitut in English. People there, you're going to talk to me about that. Inuktitut, hello, no, you're going to talk to Kavin Salotuk in Westwich. But the Utilam, you did long, my beauty low. Lachene Cosi, Ulome, May 21, sit a mute up. If it's a anti, I never rang a loud twin. Do what you would say.
3: Ulla could CBC, you could talk to me, people. Over the house, sound. 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
5: It draws on.
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0: 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Nauyat, Illulik and Sanirajak are calling for a second review of the Baffinland Mary River expansion project. The group says the expansion could lead to more than 200 ship transits through Fox Basin each year, and the increased traffic both on the land and on the water could disrupt narwhal, walrus and caribou habitat. They're calling on Baffinland to find another route. John L. Tinasalu is the Akvik HDO chairperson in Nauyat. The ship doesn't need to go in. If they are going in, everybody will be impacted, including his great-grandchildren, the hunting grounds, and not only by the ships, but on the land too, he said. Last week, Baffinland announced it had received creditor protection from the Ontario Supreme Court of Justice. In a court document obtained by CBC, Baffinland said it does not have enough capital to move ahead with the expected $4 billion railway project. The HTO and advocacy group say they support Inuit workers employed at the mine and want to find solutions without shutting the operation down. The Grays Bay and Road and Port Project is getting more funding. Energy Minister Tim Hudson announced the federal government is investing $50 million to the project yesterday. The proponent, West Chitimut Resources Corporation, says the money will go towards the project's pre-construction. Hudson says the project will strengthen Arctic infrastructure.
1: When that consultation is done right, when the engagement is done right, when the right partnership is created, it can be a win-win. And that's certainly the federal government's objective. I know it's the Nunavut government's objective. And I know both of us have every intention of making sure that's the result for the local communities.
0: Minister Hudson also announced $5 million for a B2 Gold pilot project for diesel alternatives for mine heating and ventilation. And a new research project will look at the impact of plastic pollution in Nunavut. Dr. Nicholas Brunette is a professor of environmental stewardship at the University of Guelph and the lead researcher. He will coordinate activities in Nunavut ranging from youth and elder groups to artwork made of plastic. Brunette says the program will build on work already done by Inuit in the area.
2: It draws on so many disciplines, so much knowledge from Inuit Kayumatikani to scientific knowledge from different perspectives.

0: social science, toxicology, plastics research, you know, monitoring work. All these different elements have to come together to answer these questions.
1: Brunet says the research will also look at ways to lessen the impact of plastic pollution in the Arctic. The project is one of six indigenous-led and co-led projects receiving federal funding announced earlier this month. Each is designed to look at the impact of plastic pollution on indigenous communities. And Canadian North is trying to improve the flow of food, medicine, and other essentials into Arctic communities. The airline has officially opened its new cargo facility at Ottawa's International Airport. It says the site will expand shipping capacity, improve tracking systems, and streamline cargo moving into the north. Transport Canada first announced funding for this project in 2023. That's when the federal government matched Canadian North's $11 million investment. And that's the CBC Regional News. I'm Harry Charlotte.
2: For the weather in Coudjoc, flurries, wind northwest, 20 kilometers per hour, gusting to 40, high plus 2, wind chills minus 9. In Kangasulaljuak, flurries, wind northwest, 30 kilometers per hour, high 0, wind chills minus 9. In Tasiilaq, mainly cloudy with 60% chance of flurries, wind northwest, 30 kilometers per hour, high plus 1, wind chills minus 9. In Upoluk, cloudy with 60% chance of flurries, wind northwest, 20 kilometers per hour, high plus 2, wind chills minus 9. In Kangasuk, cloudy with 60% chance of flurries, wind northwest, 30 kilometers per hour, gusting to 50, high 0, wind chill is minus 12. In Kuataq, mainly cloudy with 60% chance of flurries, wind northwest, 20 kilometers per hour, high minus 1, wind chill is minus 8. In St. Louis, a mix of sun and cloud, wind west 20 kilometers per hour, high minus 2, wind chill is minus 14.

0: 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Yeah, I share your feelings.
1: It is the end of the road for The Late Show. Stephen Colbert hosts his final episode of the CBS program tonight after that network pulled the plug. Coming up, what made him such a singular host, from discussions of politics and his faith to a viral clip of Keanu Reeves musing about what happens after we die and whether the institution itself of late night TV is on its way out. Also this morning, for years, researchers have believed that genetics plays a role in autism. Now, scientists in Toronto have found one specific gene linked to some of the characteristics of the condition. In 30 minutes, how this discovery might lead to better answers about why autism can occur. Plus,
2: go Habs, go!
3: I'm excited. They're gonna win.
4: I'm here for the atmosphere.
5: I'm really, really, really excited to see how they're gonna play.
6: We're gonna win it all. Woo!
1: What a time to be a hockey fan in Montreal. Last night, the Montreal Victoires won their first PWHL title. And tonight, the Habs carry the Canadian flag into the third round of the Stanley Cup playoffs. Coming up, we go inside one of the loudest, most enthusiastic hockey cities in the world. But we begin with another sport and the eyebrows raised over the eye-watering cost of hosting the FIFA Men's World.

0: World Cup. Good morning, I'm Matt Galloway, and this is The Current. With less than 1 month to go before soccer's biggest tournament comes to Canada, there are new estimates about how much taxpayers will be on the hook for the World Cup. The Federal Parliamentary Budget Officer says it will cost all levels of government just over $1 billion to host 13 games in Toronto and Vancouver. That averages out to about $82 million per game. The governments that are footing the bill are, of course, hoping that the costs will be offset by boom in business as people flock to host cities and spend their money during the world's biggest sporting event. Our Vancouver producer, Ann Penman, spoke with people near BC Place, the site of the Vancouver game, about whether they feel the cost is worth it.
1: I'm pretty excited. I played soccer, high school, intramurals, university. I think it's good for the city, you know, get some popularity. It's nice to have the attention and have the international stage. So hopefully there's like a good return on it, but, you know, it's also a lot of money.
2: Yeah, I agree. It is a lot of money. I don't know if they will get what they think they will get from this investment. I've already heard a lot of things about hotels not performing the way they thought they would. And I don't know. We'll see. I don't really know what to expect.
3: I don't know if it's going to change anything or not based on what I've seen with other World Cup and sports happening in other countries. Like, people come, have fun, and spend their money and leave, and no one thinks about it for 4 years. So we'll see.
0: Wayne Cowley is the owner of the Bottom Line Sports Bar in Toronto, former NHL player. Wayne, good morning.
4: Good morning.
0: Thanks for being here. The World Cup is a big deal. When you first heard that it was coming to Toronto, what did you think it would mean for your business?
4: We were ecstatic, you know what I mean? As a fan of football and British heritage, it's ecstatic.
0: And so do you think the World Cup is going to bring more people into your bar?
4: Well, we have to look at it three ways. I look at it as a fan, I look at it as a business, and I look at it as a Canadian. So as a business person being down by the stadium, of course, the buzz is already there. We're already booked solid for some of the matches. So, yeah, it's going to, for usually for the summer, we're usually dead. We're right across from Scotiabank Arena. Mm-hmm. So we're usually a leaf season. So for something like this to come to the city, it's going to be crazy.
0: So you're already booked up solid for some of those games.
4: Yeah, we've had some corporate sponsors for the event reach out to us. We're licensed for 300 people. So we're trying to keep an open mind to it and keep the restaurant one side for corporate, one side for the fan. You know what I mean? But it's tough to do.
0: You said there are a couple of other parts to you that you're kind of factoring into this as well. The other is, as a Canadian, what does it mean for you to have this tournament here?
4: Well, I guess, you know, I talked to you guys yesterday, and, you know, as soon as I hop in my car after work yesterday, it comes across as the cost. You know, they're estimating $1 billion is the cost, you know, 82 million per game. Like, as a Canadian, we're going to bear that cost. You know, it's almost like hosting an Olympics. Yes, it's a great thing. It's exposure for the city. But what is, you know, as a businessman, we always look at rate of return. Like, if I'm shelling out that much money, what is the rate of return?
0: And so what do you think the rate of return is going to be?
4: That's, you know, it's hard to tell right now because, you know, some of the games, you know, Toronto, we only have 6. Vancouver's got 7. So, you know, when they throw out a number, anytime a number gets thrown out, you know that number is not the number. It's going to exceed that by.
0: So you think taxpayers will be on the hook for more than $1 billion?
4: I think so in the end because, you know, they're talking paramedics now. They're talking security. They're talking all this stuff that they haven't thought about yet. It's like running an event at the restaurant. There's so many things that go into it and so many people that touch it that all of a sudden those factors don't get in. And when you break it all down, did you make money or did you not make money?
0: And yet there are a lot of people who will be in the city of Toronto who won't be able to go to those games, who are going to want to sit in front of a giant screen television with a bunch of their other fans and have a drink and watch the matches. And so what are you expecting? You mentioned corporate events, but for fans, are there specific events that you have planned around the World Cup?
4: Oh, there's lots of, like, the city, FIFA does such a great job, and the city of Toronto have got inside with them after, you know, probably looking at the expense. There's so much open viewing for fans. There's fan zones. There's that. We hosted the NBA All-Star game. We host the NHL All-Star game.

0: the city did a tremendous job. So the fan will not be neglected. Like, what restaurant do you go into or place you go into where there's not a TV? There's TVs everywhere. It's just like cell phones.
1: The bars in this window are going to be allowed to serve alcohol until 4 o'clock in the morning. Are you going to be doing that during the World Cup?
0: I don't think so. I think, you know, it's weird that it's that time. I think it's due to the West Coast games, but that would mean a West Coast game's got to start at like 11 o'clock at night. And, you know, they usually edit the games. You know, we seem to, you know, watch the NBA finals, the NHL finals quite easy without staying up till, you know, 4 a.m. But we, you know, it's nice that our premier has done that, but I don't see where we're located open until that time.
1: Okay. I mean, one of the other things is that FIFA, the organizers of the World Cup, are very, very strict around their trademark rules. Businesses can advertise during the World Cup if they are part of the official sponsor package, but if not, you can't. There are things that you can and can't say, right? And the assumption is that there could be bylaw officers roaming the streets looking for violations. What has that meant for you?
0: It's a little scary. Like, we've been warned ever since they signed it. The AGCO warned us. Our sponsors have warned us. You know, like, there's liquor sponsors and there's... So our social media guy, we first got some stuff to look at. So our social media guy had to go online, watch some tutorials on it, on what to do, what not to do. And if you go on our social, we mention upcoming match. We mention soccer. We do not mention FIFA. We do not mention World Cup. And we were told explicitly that if we go into violation, we will be ticketed by the City of Toronto. They will collect it, we believe, and pass it to FIFA. FIFA doesn't even have to collect it. They can fine us. They can do whatever. So we're really nervous on what we're advertising.
1: How much would you be fined if you were to say FIFA or World Cup?
0: It's quite substantial. I'm not, I'd be speaking out of turn if I said the exact number, but I know it's substantial.
1: Enough that you won't do it.
0: Enough that we're staying away from it. Yeah. Our social, like I said, look at our social. We're not, we will not mention those two words.
1: Do you think this is going to be a good deal for Canada to host this tournament?
0: The jury's out. You know, you won't know. I think it's going to be a great deal for me. I think it's going to, for me as a fan, me as a business, as a Canadian, I'm proud to show Toronto, but that's a tough call. That'll only come at the end of this, once the final number, if we ever know what that final number is. And, but I'm optimistic. I'm excited. One of my sponsors is taking me to one of the games. I can't afford to go, but one of my sponsors is taking me.
1: What flag are you going to have on the side of your car? Canadian flag? Or you said you have English heritage as well. So what do you put on the side of the car?
0: I'm a mixed bag here because I've played for two countries, but I played in ice hockey. I played for Canada and I played for England. So we're going to have both.
1: Wayne, good to talk to you about this.
0: Thank you very much for having me on.
1: Wayne Cowley is a former NHL player and the owner of the Bottom Line Sports Bar in Toronto. Joining me now, two guests to help us dig into the costs and benefits of hosting a mega sporting event like the World Cup. Wayne Smith is with me here in studio. He's director of the Institute for Hospitality and Tourism Research at Toronto Metropolitan University. And joining us from Montreal is Moshe Lander, who's a senior lecturer in economics at Concordia University. Good morning to you both.
2: Good morning.
3: Good morning.
1: Wayne, we'll start with you. This figure from the federal budget watchdog says that hosting the FIFA World Cup is going to cost taxpayers at least $1 billion. $1 billion is a lot of money, but put that into perspective. Is that a lot of money when it comes to an event like this?
2: Well, it is a lot of money because you're not building the infrastructure that goes with it. So, for example, when you're doing the Olympics, when Vancouver did it, they got upgrades to public transit. They got upgrades to highways. In this case, all they're getting is sort of the games. So you're getting a lot of the costs, like security and stuff like that are just sunk costs. You're not going to see anything after the event. So this is one of those things. Is it worth it long-term when you don't have those other things that are remaining after the games?
1: You're not going to get a new highway. You're not going to get, as we saw in Vancouver, the updated transit, what have you.
2: Exactly. Even when we did like the Pan Am Games in Toronto here, we have a bunch of those amenities that were still, you had upgrades to pools, you had upgrades to recreational facilities, all those types of things.
1: Well, Sherlander, what do you make of that? $1 billion at least, and we may not know whether that's the final

0: figure. We may not know what the final figure is. Is that a lot of money to host an event like this?
1: Well, similar to what Wayne was saying, I guess it kind of depends on your perspective. Canada's GDP is around $2.5-3 trillion. So $1 billion is a rounding error. It's a drop in the bucket. But I think the bigger problem is not whether $1 billion is a lot of money or not. It's what were taxpayers promised. And they were promised that it would cost substantially less than that. And that $1 billion is certainly going to be less than what the actual amount will be. The PBO did a very accurate assessment of the cost, but they based it on the information that they had up until about last year. And so there have been a lot of changes since the data that they have. I think that taxpayers should be upset because, especially in Vancouver, they were promised this would be like 30 Super Bowls worth of economic value. You'd be foolish to pass up on such a thing. When it fails to materialize, it's the disconnect between the promise and the reality that I think is going to make this way too expensive, rather than just looking at the $1 billion and judging on that alone.
0: The Globe and Mail has some really great reporting this morning. They managed to get their hands on the contract from the City of Toronto. Previously, the Vancouver contract had been made available, but both of these contracts were kept confidential in many ways. The organizations wanted to keep them quiet. And this is about how the contracts in some ways were negotiated. There's been controversy over that as well. The basic line is that the money flows to FIFA, not to the hosts. And there is reporting suggesting that the Institute for Taxation and Economic Policy has said that 12 of the past 14 World Cups lost money for the host countries. Are you surprised by that, Moshe?
1: No, not at all. I mean, FIFA is a monopoly, and I say it somewhat cynically and maybe somewhat realistically. Take your pick, FIFA, IOC, and the Trump White House, 1, 2, 3 in terms of which are the most corrupt organizations in the world these days. You know, FIFA's not an altruistic business. It's not there to enrich the host countries. It's there to make money for itself. And if all of a sudden reporting is saying, yeah, that's kind of the way it's been for the last 12 to 14 cycles, well, that's not surprising. Take a look at a lot of the countries that have been hosting it. They're not exactly rich countries or countries that have a soccer history or a passion for soccer. And so it's almost like dangling in front of them that, hey, if you want to spend all of this money for us for our premier event, then fantastic. But when you sign the agreement, you also sign your soul over to them. And they own you in every meaningful way, like you were talking with your previous guest. You know, it's not an act of let's find a way to spread these billions of dollars worth of economic wealth around the world. It's how do we extract the most from the hosts that have been duped.
0: And yet, Wayne, there is reporting from Deloitte did a survey saying that as much as $2 billion could be added to the GDP because of tourism visits, people around the world who see Canada on the global stage and they want to come here after they want to come to Toronto or they want to come to Vancouver. The BC government has said that it's expecting $1 billion or so would be generated from tourism over the 5 years after the World Cup. What do you make of those numbers? Again, that's a lot of money. Sure, we're spending money, but the belief is that money will come back to Canada because we are the hosts of, or one of the hosts of this tournament.
2: I'm going to give you a twofold answer to this. The first part is, okay, how much incremental gain would we have gotten? So in Toronto, it's Pride. The Yankees are in town, July 1st. We would have been mostly sold out anyway. So you're looking at an incremental value. So you're going from 82% occupancy rate to, say, 86% occupancy rate for the city. Mm. So you have 4% difference plus the price increase. So that's really what the economic impact is on an immediate scale. Now, if this was like a Taylor Swift event where it happened in November, where it was, or December in Vancouver, where it was off season, those rooms wouldn't be filled anyway. The economic impact for the cities would have been that much higher as a result. So this gets me into the second part of this, is that, okay, are we looking at this as a short-term thing where we're going to get immediate return, or are we looking at it like the Vancouver Olympics did, where almost for every year post-Olympics, they had a bigger boom in tourism until COVID hit. So there was a long-term effect of it. And it depends if you think how much soft power is worth.
0: Mm. You've said that in some ways this could be as much of a marketing exercise as anything else.
2: It really is. It's so, for example, in Toronto's case, you had the World Series. You then had the Drake drop. You then have the World Cup. So what it's doing is it's creating like compound interest where people are hearing Toronto news constantly over time, and with each event, with each piece of good news, is going to build goodwill towards the city and visiting here.
0: And you saw that after the Vancouver Olympics as well.

0: 2010.
1: And the Vancouver Olympics is a little bit different because you have one city, everyone's eyes are on that same city. Hmm. Where here you have 16 cities. It's a different ballgame.
0: Moshe, is there the opportunity for this to be a marketing juggernaut for Canada, particularly for these two host cities, that you will have the eyes of the world seeing Vancouver and Toronto, and somebody far away might think, that place looks great. I want to go there. And maybe people will come and travel to Toronto or Vancouver in the wake of a tournament like this.
2: Well, I'm going to turn the tables on you and I'm going to ask, have you ever made a vacation for you and your family based on who hosted a World Cup in the past or based on Olympics? And right, I don't really think that's the way that people make their vacation decisions medium to long term. In terms of increased exposure, maybe the question then is $1 billion the most effective way to raise the profile of a city? I don't think it is. You could have done the much better and more effective advertising campaign probably to every airport and major city in the world for a fraction of the cost. But the other part of the issue is Canada is well known around the world, especially when it comes to Toronto and Vancouver. If you go find somebody who's going to watch soccer and say, have you ever heard of Canada? There's a good chance they have, because those are two of the most multi-ethnic, multinational cities, certainly in North America, right? Toronto has, I think, over 160 nationalities represented. Vancouver's, I think, over 125 cities represented. So there's a good chance that if you're participating in the World Cup and you're watching your home country, you're going to say, well, I've heard of Canada. And if you've heard of Canada, there's a good chance that you've heard of Toronto, Montreal, and Vancouver. So I don't know that it's necessarily raising its profile. So then to be able to turn that into travel dollars medium to long term is a real big ask for what's being done. I just don't think that this is the way to do it. And I think that it's more a matter of once you get saddled with the games and you realize that, uh-oh, we're on the hook for this, this becomes the argument for how to justify to taxpayers that we're going to do it. The other problem too, of course, is at the time, nobody knew who was going to be playing in Vancouver and Toronto other than that it was going to be Canada. And so, recently when Italy and Bosnia fought for the very last spot and landed in Canada's group, we find that we're going to be seeing Bosnia rather than Italy. And in terms of, people around the world that are going to want to watch, other than people from Bosnia, I don't know that anybody is going to prefer that to watching Italy, for example. And so I think we've just lost a whole bunch of eyes on the television around the world for the games that Canada is going to be hosting.
0: We're almost out of time. Let me ask you two quick questions. One, Moshe, you're an economist, and people will often say that economics is the dismal science. Do we need to think beyond just the numbers here, that there's something intangible and perhaps uncalculable about the impact of a tournament like this? People are going to have a lot of fun, and that we have to, yes, it's a lot of money and we need to think about the money, but we also need to think beyond that. Do you hear that argument?
2: Absolutely. And I'm totally in agreement with that. If our politicians had said to us, it's going to cost us $2 billion, which is $50 per man, woman, and child in Canada, we probably won't get a lot of the money back. But this is a once in a lifetime opportunity, because once the World Cup comes and goes, it'll never come back again. What do you say for 50 bucks? Let's have a great month together. I would have paid for that. I would have been totally fine with that. It's when you promise me that it's going to solve the government's budget problems that I say, I don't go for that.
0: Wayne, the former mayor of Toronto, John Tory, who negotiated the agreement for the city of Toronto, has taken a lot of criticism, was asked about this, and he said, I think it's going to be a good investment and we should all get over ourselves and make this thing a big success. Do we need to get over ourselves and not talk about the money?
1: Well, no, you have to talk about the money because it's a big part of what we're doing here. However, it's a matter of what value you see in it is how much you see soft power as being important. So is being an influential player upon the world. As much as I love that Toronto, Montreal, and Vancouver are well known, we are not New York, Paris, and London. So it's one of those things where you're not, no one's going to say, oh, I'm coming to the, I saw you on the World Cup, therefore I'm going to come. No one said, I saw the Olympics and I'm going to come to that. But what it's doing is it's putting you in a decision set.
0: I think a lot of people may have gone to Vancouver because they saw the Olympics.
1: Well, they saw the mountains, they saw the beauty. Yeah. But if you asked them 3 years later, or did you come because of the Olympics? They said no. Mm. But it put it into their brain where it wouldn't have been before. And that's sort of the benefit of it.
0: We will all find out in under a month's time. Thank you both for being here.
2: Thank you.
0: Wayne Smith is director of the Institute for Hospitality and Tourism Research at Toronto Metropolitan University. Moshe Lander is a senior lecturer in economics at Concordia University. Your thoughts, welcome. Email us, thecurrent@cbc.ca. Much more on the World Cup to come. Your CBC News is next. And then it's the end of an era. 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
3: 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I'm not

0: not being replaced. 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
1: We're going to talk, coming up in 6 minutes, about what made Stephen Colbert such a singular late-night host, a thoughtful presence on television, and what happens to that institution now. 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
6: 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Coming up in an hour, it's Q.
7: Anthony Cimolino spent 40 years with one of the world's biggest theater festivals, Canada's own Stratford Festival in Ontario. Now Anthony is stepping away, so he'll be here to tell you some amazing stories and also how it feels to leave for his exit interview.
8: From CBC News, The World This Hour, I'm Mike Miles. A Canadian living in the United States is being accused of voting illegally. Authorities have charged Sonny Manhertz with committing voter fraud for nearly 20 years. Megan Fitzpatrick explains.
9: So this is coming from the U.S. Attorney's Office in Boston. They issued a press release announcing that Sonny Manhertz, who is a resident of a town near Boston, that he's facing two charges, one count of unlawful voting, one count of casting a ballot that is known to be fraudulent. It is illegal for non-citizens to vote and to register to vote. The documents say that Manhertz became a U.S. permanent resident in 1987. In 2016, according to the documents, he signed a voter registration form where he affirmed that he was a U.S. citizen, and he checked a box next to a question asking if he was a citizen. Investigators say Manhertz voted illegally in multiple federal elections, including the most recent one in 2024, and in multiple state elections. What he is charged with can carry penalties of jail time and fines. President Trump has long complained about voter fraud, and he's been attempting to overhaul how elections are conducted in the U.S. Megan Fitzpatrick, CBC News, Washington.
8: Ebola concerns forced an Air France flight to be diverted to Montreal. The airline says it made an error in allowing a passenger from the Democratic Republic of Congo to board yesterday's flight in Paris. It eventually finished its journey to Detroit. Deborah Mistor was on that flight.
10: They suddenly tell us that we are being diverted and they won't give you a reason. And you notice that all the flight attendants have masks on now.
8: New U.S. travel restrictions bar entry to people who've recently been in East African countries linked to the deadly virus. The Public Health Agency of Canada says the passenger disembarked, was assessed, and showed no signs of illness. That individual then flew back to Paris. And there's word an Ontario resident is undergoing testing. Linda Ward has details.
11: Ontario's health ministry says this is out of an abundance of caution. An Ontario resident in hospital being tested not just for Ebola, but for a number of infectious diseases because they recently traveled to East Africa. They say all appropriate infection prevention and control measures are in place. There are currently no confirmed cases of Ebola in Ontario, they say, but they did not say if the person is experiencing any symptoms. Linda Ward, CBC News, Toronto.
8: The Canadian Red Cross is sending workers to the Democratic Republic of Congo to help battle the Ebola outbreak. The team will help with contact tracing and getting people to treatment centers. There are more than 600 cases and 139 deaths linked to the rare Bundibugyo strain of Ebola. The World Health Organization says it could take up to 9 months to develop a vaccine for that strain. Cameras equipped with sensitive microphones may be coming to the streets of Toronto, the latest weapon in the city's fight against excessive automobile noise. Things like revving motors and outrageously modified mufflers. Mike Smee reports.
12: Toronto is the country's biggest, busiest city, but it may also be the noisiest. There is a bylaw in place that targets excessive vehicle noise, a bylaw that carries fines of up to $900. Catching the culprits, however, is easier said than done. The city's website doesn't even try to sugarcoat it. You can submit a complaint, but it will not be investigated. And that's frustrating, says Councillor Lily Cheng.
13: People are racing on the street. They have these modified mufflers, and they make very

0: very loud noises.
1: Chang is asking counselors to look into a noise camera pilot project. They pinpoint the decibel level and photograph the license plate of the offender, who then gets a ticket in the mail. Chang's motion calls on staff to ask the province for the green light to run a pilot project. Toronto's bid for noise cameras will be the second time the city has approached the province for permission in the last 2 years. So far, staff say there's been no response. Mike Smee, CBC News, Toronto.
2: And that is The World This Hour. 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
3: For low this morning here in Iqaluit, mix of sun and cloud, wind north 20 kilometers per hour, becoming light late this morning, high plus 3 in Kimogot. A mix of sun and cloud, 30% chance of flurries, high plus 3 in Kingai, mainly cloudy, wind up to 15 kilometers per hour, high plus 2, wind chills minus 10. In Bonaduke, mainly cloudy, wind becoming west 20 kilometers per hour, high plus 3. In Kitajoa, cloudy, fog patches, wind up to 15 kilometers per hour, high 0, wind chills minus 8. In Clyde River, fog dissipating late this morning, then mainly cloudy, wind up to 15 kilometers per hour, high minus 2, wind chills minus 11.
4: Hello, I'm Matt Galloway, and you're listening to The Current. Scientists have known for years that genetics play a role in the development of autism. Over 100 genes have been linked to that condition. But a new study from Toronto's Hospital for Sick Children may have found the gene linked to some of autism's most defining traits, including how people communicate, interact, and repetitive behaviors. Dr. Stephen Shearer is chief of research at SickKids Hospital and the senior author of this latest study on autism. And he joins us now. Dr. Shearer, good morning.
5: Good morning.
4: Can you just broadly, I said in the introduction that we know that genetics play a role in the development of autism. What do we know about that?
5: Well, we've known for a better part of 30 or 40 years, based on studies of families and also of twins, that would have the same DNA sequence, the same genome, that genetics is a major contributor to why autism comes about in some people and not in others. And it's been estimated that upwards of 90% of autism has a genetic component to it. Using state-of-the-art technologies over the years, we've been able to identify as a community, and our lab was a major contributor over the years, to find 100 different genes, or what we call copy number variations. And these comprise roughly 20% of the genetic contributors to autism. So we find these involved in about 20% of our families.
4: And so what did you find in this study about this gene?
5: So what's very interesting is you'll often hear that when you met one person with autism, you've met one person with autism, or every person with autism is like a snowflake. And the whole field has been searching for a unifying theme for why autism comes about. And in fact, the unifying theme is included in the diagnosis itself. It includes having differences in your social interaction skills and your stereotypic repetitive behaviors. Now, I mentioned the 100 or so genes that have been found in the past. So all of the people who have one of these genetic forms of autism indeed have these core features of autism, the social interaction and the stereotypic repetitive behaviors involved. But more often than not, they also have other issues like intellectual disability, ADHD, seizures, GI problems. And now, really for the first time, again, more often than not, we found a new type of gene. And it seems to be almost entirely involved in the core social behavioral traits involved in autism. So in a way, we think we may now have a molecular unifying theme, an entry point into studying those attributes found in everybody that has an autism diagnosis. And that's why this is different.
4: You have said that you were looking for something that you thought might exist, but you didn't know until you found it.
5: Yeah, well, so we used to, I think it's a revolutionary technology called whole genome sequencing. And we studied actually 10,000 individuals over the last 15 years from families that have a medical diagnosis of autism and 10,000 population controls. And, you know, traditionally we would look for what we call protein coding genes. If you remember your high school biology, it's DNA, RNA, protein. And the proteins, the molecule that goes out into the cell, the RNA is the one that encodes the transfer information from the DNA. And in the last 10 years, there's been a new form of gene, the RNA gene, the RNA itself.

is involved in function. And this technology of whole genome sequencing allows us to discover these RNA genes in the sequence, whereas previous technologies, it's kind of hidden from finding them. So we suspected there was something different involved in this extraordinary condition we call autism. And when we had the technology to go and look for it, in fact, we found it. Now, I'll just make one other quick comment. Yeah. Is using genetic technologies, we can actually introduce the same genetic changes we see in humans into animal models and test.

0: we do this often in our genetic experiments. And in fact, sure enough, we found very similar traits in the mouse that had the same genetic changes in this what we call non-coding RNA. And again, it was completely the first time we've seen this unique profile involved. So we're really excited because now we have an entry point to actually study all forms of autism.
1: So that's the next question is, what does this mean? One of the things that you've said is that the number one question you get from yeah. families is why their child has autism. So how is what you have learned perhaps going to begin to answer that question?
0: So it already has. So for those individuals that have genetic alterations, in this case, a missing copy, and if you're a male, this is the reason why you have autism. And we've explained that back to the families through genetic counselors in our studies. So that's the first impact. It typically only impacts males because this is on the X chromosome, and females have a backup X chromosome. So you know, they're protected in a way. And if you're a male, you don't. You're missing this gene, and then you have autism. Now, from the broader perspective, we're always looking for clues to help figure out new therapeutic targets that we can intervene with or modulate. And as I said earlier, this is a whole new molecular profile. There's a whole new sets of genes and cellular processes that have not been described before. Yet we know they're involved in a region of the brain called the striatum that has been implicated in autism. So now we kind of have a Rosetta Stone where we've got the clues and the pieces that we can figure out how we can actually modulate that, perhaps develop a medicine based on this information using new technologies, including AI, and we're working on this now. And one day I think we'll have precision therapeutics for people with autism.
1: What is that going to mean for people?
0: It's going to mean that we're going to be able to provide them with a medical solution to the questions they've been asking us. I really want to emphasize that everybody in this study has enrolled because they were seeking medical answers to questions they had of why and what can we do now. So I do think that, you know, ambitiously 10 years out, maybe sooner with the new technologies, there'll be a set of pills, medications that one can consider taking if you want to do so. And it'll be a treatment to help these individuals achieve their full potential.
1: A treatment within a decade. That's remarkable.
0: It takes a long time. You know, the paradigm here from SICK is the cystic fibrosis discovery that happened in 1989. Mm. It took about 25 years for the community to develop effective drugs for about 90% of the patients. Now with new technologies, we can do a lot of the modeling in the laboratory using AI, and we're doing this here and in other places. So we're speeding up the process, but it still takes time. It would have to be clinical trials, but we can do things a lot faster, and we have incredible support from the community to do this. So I'm looking at 10 years.
1: You've been also very clear at saying that this is not about a cure, right? And mm-hmm. I ask you that in part because that word has been used, I mean, south of the border, certainly, where you have RFK Jr. talking about curing autism. There's been people who have said that that's the wrong word to use to talk about this. Why are you saying that this is not about a cure?
0: Well, this is not a disease. It's a condition. In some cases, it would be considered a disability, depending on how profoundly you're impacted. But the features that make up autism are those features that make us most human: our ability to socially interact, cognition, and the behavioral skills that we have. So, in some cases, these are just extreme presentations of a very, very complex behavioral condition, and to have a diagnosis means you score on a certain scale. It doesn't mean there's something wrong with you in any way. But if you talk to the families involved, they need assistance for all of these other features that belong to this unique set of conditions. So we're trying to give them an option, a medical option to the answers that they have. No one's trying to remove any of these traits from the population or remove the people from the population. It's to provide answers to a very, very challenging situation for some families.
1: Is this research, could it open the door to genetic testing for autism before baby's born in the way that we test for Down syndrome?
0: So there's actually 100 different forms of autism that already have different names. You'll hear things like Rett syndrome and Fragile X syndrome. These

0: these roughly 40 to 50% of individuals that carry these other medical genetic conditions can also exhibit autism. And there's already genetic testing happening for these. And I mentioned that over 100 different genes are tested for now worldwide, not just in Canada. What we do here, right, is that we deliver the information back through highly trained genetic counselors. We educate the families and present information for them to use at different life stages. So most of our testing now has to do with confirmatory testing. Mm. So afterwards, but we're finding now, and we've published papers on this, that often getting the proper diagnosis leads to precision medicines for the family. So we can give them medication specific to their form of seizure, or specific to the type of anxiety that they have. What does not exist right now is a medication for those core features, the core things that make up the autism diagnosis. And as I said earlier, with this new discovery, we think we've got the pathways that we need to work on now.
1: Just last question, and it's a lateral one in some ways. You said, we talk a lot about AI and the promise of AI, and you're suggesting that technology is actually having an impact already on this work.
0: Oh, we could talk for hours on this. You know, the AI is actually, the neural networks are modeled after how the brain and the neurons work, and back propagation here, of course, developed by Geoffrey Hinton, is based on the models of how neurons train themselves, the biological neurons, the ones in your brain. So it's interesting that we're now using these same principles that we've studied in the biology, studying the biology of people with autism, to use AI to actually try to give solutions to the complex problems that the brain presents. So we have massive computational data sets where we can analyze them and predict the structure of the molecules involved and see which kind of drugs or small molecule binders, and do all of these experiments in, you know, a few days in the computer that may have taken years before in the laboratory animal model. So we're just getting much better at developing hypotheses, moving faster, and just everything's moving so fast now. It's really quite exciting.
1: Perhaps another conversation. That is really interesting. In the meantime, the research is fascinating and really good to talk to you about it. Doctor, thank you very much.
0: Thank you.
1: Dr. Stephen Scheer is Chief of Research and Senior Scientist in Genetics and Genome Biology at SickKids Hospital. His latest research on autism is published in the scientific journal Nature.

0: This is The Current. My name is Matt Galloway. Stephen Colbert likes to take aim at Donald Trump.
1: I don't care for him. Doesn't seem to have, like, the skill set. Doesn't have the skill set to be president. You know, just not a good fit. That's all.
0: Tonight is Stephen Colbert's final night as host of The Late Show. Last year, CBS announced the network was canceling his program. The network said it was for financial reasons. But critics say this is a larger attack on voices who disagree with the U.S. president. Here was Colbert last week.
1: Longtime watchers of this show will know that I'm not usually critical of President Trump. And I take no pleasure from pointing out his rare mistakes or minor misstatements. But in the interest of balance, I will remind you, the man got elected on the promise of bringing costs down. Well, the Iran war has pushed inflation to the highest rate in nearly 3 years. Welcome to Trump's golden age. By which I mean it's time to start melting down grandma's gold.
0: Sophia McLennan is a professor of international affairs and comparative literature at Penn State University and the author of Colbert's America, Satire and Democracy, and Trump Was a Joke, How Satire Made Sense of a President Who Didn't. Sophia, good morning.
2: Thanks for having me.
0: What are you thinking as Stephen Colbert's run as host of Late Night comes to an end?
2: I mean, it really is the end of an era. Stephen Colbert has been offering the public hard-hitting political satire for over three decades. And of course, we don't want to think this is over, but certainly it's a significant loss.
0: And that began before, to your point, he was hosting Late Show. He was, he played a part for nearly a decade as a political pundit on the Colbert Report. This is part of his

0: his first monologue.
1: I will speak to you in plain, simple English. And that brings us to tonight's word. Truthiness. Now, I'm sure some of the word police, the wordinistas over at Webster's, are going to say, hey, that's not a word. Well, anybody who knows me know that I'm no fan of dictionaries or reference books. They're elitist.
0: What? It's hard to imagine. He stayed in that character everywhere he went, right? What was so successful about that character? Why did it work, do you think?
2: Well, so in-character satire is some of the hardest satire to pull off because, as you point out, you're playing a character. And in this case, he was playing a character that he didn't like. So he created sort of an amalgamation of a right-wing pundit and then exaggerated that pundit and performed it. And that is not easy. And it's really not easy to do it as long as he did. We have examples of other comedians like Sacha Baron Cohen, who's very good at in-character satire. Mm-hmm. But in general, this is a very challenging form because it requires the audience to recognize that everything you're saying, you really, really don't mean. So that, you know, that's a very challenging difference. And it's, of course, not what we were seeing when he was hosting The Late Show.
0: Well, because he essentially ditched that character and tried to become himself again in hosting The Late Show. He took over after David Letterman retired. How do you think Colbert's comedy evolved from The Colbert Report to when he took the job behind the desk of The Late Show?
2: I mean, it's a great question, but it's also served by going back a little farther in his career because he started off on Second City, yeah. Which means he started off doing improv. It's a very particular kind of sharp-witted comedy. And then when he was, you know, before he was on the Colbert Report, he was just a correspondent on The Daily Show. And that correspondent wasn't always in that Colbert Report persona, although that sort of became the common thing you saw from Stephen Colbert. They used to have even Stephen where Steve Carell and Steve Colbert would, you know, go back and forth. And so there were quite a few different bits he did for The Daily Show before they decided to sort of pull that, Colbert Report figure out and give it its own platform. So in some ways, The Late Show wasn't an end. It was a continuation, right, of the really rich range of performance skills that Stephen Colbert had.
0: And he had the good fortune of landing at a time of Donald Trump. Comedians have said that they almost don't enjoy, being in their role during the Trump presidency because it's so serious and how many jokes can you make about what's going on? And yet, Colbert did a very good job of helping Americans in some ways wrap their heads around this moment. How do you see that in terms of how he helped people understand the politics of the moment?
2: Well, it's a great question. I think there's a number of factors that are in play. Most satirists will tell you that it was extremely difficult to do their craft, has been difficult during the Trump era, in part because Trump himself is so absurd. The way I like to describe it is, you know, if the satirist has a classic toolkit, and in the toolkit, you have a hammer, and that's exaggeration. Well, you're trying to use satire against somebody who's already so exaggerated, it's hard to figure out what to do. And so a lot of people had some trouble with it initially. And what I saw Colbert do was, part of a larger pattern, which is that he would be more sincere. He would just simply say what he really meant in a much more literal way. And then he would be far more sometimes angry and just, you know, expressing outrage. And then the other component is extraordinary creativity, right? It's what do you do if your craft is irony and the world is already extremely ironic? Like, what do you do? And so you saw that full range, I think, really in one of the most sophisticated ways on The Late Show.
0: But that sincerity in some ways seemed like his secret weapon. He was an unusual late night host because he could be satirical and very pointed in terms of how he talked about politics. But he also talked about grief. He lost a couple of his brothers and his father in a plane crash in 1974. He was 10 years old, and that shaped

0: his life in many ways and has done these extraordinary interviews about grief. He was also, is also a Catholic and spoke very openly and eloquently about his Catholic faith as well. Have a listen to this.
1: I'm a Christian and a Catholic, and that's always connected to the idea of love and sacrifice being somehow related and giving yourself to other people, and that death is not defeat. So if there's some relationship between my faith and my comedy, it's that no matter what happens, you are never defeated. You must understand and see this in the light of eternity and find some way to love and laugh with each other.
0: That's not what you normally hear on late night television, that conversation with Dua Lipa. He had the conversation with Anderson Cooper about grief and how grief was the thing in some ways that shaped his life, that he didn't want to run away from, that he had to embrace. He would quote the poet Mary Oliver on television. What was so unusual about him as a late night host when it came to who he was and what he brought to it?
2: Well, I think, of course, late night is a, you know, it's a complex genre. You have, you know, somebody like Jimmy Fallon, who I also think is a fairly sincere, you know, big-hearted person. But what Colbert was doing was using a lot of political satire in the late night spot. And remember, political satire is often quite biting. You know, listeners might think of people like George Carlin or Bill Maher as these iconic satirists. And often those types of performers give you a sense that they actually hate human beings. I mean, they're disappointed in us in a very significant way. You know, even somebody like Dave Chappelle, it's like, can you guys get it together? And that is not Colbert's position. And so Colbert, similar to Jon Stewart, is this sincere, you know, ethical, loving person who says, I see the good in you, I want more of it. And that is not, that has not over, you know, the course of U.S. history been the most common sort of mode we've seen for American satirists. You might think of one of the most iconic being Ben Franklin, who clearly thought, again, you know, I don't know if I can trust you guys. That's not Colbert's position. Colbert's position is greatness is in you. Let me help you see how to do it. And of course, calling out when people don't live up to, you know, what his standards are.
0: Do you think he's really being canceled because of a financial decision?
2: No, I'm absolutely certain he's not.
0: What is it about?
2: I think it was a combination of corporate interest and political, you know, power, political pressure. I feel, you know, the smoking gun is already in the history. Donald Trump has a long history, well before he was in office, of attacking satirists. He tried to sue Spy magazine decades ago. So he has a long history of not being able to take jokes about him. We know during his first administration, he was trying to explore getting things like SNL canceled. There's nothing new about that. What's new is that the timing and the synergy were such that CBS and Paramount had a deal they wanted to make. And so now we're seeing sort of the pieces fit into place, and you can kind of, you know, connect the dots.
0: I have to let you go, but we're talking about him as though he's died, and he's not died. He's just leaving this program. He's going off, he's going to write a new Lords of the Ring movie, and then I'm sure he'll host a podcast or do something else. But what do you think his legacy, just very briefly, what do you think his legacy on this program is going to be?
2: I mean, America was better because of Stephen Colbert's comedy. There's no question about that. Mm-hmm. He's had a significant impact. I'm a scholar who works on this, and we can trace not just how he's changed the public conversation, but how he's motivated voters, how he's motivated people to donate to causes, to politicians. There's real empirical evidence that Stephen Colbert has made a difference. But he's also done things that are, you know, different in terms of the craft, the art, the aesthetics. I have, you know, total confidence that Stephen Colbert will be remembered as one of the most important satirists in U.S. history. And I am excited to see what he offers us in his next chapter.
0: You and me both. Sophia, good to talk to you. Thank you very much. Sophia McLennan is a professor of international affairs and comparative literature at Penn State University and the author of Colbert's America, Satire and Democracy. And Trump Was a Joke, How Satire Made Sense of a President Who Didn't. Stephen Colbert's final episode as host of that

0: program is tonight. Coming up after your regional update.
1: It's crazy. It's never seen before. I've been to some soccer games in Europe, but this is another level.
0: Another level indeed. You know where you want to be if you're a sports fan right now is in Montreal. Lots going on. Habs, Victoire. We'll talk about all of it coming up in 90 seconds here on The Current. Stay with us.

0: Hello again. I'm Matt Galloway, and you're listening to The Current. Josh Wordle never set out to become star of the puzzle world, created his smash hit online game Wordle for one person, his partner. But at the end of 2021, Wordle, as you may remember, took off. It became a sensation. People all over the world were sharing their daily Wordle scores online in group chats. Perhaps you're doing your Wordle right now, or you've done it already, and you're boasting about how you did. It has just been announced that Wordle is now the inspiration for a new TV game show that's going to begin airing next year. And so what do you do after you've created a game that everyone plays? Well, you create a new puzzle game. This one is called Parsword. I spoke with Josh Wordle earlier this year. Creating something is a big thing. Creating a couple of things is a big thing. How does it feel after one thing that you made was a big success to launch something else out into the world?
1: Oh, yeah. Yeah, I definitely had a lot with this new game. I had some anxiety, like the, you know, difficult second album. You know, I've made Wordle. I made it for my partner. I had no expectations of it becoming anywhere near as big as it did. And then to try and follow that up has been, yeah, it has given me some anxiety. I think it is nice that it has been a while. It has been, you know, almost 5 years, I think, since I sold Wordle. I couldn't have done this game immediately after Wordle. I needed a gap. Yeah, now I'm feeling good. And I never thought I would have wanted to make another word game. And here I am making another word game.
0: So why would you have never thought, knowing your success, why would you have thought you would have never made another word game?
1: So here's the thing. I enjoyed making Wordle, but the experience of going viral and its success, like, obviously was great for me in some ways, but I found it deeply unpleasant. And around the time, part of what motivated me to sell the game to the New York Times was how unhappy I was. Like, I was waking up miserable because of Wordle, which seems bizarre, right? Because it was just this fun game that brought so much joy to so many people, which I appreciate and I'm thankful for. But just for me, that level of attention was not enjoyable.
0: Can you tell me more about that? You said, these are your words, that I'm not sure humans are built to handle going viral. What was that experience like to know that you had created something that people, this is one of the first things that people did when they woke up was to play their Wordle, do their Wordle. You would think that that would give somebody great joy. But as you said, it was destabilizing for you.
1: Well, there were a number of things going on. Like, I think I felt a sense of responsibility. Like, when the stakes were making something for my partner that she and I play on the couch in the morning as we drink our tea, that is very different from, like,

0: like millions of people playing, and like, did we accidentally pick a word that has, you know, negative connotation? Like, there was, or if things broke, I would feel responsible for it. So that there was that pressure. And then there was also, I had set out, despite selling the game, I hadn't set out for it to be a commercial venture at all. I didn't want to make money from it. But it became apparent very quickly that it was so big that other people out there were going to make, you know, they were going to take the name Wordle. People did this, you know, they put stuff on their app store. And it was like, I didn't want to be spending my time getting into like legal battles about this thing that, you know, I had just made out of love. And so selling it was just like a really clean way for me to just like walk away and draw a line under it. It was a big decision. And I think it will be a decision that I'm always like, what if I'd kept on running Wordle? But when I bring this up, my partner Pollock, for whom I made the game, he always reminds me, you were miserable. And I was miserable. Mm. So I'm kind of glad the way that it shook out at the end.
1: Did you understand the power of connection at the heart of that game? As you said, you made it for one person, somebody that you love. But this is a game that people connect through in some ways. Did you understand that?
0: Yeah, a really good observation. I had worked at a company called Reddit, which is a large social media site built around communities and built around humans interacting in what I think is often a very authentic way online. I think an observation, something that I took from my experience there, the way I think about Wordle in terms of people connecting is that really we're now in this state in the world where we can communicate with each other, with your family members, with your loved ones, quicker and faster and at all times. But for some reason, it's hard to say, I love you, you know, like those big, the big words and big statements, whereas Wordle became this super lightweight way. So you, if you send your Wordle score to your family, in a way, that's kind of telling them that you love them, but without using the big scary words like I love you. And I think people crave that connection.
1: It's a beautiful thing to have created.
0: Thank you. Thank you. Yeah. Didn't set out to do it. I'm really happy that it did touch so many people.
1: In the New Yorker, they said that the day that you sold Wordle to the New York Times was the last time that you actually played it. Is that true?
0: Yeah, that is 100% true. That was part of the, as I mentioned, drawing the line underneath it. And I was like, I just want to move on from this. Someone else's story now. I'll keep on doing my own thing. And I've stuck by that.
1: You said an interesting thing earlier, and it's a bit like, you know, you have a hit, and then what is the second album going to be? And often for bands that you love, it's that difficult second album where they try and reinvent things. What was the time after selling Wordle like for you? Did it take you a while to get your bearings?
0: Yes, it definitely did. And very, you and your listeners may have realized this, in a post-Wordle world, there are a bunch of companies out there and businesses who are now, there are games on their website that there weren't games before. And that everyone wants to create these kind of short, shareable, daily games that are more kind of thinky, one might say. And so what I've actually ended up doing in that brief period where I kind of didn't know what to do, people would invite me in, I would go and consult with some of these companies and talk to them on about what they were trying to do. Bizarrely, what I found is doing that work freed me creatively. Like when either building a prototype for somebody else or providing feedback on their game, I wasn't worried about following up Wordle, right? Because I was just a consultant. And that was really powerful because Wordle was the first thing I made. And I didn't think of myself as a game developer, and working as a consultant for a little while really helped me like do the reps and practice and feel much more confident. So when I get to a game like Password, I think I feel much more grounded and connected to myself as a game developer.
1: How would you describe what Password is? I've been playing this for the last few days, and we'll talk about my success or lack thereof, but how would you describe what Password is?
0: As you may be alluding to there, Password is a challenging game, especially compared to Wordle, right? Like Wordle, you just need to know five other words. What Password is there is an existing puzzle format called a cryptic crossword. And cryptic crosswords are famously impenetrable. But I believe under that impenetrable layer is quite a delightful puzzle format. So the goal with Password is to try and help newer players or players who haven't played a cryptic crossword before kind of be exposed to this new puzzle format.
1: Can you explain,

0: for people who don't know, what's the difference between a cryptic crossword? They're very big. I have family from the UK. They love their cryptics. Can you explain the difference between a cryptic crossword and the concise crossword that I think a lot of people in North America would be familiar with?
1: So in a concise crossword, as you put it, or American-style crossword, you might have the clue got up, G-O-T space U-P. And it's a four-letter word answer. And you play a lot of these puzzles and you realize that the answer could be woke, W-O-K-E, or rose, R-O-S-E. And the way you can't put one of those in, what you have to do is now maybe you do the downs that intersect with that answer to figure it out. So in a cryptic crossword, the same answer could be clued as pairs of rowdy seagulls got up. And now an experienced cryptic solver can instantly look at that clue and tell you that the answer is rose. They don't need to put it into the grid. And so that there is something magical happening inside that clue that both tells you what you're looking for and tells you the answer. And in this case, just for anyone listening, there's some magic going on with the word pairs of means take the first two letters of rowdy seagulls, R-O-S-E, and that will give you rose, which matches the answer, got up.
0: Did you always understand that magic, or did you find cryptics, like so many of us do, impenetrable?
1: Oh, I found them completely impenetrable. You know, it's like you do a regular crossword in the newspaper and next to them was a cryptic crossword and you would look at a clue and just be like, "This, what are they talking about seagulls? This makes no sense." And it was only very bizarrely, I was listening to a podcast with the showrunner of Chernobyl and The Last of Us, this guy called Craig Mazin. Mm. And he is very passionate about puzzles. And he explained how cryptics work. He took like 15 minutes, explained how cryptics work. And I was like, wow, that is a really impressive format, but it's hidden behind all this complexity. Part of the goal of Password is to try and make that complexity a little less complex, a little easier to approach with Password. And maybe you can tell how we've done with that, Matt. We haven't done well.
0: No, you have, because it starts with a tutorial, right? If you log on, the first thing that you see is a tutorial. So explain how that works.
1: Yeah, so there are a lot of conventions, as I was alluding to earlier. So pairs of, meaning take two letters. And we need to teach you those conventions. And we do that in the form of an interactive tutorial. Previously with cryptic crosswords, I don't actually know how you were meant to learn them. It's like you have to go away and read a book and then you come and play. What we can do, because we're doing it digitally, is we can kind of drip feed you these kind of conventions and we'll only teach you them when you need to know them so you don't get overwhelmed. Our goal there is to like gradually build you up until you're feeling confident and you can solve cryptic crosswords.
0: Getting into it isn't, as you've said, as easy as Wordle. And it says that in the game. The subtitle is a tricky wordplay game. Mid-tutorial, it says, "Password is challenging. Don't worry if it takes a while to master." So I felt better after doing that. How much determination do you think players have to get into this game? Because it requires you leaning in and really focusing, but it opens itself up once you do that. But how much determination do you think people need to crack this?
1: It definitely requires, I think people, part of Wordle's success was that, you know, you could kind of, I think as people got experience with Wordle, they could move through it very quickly. This is a game that requires a different level of focus. Like you have to sit and really think about what all the words could mean in the clue. I think that's okay. I think encouraging people to take that time, like slowing down, is something that's, you know, we all need to be encouraged to do. I understand that, especially coming post-Wordle and the role of these daily games, it might feel a little, you know, incongruous, I guess, or like unexpected. Mm-hmm. But I think what I have found through my own personal journey with cryptics is that the puzzle format, once you get over the hump of it all being confusing, is really beautiful and really elegant. And it's kind of an exciting way to think about language that I'm really glad I've got access to. And the goal of the game is just to give that access to more people.
0: But to your point, it's also something that it feels like we need right now when everything is happening at 1,000 miles an hour and your phone is distracting you constantly. And it's really difficult to sit down and focus and concentrate on something that demands your concentration.

0: Yeah, 100%. I mean, it's like, it's almost antithetical, right? Building such an experience on a phone, but I appreciate those moments. And I really encourage anyone to who tries the game to like sit with it and stick at it and be patient.
1: You have built these games that are, and you've hinted at this, based around language and the joy and the power and the beauty of language. And there's a quotation, I was watching a speech that you gave, and there was a quotation that you cited that you love, which is, language is the very air I breathe. What does that mean to you?
0: Yeah, wow, that's a deep cut. I love it. So that is a quote from a literary theorist called Terry Eagleton. But in my mind, my interpretation of that it is acknowledging that as humans, we are creatures of language. Like there is a brief period when we don't know language, when we're born, when we don't know words, where that's not the case, but we learn words and then words dominate all of our life, whether we're thinking about it or not. Every thought we have, every feeling that we have is mediated through language, that it's part of the fabric of who we are, for better or worse. Part of Wordle's success, and I hope Password's success, will be taking this tool that we have that's embedded in us and kind of shining a light on it and getting people to look at it in a way maybe they were encouraged to do in school but haven't done since, but I think is just really special and powerful part of being human.
1: And it goes back to that idea of the connection of these games, that you can play it individually, but the real fun is to solve it and then share that with somebody else and see how they did. That there's a connection in that shared power of language in some ways.
0: Absolutely, absolutely. I mean, I do feel we're all just want to be loved and want to be seen. And if these games can give people a moment of access to that, that would be amazing. I mean, those feels like lofty goals, right? But my background is in art, so I feel like a lot of this is how I think about artwork as well.
1: You've put some really nice things into the world, and you made my head hurt with Password as well, which I like. I like that my brain feels like it's being stretched and taxed in trying to figure out what these answers are. Josh, thank you very much for what you've done, and thanks for talking to us about it.
0: Thank you so much, Matt. I appreciate it.
1: Josh Wardle is the creator of Wordle. Just been announced that NBC is turning the word game into a game show. His new game is called Password, Parsword.

0: This is The Current. My name's Matt Galloway. It's the sound of victory, the sound of the PWHL champion Montreal Victoire winning their first ever Walter Cup last night, defeating the Ottawa Charge 4-0 in Game 4. Here is Victoire captain and playoff MVP Marie-Philippe Poulin.
1: That jailbreak goal, unbelievable, honestly. I think I peed a little in the penalty box. I was so excited, and honestly, for them to see and come see me, it was just unbelievable. A lot of emotion there. Yep, I said it.
0: You don't hear that from NHL players. That's the glory of the PWHL and of Marie-Philippe Poulin. She is the GOAT. There is a phrase that Montrealers like to use around the hockey playoffs. Ça sent la coupe. Means essentially the cup is so close you can smell it. Well, they have one in hand, but of course there is still the Stanley Cup in the air to be fought for. Tonight the Montreal Canadiens play the Carolina Hurricanes in Raleigh, North Carolina, game one of the NHL's Eastern Conference Final. Meeker Gurrier is a sports columnist in Montreal. Meeker, good morning.
2: Good morning, Matt. I just have to say, you've said so many things in about a minute that made me laugh. You insisted on the PWHL. You said it smells like the cup. It's too much. I mean, I just have to laugh it out. I'm sorry.
0: It's unintentional, but that's the spirit of the moment.
2: I'm sorry. I just had to laugh it out.
0: What is the vibe like in Montreal these days?
2: It's great. It's great. And, you know, a lot of people have been talking about that Victoire and saying, oh, you know what, the Habs are overshadowing the PWHL finals and everything. But you know what, the Habs overshadow everything in Montreal. Mm. When they're in

0: the playoffs. But more and more, there's room for La Victoire. And the fact that yesterday the game was not at the same time as the Montreal Canadiens, what it did is that a lot of people that follow hockey for the playoffs and that hop on the bandwagon of the Habs, they follow La Victoire now. And yesterday, I could actually hear people outside watching the game and celebrating the victory of that team, who pretty much, you know, their name suits them well now. They really lived up to their name. So it's just the atmosphere in the city is great with the Montreal Canadiens and now La Victoire winning. And we haven't seen that in ages.
1: And aside from having a way with words, of course, Captain Clutch Marie-Philippe Poulin is just one of the best hockey players this country has ever seen. How important do you think this win was for her?
0: Well, it's the only thing she hadn't won in hockey, in women's hockey. So the fact that she was able to win that trophy, the Walter Cup, but also the MVP, it just brings her to a whole other level. And I'm a little older, so I remember Haley Wickenheiser. Everyone called her the Wayne Gretzky of women's hockey, but she was really her own person. And with Marie-Philippe Poulin, no one is comparing her to anyone. Everyone is saying that she's Captain Clutch. Yeah. She's the most clutch Canadian athlete. And I think that's just great. And it shows a progression of the sport, but also the way we look at and we analyze women's sports. So to me, it's just great. And, you know, it's just telling that Montreal is the first Canadian team to win that that Walter Cup and to bring the cup to the country. And it just, you know, goes to tell me that Montreal is a greater hockey city than Toronto. I just had to throw that jab in.
1: I mean, the Toronto Maple Leafs are golfing, and the Montreal Canadiens are still playing hockey. So you have a point.
0: Exactly.
1: All right, so let's talk about the Habs. I mean, there's no pressure now because the Victoire have the cup in their hands. Montreal Canadiens, Monday night, game 7 overtime. The Montreal Canadiens are playing the Buffalo Sabres, and this happens.
2: Carrier, la passe. On entre avec Newhook, Evans vers le filet. Le tir. Et le but! Victoire des Canadiens! Alex Newhook propulse le CH en finale de l'Association de l'Est.
1: He's the pride of St. John's, Newfoundland, but Alex Newhook presumably will never have to buy a drink in Montreal again, right? What does he mean to your city?
0: Yeah. He doesn't have to buy drinks or poutine ever. well, you know, the playoffs are usually the stage where unsung hero rise to the occasion. Players that maybe didn't have a great season or they're not necessarily the offensive star of their team, and they end up scoring those important goals. And that's exactly what Alex Newhook did for Game 7 against Tampa, for Game 7 against Buffalo. So he's a great player. He has great speed. He's the only player on the Habs roster that won the Stanley Cup. He won it back with the Avalanche a few years back. And you can see, I don't want to say the difference, but you can see that he has a little bit more experience in those playoff situations, although he didn't play all the games against with the Avalanche. So he brings a little bit, I would say, of maturity maybe to that team, although it's a new role for him because he never had that role in the National Hockey League.
1: Experience. He's just 25 years old. The average age of the players on this team is 25. It's a young team, but it feels like they have come together in an interesting way. What's going on there?
0: Well, they were built that way. That team was built around youngsters, around Nick Suzuki, around Cole Caulfield, but also around draft picks. And when Kent Hughes went to get Alex Newhook before the 23-24 season, he knew exactly what he was doing. He was only 22 at the time. He's now 25. And he needed players that could grow with his core players. And that's exactly what happened. Alex Newhook, but also Kirby Dack, Caden Goulet on defense was in that team already. They drafted Juraj Slafkovský as well. They drafted Demidov, and they drafted also Lane Hudson. Even the goaltender, Jakub Dobeš, is only 24. So it's really a young core a young team that really grew up together. So that makes a huge difference in the chemistry.
1: Jakub Dobiš is fascinating. There's stop signs through Montreal where they've replaced, you know, the stop with his name, essentially saying you're not going to get past us. He did this on-ice interview.

0: at the Bell Center after one of the games where the Habs won. And the fans just went insane. Like, they're cheering and cheering and cheering. He couldn't even speak. And then he spoke a little bit of French, and they went crazier. What does he mean to this team, do you think?
1: Well, that stop sign is reminiscent of 2010, with Yaroslav Halak, who basically single-handedly eliminated the Washington Capitals, as well as Sidney Crosby's Penguins. And so now it's another Eastern European goaltender doing the same thing, eliminating teams that finish the season ahead of the Montreal Canadiens. So it's like people were craving to have a hero, a goaltender that can win games, but also with a team that can win games, because we had in Montreal the best goaltender probably in the National Hockey League in Carey Price, but he didn't have the offensive support to actually win the series. Although in 2014, they went all the way to the conference finals against the Rangers before he was injured. But it feels like the city was craving a hero, was craving results. So that's why the frenzy is so high right now in Montreal.
0: It's also neat because there are 6 Quebecois players on the active roster. Yeah. The team also traded for the only NHL player from France. And so for the Montreal Canadiens, this is a big deal, right?
1: It is a big deal culturally because of the nature of the province, because of the history of the team, because Canadians, the name of the team is basically, the team was made for French Canadians way back in 1909. So, yeah, it means a lot for the city, but it's bigger than that, because it's probably one of the things that really reunites French and English-speaking Montrealers, but also people that come from outside the province and outside the country as well. So it's just very unifying to see the Habs in the third round. And I think tonight will be a great game. Yes, it'll be hard. It'll be a hard-fought series, but I think it'll be longer than people think.
0: They're up against Carolina, a team that's had 11 days off and swept both of their previous series. Do you think... What's the mindset of Montreal fans going into this?
1: I think that there's a lot of hope. Rest is a weapon in the series, in the playoffs, so it'll be good for the Hurricanes, but it can also be a problem because, you know, you have a team that hasn't played, you know, at that level for 11 days, so they can be rusty. It might be a trap for them, but, you know, the Montreal Canadiens have to really focus on themselves and on the way they want to play the game, and they want to set the tempo and not react to what the Hurricanes are going to do.
0: Just a minute or so left. You've already slid the knife into the Toronto Maple Leafs. People talk about, they use this phrase, Canada's team. And so for people who are elsewhere in Calgary, Edmonton, Vancouver, yes, Toronto, Winnipeg, and they're smarting because their team is no longer playing hockey. They're perhaps playing pickleball or another sport. what would you say to them about rallying behind the Habs?
1: Ooh, yeah. Well, they might be doing Wordle as well.
0: Wordle?
1: well, you know, we do tend... We're proud Canadians. I mean, first and foremost, obviously, we fight for the cup, we fight for a playoff spot and so on among Canadian teams, but we are proud Canadians, and usually we want to see the cup back in the country. And the Montreal Canadiens were the last team to do it in 1993. But, you know, when the Canadiens are eliminated, a lot of fans root for the Oilers. They'll root for the Canucks or the Flames. I wouldn't say the Leafs, but some of us actually do. They want to see a Canadian team bring back the cup home. So I think it's just, you know, normal, and it's part of sports and the fraternity of sports. You fight on the ice, but outside the ice, you can be a good sport and support another team as well.
0: Go Habs. Meeker, we'll talk again as the series unfolds. Thank you very much.
1: Thanks. Have a great day.
0: And you, Meeker Gurrier, is a sports columnist for RDS and 98.5 FM in Montreal. That is The Current for this Thursday, the 21st of May. Q is up next on CBC Radio 1. My name is Matt Calloway. Thanks for listening. 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
3: Narrative, lyric, heroic, romantic, verse, or prose. 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
1: Anthony Cimolino spent 40 years with one of the world's biggest theater festivals, Canada's own Stratford Festival in Ontario. Now Anthony is stepping away, so he'll be here to tell you some amazing stories and also how it feels to leave for his exit interview.
2: From CBC News, The World This Hour, I'm Mike Miles. Police say a shooting in a residential neighborhood in Surrey, BC Wednesday is related to extortion. And now CBC News has learned the home targeted belongs to the president of Cricket Canada. Fifth Estate co-host Stephen D'Souza with details.
3: The shooting happened around 4:40 Wednesday morning.
4: The residence was occupied. Fortunately, no one was injured.
3: Sergeant Ali Galis with Surrey Police says while the investigation is in the early stages, it's believed to be extortion-related. The Fifth Estate has learned the house belongs to Arvinder Khosa, the newly elected president of Cricket Canada. Police tell the Fifth Estate that an individual associated with the residence has received extortion-related threats. A recent Fifth Estate investigation uncovered allegations of corruption and influence of organized crime involving Cricket Canada before Khosa became president. Sources told the Fifth Estate Khosa is linked to two local players who allegedly threatened a national team player and claimed they represented organized crime. Khosa has denied the allegations. Stephen D'Souza, CBC News, Toronto.
2: About 450 pro-Palestinian activists detained by Israel in international waters are now heading home. The group, which includes 12 Canadians, was seen being taunted by Israel's national security minister. As Cameron McIntosh reports, video of the incident has sparked global condemnation.
5: A convoy carries pro-Palestinian activists detained at sea by Israel, being sent out of the country today after spending a night in an Israeli prison. A flotilla of more than 50 ships carrying about 450 pro-Palestinian activists, including 12 Canadians, was trying to breach Israel's maritime blockade of Gaza. Israeli forces fired warning shots with rubber bullets at some of the ships as they detained the activists in international waters. A video posted by Israel's National Security Minister Itamar Ben-Gvir showed him taunting some of them. Others were shown forced to kneel with their hands bound, prompting international outrage. Canadian Prime Minister Mark Carney called the treatment of the activists abominable. The 12 Canadians are now among those headed home. Canada, one of many countries to summon its Israeli ambassador to express its anger and demand some answers. Cameron McIntosh, CBC News, Jerusalem.
2: As the federal government finishes up its delayed national AI strategy, some technology leaders are hopeful the new policy will resemble an ambitious industrial blueprint. They want details for how Ottawa can grow the sector. The proposed strategy comes at a time when attitudes toward AI could be shifting. Kyle Bax with the story.
6: As Ottawa continues to develop a new national artificial intelligence strategy, Louis Tatou expects to see a detailed plan to build. He's with Montreal-based AI firm Coveo.
7: I'm looking for the government to truly be a catalyst for the infrastructure that the country needs.
6: The delayed strategy comes at a time when public sentiment could be shifting as major companies cut jobs, newer AI models cause security concerns, and the technology plays a role in tragedies such as the mass killing in Tumbler Ridge, BC. Ottawa has said the strategy will include protections for Canadians, such as privacy and online safety, while helping businesses big and small.
8: The key test will be, is there appropriate ambition in the strategy?
6: Mirko Bibic is chief executive of Bell Canada.
9: We don't want kind of a brain drain and all our excellent research being exported out of the country.
6: While the plan is finalized, Ottawa is still moving ahead with supporting new data center projects across the country. Kyle Bax, CBC News, Calgary.
2: A Canadian citizen is charged with voting illegally in American elections for nearly 20 years. Sonny Manhertz is a permanent resident who's been living in the States since 1987. He made his first court appearance this week in Boston on counts of casting a fraudulent ballot and unlawful voting by an alien. Penalties for both carry prison time, along with fines into the hundreds of thousands. That is The World This Hour. For CBC News, I'm Mike Miles. We'll

0: For low this morning here in Iclea, mix of sun and cloud, wind north 20 kilometers per hour, becoming light late this morning, high plus 3 in Kimogot. A mix of sun and cloud, 30% chance of flurries, high plus 3 in Kingai, mainly cloudy, wind up to 15 kilometers per hour, high plus 2, wind chills minus 10. In Bunnyduik, mainly cloudy, wind becoming west 20 kilometers per hour, high plus 3. In Kiatajuak, cloudy, fog patches, wind up to 15 kilometers per hour, high 0, wind chills minus 8. In Clyde River, fog dissipating late this morning, then mainly cloudy, wind up to 15 kilometers per hour, high minus 2, wind chills minus 11.
1: Hey, I'm Tom Power. Welcome to Q. Have you ever had to let go of something that, like, defined you, like a job, a relationship, where you live? Not because you wanted to, but because it was time. Shakespeare wrote a whole play about that feeling called The Tempest, about a man surrendering the one thing that made him powerful. Anthony Cimolino has spent nearly 40 years at the Stratford Festival, one of the biggest theater festivals in the world. This summer, he's leaving Stratford. And check this out, he chose The Tempest as his final act. Coincidence? Well, you'll find out. Anthony Cimolino coming up. Plus, if you're watching the NHL playoffs or waiting for the new season of Heated Rivalry, you should know about the new hockey show called Off Campus. You'll hear about that and how the showrunner hadn't seen a hockey game when she got the gig. It's coming up on Q. Do you ever think about what it's going to be like if you are lucky enough to get to retire? I mean, retirement seems like more and more of a remote possibility for a lot of Canadians, but, you know, you got to imagine it's a strange thing. I mean, if you've gone through it already, maybe you know what I'm talking about. Are you happy, relieved when you retire? Are you scratching your head trying to figure out how you're going to fill the time? Are you already thinking about, like, I got to go back to work? That's where Anthony Cimolino is at right now. Anthony is currently the artistic director of Ontario's Stratford Festival, the largest repertory theater company in North America, but this is his final season. And it's not like he's only been there a couple of years. He spent pretty much his entire career at Stratford. He went there as an actor in 1988, then became a director, then put on a load of like Shakespearean productions that did really well as a director, and then the executive director of the company, and then, yeah, since 2012, the artistic director. It's a pretty big deal that he's exiting the Stratford stage. You know, in the global theater world, Stratford is incredibly important. I mean, maybe the most important gift Canada has given to the world of theater. Anthony, however, is not going out lightly. He's directing two plays this season, including The Tempest from Shakespeare. Not only that, there's a new documentary coming out about Anthony this summer. It's called This Above All, The Theatrical Life of Anthony Cimolino. So yeah, big, big year for him. And we were so happy that Anthony dropped by the Q studio and we got into it. We talked about Stratford, about his long career there. Also, like, when you spend 40 years in Shakespeare, what do you learn about Shakespeare that maybe we missed in English class? But I began by asking him about his decision to leave. And considering how busy he is running the whole thing right now, if he's even had time to think about what it's like to leave that job, here's what he had to say.
2: You know what? This is a real point of inflection. Like, I would say that would be the case up till about a week ago. And now that we have The Tempest on stage and we have a lot of other productions and previews and we're opening in 2 weeks, the final opening week of my tenure, I'm now in a different place. I'm now in a place where I can see the end in sight. I think I could have denied it up till now, but now, yeah, it's clear. I fell in love with the festival and I never knew I was going to be so faithful. I've lived there, raised my kids there, knew every corridor of it, and I love it. And so it's time. It's time for my life and my family's life that I do other things. And it also will lead to rejuvenation for Stratford. But I'd be lying to you if I said it was all cakes and ales and ices.
1: Yeah, yeah. There has to be a series of complicated emotions in there, for sure.
2: Yeah. Any of us are lucky enough to do what we love at a place that we love, and then you got to go, it's hard.
1: And especially since you've been, I mean, it's a big part of your life since you were a very small kid. The story you tell in the documentary is that your dad brought you to Stratford to see a show, and you, is it that you had a seat in the very, very back?
2: Yeah.
1: And I mean, you can kind of take it from there, but it wasn't just the play. It was sort of everything around the play. I love that image you painted.
2: Yeah, so my dad figures in the story, but he didn't bring me. I came with a friend, but I talked to my dad right afterwards, and that's part of it. So I sat in the corner of the theater. I was watching the stage, but I was also watching the audience. That was really

0: kind of moving that I, as a teenager, you know, you always think as a kid that the world has yet to be created, and anything that came before wasn't that significant. Here was this 400-year-old play that was describing my friends to me, the kids I went to school with in high school, and I was blown away by it. Like,
1: what play was it?
0: It was Love is Labor's Lost, which you think, no, it's not going to, you know, it's early work by Shakespeare. But I saw the goofball.

0: so many years before, I was blown away that I was so connected to people in that room. And for the first time in my life, I realized how beautiful humanity was. Like, I felt included. I felt part of a community. I loved what I was seeing. So I went home and I told my dad I wasn't going to go to law school. I was going to be an actor. And that was a profoundly unhappy day in my family's house.
1: Didn't he say something like, an actor is a cross between a pimp and a car thief?
0: Well, no, he said, voi diventare artista. You want to become an artist. And the way he said artist was pimp and car thief.
1: Okay, you know? I got it.
0: I think he knew more than he was letting on, but still, you know.
1: There's a great line in the doc in Italian, which is that art is something you study and put down. Is that what it is?
0: And put away, impare l'arte e metterla da parte. It's an Italian saying, learn about art, but then set it aside and do other things with your life. So my parents encouraged the arts. I studied dance as a kid. They were always supportive, but they had immigrated to Canada so that we could go into banking and or law or a profession.
1: I thought I read that your mom, and I can relate to this growing up in a Catholic family, there also may have been some expectations of the priesthood. Is that the case?
0: Totally. Yeah. She so wanted that.
1: Because mom would never say to me, I think you should become a priest. But she would say things like, you know, that thing you just said to me at the dinner table, that's a nice thing that a priest would say.
0: Really?
1: Yeah. And when I was in grade 4, we had to draw a picture of what we wanted to be when we grew up. I drew the Pope.
0: Man, that's a career plan you have there, Tom.
1: I had high expectations for
0: myself. And you know what, Tom? It's not too late.
1: It is. And I think once we had the baby, about 9 months ago, I was like, I can fit now with the Pope's out now.
0: Well, you know, like the church is growing, changing, and if you eventually get it to the priesthood, and you know.
1: You never know.
0: It's
1: not too late is what you're saying.
0: No.
1: But was that was encouraged for you a little bit too?
0: Completely.
1: Yeah?
0: Completely. And I think that the fly in the ointment was going to a Catholic boys' school. I got to be taught by a lot of priests, and you know, they were great people, but you know, not a lifestyle I wanted to pursue.
1: 88 is your first season in Stratford, and you ended up joining the company. Tell me about stepping onto the Stratford stage for the first time back then.
0: I so wanted to be at the festival. I auditioned a couple of times like a lot of people do and wasn't accepted. Finally was accepted. I was in a production of Richard III with Colm Feore. And I didn't have contacts in. And you know, the thrust stage, like the reason Stratford exists is because for so many years, they didn't have a stage that replicated the conditions of Shakespeare's stage.
1: So the Globe Theater stage?
0: Yeah, like that wasn't built yet, right? Yeah. So they were all proscenium arches.
1: Right, but it would have... replicated Shakespeare's stage.
0: That's right. Okay. So in other words, and right in the middle of the audience, there's a stage and it's a bare stage. So all of Shakespeare's descriptions you can see on the stage without having to get into huge sets and stuff. It's a very, like, it's not like a movie theater where you all stare in the dark in one direction and you know, there are stages like that. When the players went to France and after the English Revolution, they started to perform in tennis courts. And so the idea was create sea monsters at the end of this. They were anticipating television and they were anticipating film. At the festival, you can sit all the way around. And you're surrounded. The audience defines the stage. So it's a really beautiful experience. But I didn't have contacts in. I couldn't really see them. It was only the next year, Tom, that I put contacts in and went, whoa, there's all those people there. Like, where'd they come from?
1: Were you comfortable as an actor? Were you in those first few productions?
0: Well, I don't think I was a dreadful actor, but I wasn't like Colm or so many other good actors.
1: Were you comfortable though? Were you comfortable on the stage around all those people? Yeah, you were?
0: Yeah, I liked it. I liked it and I could have done it, but I found myself drawn more to directing, which I had started to do years before.
1: But here's what I don't understand about that, is that it's not like you were cage attendant number 4. In a play in Stratford, like you weren't.
0: Yeah, that was taken.
1: Yeah, you know what I mean. You weren't a cell sweeper number 3 in Richard III. You were Romeo in Romeo and Juliet. In fact, isn't there a story in the doc about you were so wanted to be Romeo that you were sort of like chased in a car and you were pulled over to be offered Romeo? Isn't that right?
0: Well, yeah, I was in the off season, you know, doing an actor's gig. I was delivering pizzas of all things. And one night this car is following this, the my car with a pizza sign on it. And it was Richard.

0: Manette, who and a friend, and Richard had been dithering about who, I'm sorry, Richard, about who he was going to cast as Romeo, and finally had made a decision. And so he decided when he saw my car go by, he chased it down to say, "You're playing Romeo," which was fantastic, very generous of him.
1: "Romeo, doff thy name, and for thy name, which is no part of thee, take all myself."
2: "I take thee at thy word. Call me but love and I'll be new baptized henceforth. I never will be Romeo."
3: So if you're being chased down to be Romeo, I am curious about whether it was your decision to say, like, there are better actors than me, I'm going to move to directing, or whether it was something someone told you. I'm also interested in the emotional quality of that decision. It's a big one.
0: Well, I had been directing plays from years earlier, like in 1980, 81, 82, I was running a summer theater company and directing plays, and I was really kind of loving that. So I continued to do that and also some administrative things with theater companies before I got to Stratford. After about my second year at Stratford, they offered me a chance to be an assistant director with a fantastic director from the UK, Bill Gaskell. On a play by Pirandello, I guess because I spoke Italian, I could be of help. And that was great. And I started to love doing that. And I did it with others. And I began to really, really enjoy that. Then a few years later, Tom, I was playing Laertes, who has a big sword fight with Hamlet. This was about 1994. And by that point, I had been doing other work, including like special projects for the festival. I had branched out. And so I was still acting, but my heart was starting to go elsewhere. I was standing on the stage with a sword in my hand, about to fight Hamlet. And then I realized, oh my God, did I return that call? And I realized in that moment, you cannot be on that stage. You cannot take a place if your heart is now elsewhere.
3: I'm Tom Power. You're listening to Q. You're in the middle of my conversation with Anthony Cimolino, the artistic director of Ontario Stratford Festival. This is Anthony's final season at the helm. That story he tells me, reminds me of David Letterman's decision to leave. Did you ever hear that story? David Letterman said he went home one day and he and his wife were like looking at this bird, and his son were looking at this bird, and they were obsessed with the bird, and he had Googled the bird all day, and they figured out the name of the bird. And his wife said, "Who was on the show today, Dave?" And he had no idea. He said, "Okay, maybe it's time for me to move on." Anthony is the artistic director of the Stratford Festival. He's on the way out of that job. Stratford is the largest repertory theater company in North America. I'm interested to know, when you are the head guy in an organization like that, when the buck stops with you, what's the hardest part of that gig? Here's what he had to say.
0: It's big. So there's 1,200 people who work there, and there's 12 plays that you're doing, plus over 100 of these other events, you know?
3: And how many seats do you have to fill a night?
0: Well, per day, it's about 7,000 seats.
3: It's a wild number of seats to have to fill every single day.
0: Yeah, it's huge.
3: So the hardest part of it is just the breadth of it.
0: Yeah, it keeps you up at night. Like in the middle, like the first thing I will do would read the sales reports in the morning. Doesn't matter. I've done this for decades. And it's either a kick to the stomach or it puts a spring in your step, you know? And it isn't just about the money. It's about connecting to people. Like if, as an artist, you know this, you want somebody to get what you're doing.
3: Yeah.
0: You want to be received. You want to share.
3: Yeah. What's the most rewarding part of the job?
0: When you see something that was just in your head, like a play that you said yes to, a writer that you supported, a young actor that you gave an opportunity to, and they shoot the lights out. That's heaven.
3: Give me an example.
0: Well, you know, of Casey and Diana, a beautiful play that was brought to me in early stages by Andrew Kushner, fantastic director, and saying yes to that, and then watching it eventually become such a powerful piece of theater. Young artists who suddenly, like Marissa Orgiallo, who was playing Ariel this year, who a few years ago had just come to the festival. Now watching her, I go, my God, you're good. Like the stuff you can do. Watching people grow and knowing you helped that, that's great.
3: I bet. You know, you get to see them sort of at the beginning stages of their career, and you get to watch them come up. That must be very rewarding.
0: Yeah, it is. It is. Like, despite the negative times, the worry about things, that has to be part of that kind of job. The offset is getting to actually create plays and magic.
3: But even within the negative times, I was sort of, or that

0: challenging times. In the documentary about you, I was sort of, I guess interested is the word, in how you pretty transparently handled things. So like the pandemic, the documentary begins with you sort of like handling the pandemic and sort of building outdoor stages and sort of transitioning and realizing, oh my God, if we're not, we're going to be the last people to come back. Mm. And then the other sort of hard times that are in the documentary are around maybe sort of the reckoning around race and representation and diversity after the death of George Floyd. And I have it written down here because I wanted to remember what you did. You gave Black and Indigenous people, colored members of the community, the chance to speak out, to give feedback.
1: Right.
0: As opposed to being defensive, you gave them control of folks from those communities, control of the festival's social media, also having panels and kind of hard discussions. Talk to me about what's just going through your mind when, because I had a friend of mine say to me one time, the challenge with some arts organizations is they want to skip to the reconciliation part of truth and reconciliation.
1: Right.
0: What was going through your mind on the truth part when you were reading those comments, when you were hearing about experiences?
1: It was hard because I think that, like a lot of people in the arts, you think you're an ally and you think you're trying to do the right thing. And I was, in my mind, trying to ensure that there was diversity, that we were promoting new talents. And then in reading the feedback, I realized that I wasn't doing enough and I wasn't doing it well. Like I wasn't really kind of understanding what the experience would be like for someone who's invited in, but not supported in the way they need to be. And so, and that it was not just one area, it was all sorts of areas, everything from how we market ourselves to how we, you know, start our rehearsal processes. And that took work. And it was work that I had not understood or begun yet. And I had to get on with it. I had to really do the work. And so, that took, you know, several years, and it was eye-opening. It wasn't easy, and it continues. So I think that it was an important time and one of the more positive things, although it didn't feel like at the time, to come out of the pandemic, is that we had time to think and start again.
0: Well, what I find interesting is that you wanted to have it all out in the open. You wanted to have this criticism of your long-storied organization out in the open. You wanted it to be public.
1: Well, I don't think I felt like it was going to be in the open anyway. So we could either try to do half measures and bury things, or we can say, what has your experience like? Please, let's have a talk about it. And by doing that, it certainly made it more challenging at first, but I think the results have been more profound. I gotta believe that the plays are better if everybody is feeling comfortable and you have many different talents, many different points of view in the room.
0: Yeah, that the work is better. The work is better.
1: Work is better.
0: My guest is Anthony Cimolino from the Stratford Festival in Ontario, North America's largest repertory theater company. You're leaving the Stratford Festival at the end of the season. You programmed some big ones for the final year. Arthur Miller's Death of a Salesman, Othello, Waiting for Godot, The Importance of Being Earnest, some Canadian plays as well. And then The Tempest. Why was The Tempest going to be your Stratford swan song as a director?
1: Well, it's the last play that Shakespeare wrote on his own, solely authored, and it's about a magician who calls his magic his art. And he's very angry at the beginning of the play. He wants to get revenge on the people who had betrayed him, his brother, who tried to kill him and his daughter. So that's not good. And I think Shakespeare's audience would have seen it as a revenge tragedy. They'd be waiting for everybody to be ground up and killed at the end, you know, a la Hamlet. And instead, he does something remarkable. He finds forgiveness and he turns a corner. And so it's kind of about leaving what you've done all your life. And it really spoke to me. I directed it before a few times and the last time with Martha Henry. But you know, Tom, I'm finding new things in it. And working with Grant Wynne Davies, who's playing a beautiful Prospero, I just realized the play is, I don't know if I've changed or the, but it's a different play. And it's a profounder, it's more profound, it's more touching than I had ever experienced.
0: You say that in the doc, that your understanding of Shakespeare has changed. I think someone quotes you saying, you know, I did this play a decade ago and it's completely different to me now. Like, how

0: how does your relationship with that work or with Shakespeare change over time? What do you see that you didn't see before?
1: When you're young, you look at a play like Lear and you just see the young characters, and then you come back to it 10 or 20 years later and suddenly you're beginning to sympathize with the middle-aged characters. And after a while, you are that old person on the heath screaming at the world that is moving on without you. There's something about each part of our life where we just, the truths embedded in the text suddenly hit us. Also, Shakespeare, he's very simple. He's very profound. He's touching. It's about families, most of it. But it's complex, you know? So you come back and you go, how did I miss that the first time? Remember the second time I directed Twelfth Night? I went, my God, all this stuff is in there. And I had worked so hard the first time. So you feel like a bit of a failure. But I think it's a testament to the dimensionality, how many dimensions are in his text.
0: Do you still love his work after 40 years surrounded by it?
1: More than ever.
0: Really?
1: More than ever. I just find he's such an enigma. You know, people keep on saying, could you have some inspirational quotes from Shakespeare? And you think, no, like he doesn't work that way. He just tells you that no matter how bad it is right now, it can get worse. Which you think, my God, like how's that inspiring? But there's something about his recognition of just the human condition, the simplicity of it. You know, his love of gardening, his love of the little guy. Like there are no good kings in Shakespeare. It's always the people who don't have power, who are the decent people. It recognizes that in life, the rewards don't always go to the good.
0: You're not looking for that inspirational thing. You're not looking for that bow at the end of the play that says, hey, everything's going to be all right, everybody. You find some joy or something interesting as an artist in the fact that he doesn't do that.
1: I do. And, and there are inspiring lines like, you know, Ophelia saying, we know what we are, but we know not what we may be. The fact that she is, you know, at that point, driven to insanity by the time she makes that statement, or lines like, it is not the worst, well, we have breath to say it is the worst. I mean, you think, wow, those are profoundly, but they're not. There's something about recognizing our vulnerability, the frailty of the human condition, which makes you stronger.
0: What's your favorite Shakespearean line?
1: Oh.
0: Come on.
1: Oh, okay. Then because it's in The Tempest, the rarer act is in virtue, not in vengeance, which is, you know.
0: That was my mom's. My mom loved that line. She used to say it all the time. Yeah. My mom, English teacher in St. John's, taught Shakespeare.
1: How cool.
0: She used to quote that line. That making me feel a little something there.
1: Ah, you are going to be pulled. That's wonderful.
0: Peace be with you. Say the line again.
1: The rare action is in virtue, not in vengeance.
0: Tell people listening to this who may not be familiar with that line, decipher it. Tell us what you hear when you read that. What's he saying?
1: Well, he's at the point where he's got all of his enemies in his grasp, right? He can just destroy them. And it's in that moment that he realizes he doesn't want to. And I think in the world we live in today, it's one of the reasons I want to do The Tempest, Tom, is that we have so much anger in the world. We got so many people who want revenge on the other side, whoever that other side is. And stopping and realizing that there may be differences, but you've got to somehow get over them and find common ground. Otherwise, we'll all be dead. And he doesn't say the better action is in virtue, not in vengeance. He says the rarer action, which is interesting, right? It's like, we all have been told what to do. Turn the other cheek, preach peace, do the right thing, but it's rare. And it needs to be done if there's any hope for humanity.
0: That is the first part of my conversation with Anthony Cimolino, the outgoing Stratford Festival artistic director. He's been at Stratford for 40 years, so it's nice to get to do his quasi-exit interview. And you're going to hear more of it coming up in a minute. And if you haven't been to see a play in a very, very long time, I hear you. And Anthony Cimolino makes the best argument for why you should go to the theater right after this on Q.

0: John Power. You're listening to Q. And I don't know if you are as glued to the NHL playoffs as I am. I'm a Montreal Canadiens fan. I'm a Habs fan. So I'm just obsessed right now. And they're the only Canadian team left. So even if you're not, you got to cheer for them still. But they're the greatest team ever. So please go ahead. But even if you're not a hockey fan, maybe you're a heated rivalry fan. There's a lot of like romance hockey content going on this year. I'm going to tell you about another steamy TV show that takes place on and off the ice. It's called Off Campus, also based on a book series written by a Canadian. That's going to come up in just a minute, or that's coming up, I should say, in just a couple of minutes on Q. You're in the middle of my conversation with Anthony Cimolino, who is the artistic director at Ontario's Stratford Festival, which is the largest repertory theater company in North America. I should say outgoing artistic director. I mean, he's been there since the 80s as an actor, then as a director, and now, you know, the head honcho of the whole thing. And this is his final season after almost four decades. Given that this is Anthony's last year at like this very prestigious theater festival, so he's seen all these changes happen over the years. I was curious, you know, with Netflix and food delivery and video games and YouTube and all the things that can make you stay home, does he have any thoughts about theater's health at all? Not against other theater companies, but against all the other things vying for your attention. Here's what he had to say.
1: Yeah, so the last decade has brought social media, which has changed everything.
0: Yeah.
1: Netflix, where people can see anything they want, anytime they want, from the comfort of their chair with surtitles and as much sound as you want. So that has made it so that for some, going to see a play, actually getting up, going out, getting out of the jammies, going out, and, you know, it makes it harder. On the other hand, the payoff is enormous.
0: Tell
1: because
0: me.
1: You're with other people, right? It's community. You're laughing, not alone. You're laughing with others. And when so much of the social media feed we get is tailored to make you angry or to tell you something you already know, this brings you into a space where you can laugh and maybe find yourself thinking something you might have never thought when you'd walk through that door. And you're doing it with others. So it builds community. Our world needs that no more than ever before. You know, theater was started 24 centuries ago by the Greeks, the first democracy, because they wanted to have an event where the society could gather together and you were supposed to go out as a Greek citizen. Like, you were supposed to show up. It was actually a coin on your seat to offset the lost wages.
0: There was a responsibility.
1: Yeah. Okay. And the plays, like the first play we have, the Aeschylus is the Persians, which is about a great Greek victory over the superpower of the time, Persia, Iran. And it wasn't chest beating. It wasn't like mission accomplished. It was told from the point of view of the Persian court as they lose to the small upstart Greek army and the realization of their own, what they took for granted, their own arrogance. And he wrote this. This was a general who had been in that battle. He wrote it for the Greeks to say, we mustn't become complacent. We mustn't give in to arrogance. So
0: he wrote it compassionately to the other side?
1: Yeah. You put themselves in the place of the other.
0: Right off the bat, the birth of theater.
1: And that's what theater does. Like, you don't have to teach a kid how to do theater. When they're kids, they play act with their friends. They believe.

0: it's we're hardwired to do this. So when we see people on stage, we empathize and we discover things through the situation that we would never probably come to our own, not by reading a newspaper, not by watching a news program. We would only come to that by empathy. It's what music does. It's what literature does. It's what a play does because of the form that it's in. There's something about our need for mimicry as mammals, as primates, that is very powerful. And so theater matters. And you know, we've gone through a lot last few years, the arts, right? But it matters more than ever before. And I think while you're right, we're competing with all that technology, the fact that it's not that, the fact that it is unplugged in a way with other people, it will be why it endures.
1: How is the health of Canadian theater?
0: Well, listen, we last year at the festival, we sold more tickets than the year before the pandemic, which is a first. Around the world, it's not easy. It's tough. Everybody's feeling it. But, you know, theater people have gone through hell and plagues for centuries. We somehow keep on coming back. So we're on the right road.
1: But also as Canadians, one thing I learned from the documentary, maybe you can speak to this, is that Stratford, when it first started, there weren't as many Canadians involved. There weren't as many Canadian actors. There weren't that people were being brought over from England, and they were brought over from all around the world. Not to say that doesn't still happen, but it feels like under your tenure, not to be too elbows up about it, it seems important to you that this has become more of a Canadian institution.
0: Yeah, there was a bit of a divide between, let's say, Toronto or the rest of the country and Stratford. And I'm very happy. I'm so proud of the last, like, it's just not just me, Tom. It's been so many people at the festival. What's happened is that we've become much better connected to, you know, you're from Newfoundland. We have so many creators like Jill Kiley, God love her, among others, who are from Newfoundland, from BC, from Saskatchewan, from every, you know. And so we're a training institution for across the country. We, directors, actors, and also a place with, you know, a company of 130 actors, 1,200 people who work there. We represent the very best in Canadian theater, and we work with sister companies in each one of these theaters. When you do national audition tours, we work with, you know, and I love fellow artistic directors who will be the first ones to say, hey, there's this kid here in Saskatoon who you really should see. Mm. You know, and that's selfless, right? And eventually, there's so many artistic directors across the country who've kind of come through Stratford and then go to do other things. It's important as a country that we recognize our own and we support our own.
1: Last question of your exit interview.
0: Do I want to be Pope? No.
1: You wouldn't even take it if offered.
0: Oh boy.
1: When you look back on your decades long career in Stratford, what are you proudest of?
0: Well, that's cruel. I think I'm proud of the developments at the festival as an aggregate. Like, I mean, I know that's not, like, I'm proud of the kids that have come along. I'm proud of the plays that I said yes to that now are being done across the country. But I'm also proud of the work, like the rebuilding of the Tom Patterson Theater. That, here's the thing. When you're working at a place like, and it's rare in modern times because everything's so disposable, but I'm hoping the festival endures. I hope it grows. So it's a bit like working on a cathedral, you know? Like you're a stonemason and you're doing one part of the job and you're working so hard to make it beautiful, but you don't know what it'll actually be like in 100 years when it's supposed to be complete.
1: Yeah.
0: You're just doing your part.
1: Yeah.
0: And so I feel like I'm proud of the part that I did along with others, like did nothing alone, did everything with everybody. And it's better and stronger, and I'm proud of it as a Canadian. I'm proud of it as an artist and working with other theaters. And so I feel like I'm proud of the work that we did on this cathedral. It was a vision worth building. We may not know what it's going to be like in 100 years, but I'm suspecting that it will be really something magical.
1: Thank you for your reign as lead theater nerd in this country. Congratulations on a well-deserved rest, hopefully coming up.
0: I'm so glad to finally meet you, and I wish I could meet your mom. Is she still around?
1: Yeah, my mom's still around. She's back in St. John's.
0: You better bring her to the Stratford Festival. You're dead at recess.
1: You know, yeah. You'll never become Pope. Thanks for coming in.
0: It's a pleasure. And thank you, and say hi to your mom.
1: And you know, I did. And mom, she said she didn't really remember using that quote from The Tempest that much, but I said, no, you definitely did. She goes, well, you know, if you say so, then I did. Anthony Cimolino, the artistic director,

director of the Stratford Festival in Ontario after nearly 40 years with the festival, over a decade as artistic director. Anthony's leaving the company. But not before programming a bunch of his favorite titles like Othello and A Midsummer Night's Dream. He's also directing a production of Shakespeare's The Tempest about someone who's leaving something behind. Opens Monday and it runs until October 24th.

0: That is the album that won Kacey Musgraves Album of the Year at the Grammys not that long ago. A song called Slow Burn from her album Golden Hour. Kacey Musgraves came on the show for a very rare interview to talk a little bit about songwriting, talk about her brand new record, and about what happens after your album wins Album of the Year. Where do you go from there? If you missed that conversation, it's on our YouTube channel. Just search for Q with Tom Power. It's also wherever you get your podcasts. Or as Terry O'Reilly, I heard him on the CBC the other day, if he's using this phrase, I should use it. You can find it on your favorite podcast app. I don't know if you cook much, but if you do, then you might know that some combinations never fail. Soy and ginger, garlic and tomato, cilantro and lime, Vienna sausages and mustard. I think there's a similar principle at work in television. Take these two ingredients, a little romantic tension.
1: Whoa, easy.
2: We're going to be fake dating. There needs to be real kissing.
1: I just met you.
2: What are we going to do, hold hands?
0: And a little bit of hockey.
3: Curious to see what kind of player Derek Graham turns out to be.
0: If that particular combo sounds familiar to you, maybe it's because of Heated Rivalry, a series that absolutely blew up this year from this country. I mean, well, you're going to hear more about that later on. I want to tell you now, though, about another show called Off Campus. And the book that it's based on actually predates Heated Rivalry by a good few years. It sold over 1 million copies. It really paved the way for hot hockey romance novels. The Off-Campus book series was written by the Canadian Elle Kennedy. Right now, it's a TV show on Amazon Prime. Louisa Levy is the creator and showrunner. She also worked on shows like The Flight Attendant and Stumptown. Anyway, that show Off-Campus is out now. Louisa Levy joined guest host Jill Deacon over Zoom to talk about it and to confront her about something right off the bat. Take a listen.
4: Okay, so I got to start with some scandalous gossip. Is it true that you have never been to a hockey game, or at least you hadn't when you first got your hands on this project?
5: Yes, I have been to many hockey games now, but when I first started, I had not been to a hockey game, I have to admit.
4: Okay, so then what were you, when you first read these books, it was a bit of a, what drew you to it? Because it wasn't the love of the game.
5: No, it wasn't the love of the game, but I do love a sports narrative. I love hockey. I mean, I've seen hockey movies. I just hadn't been seen hockey, actual hockey games. I've seen other sports narrative

0: Movies. I love Friday Night Lights. I love other football movies, which is kind of bigger in the States. But I have to say, hockey has really had a renaissance, even in the States. And so discovering not just the sport, but also the subgenre of romance novels, of hockey romance, has been such a treat. And it really is such a deep well, not just off campus, not just Heated Rivalry. There are so many other hockey romance book series out there. I think it's just a ripe world.
1: Well, did you have conversations with the writer? I mean, when you agreed to work on this, adaptation to the screen, what kinds of conversations did you have with Elle Kennedy, the writer of the original series?
0: So I didn't get a chance to meet Elle until after I had started, because right after I closed my deal, the writer's strike started. So I wasn't allowed to work for a long time. And so it gave me a chance to read the books a bunch more times, to really think about it, to see a hockey game. But when I finally got a chance to dive in and we got our writer's room and I got to talk with Elle a bit, it was really fun to hear a little bit more about what she was excited about with the adaptation, because we had to make some changes and I wanted her reactions to where we were going. And I wanted to know from her what felt important. And she sent over a list to us of things that felt really important to her, the fans. And we actually took that list in the writer's room and we put it on what we called a bounty board on the writer's room, in the writer's room on a whiteboard, and
1: What were
0: put
1: some
0: a
1: of those
0: list.
1: kind of non-negotiable essential elements that you knew fans would really need to see?
0: Well, the bounty board ended up being kind of the extra things. The non-negotiables were already in there, which is Hannah has a backstory and Garrett has a backstory that I don't want to spoil too much, but it is in the books. And they each have a little bit of a darker relationship well, Garrett has a darker relationship with his dad. That's not too much of a spoiler. It's pretty clear in the pilot. And Hannah has another backstory that is a little unexpected, like I said, in this genre. But because of each of their relationships with, I will say, trauma, which is a heavy word, but it's true, they see each other in a way that other people don't see each other, see them. And I think that that's something that makes these books really special, and it was something I wanted to dig into in the series, and that felt non-negotiable.
1: I'm curious also, Louise, about maybe your personal non-negotiables. I mean, as a female showrunner, telling a story where the males are the kind of hockey playing action heroes surrounded by beautiful women who kind of want to date them. I mean, what was important to you about how you portrayed that?
0: Yeah, that's a great question. I was really excited about the friendships, which, of course, there's the romances, and that was really fun to play with. But the friendships in these books are what make you want to spend hours and hours of your life with them. And not just the female friendships. Allie and Hannah are our female leads for the season, and their friendship is so beautiful, but also the male friendships. I was really excited, especially in a hockey story, to be able to tell a story about non-toxic male friendships and really get to explore that in a way that I don't think is explored too often on TV.
1: And that felt important to you.
0: Absolutely.
1: Okay, so I mentioned the other sort of the elephant in the room here is the other TV series in this genre. I mean, you mentioned that there's a renaissance in these sort of hockey-centered romances and narratives, but boy, the runaway, success in that amidst that renaissance is, of course, Heated Rivalry. I understand your production schedules even overlapped. Were you aware of Heated Rivalry and they of Off Campus while you were in production?
0: I certainly was. I didn't know at the very beginning. We were well underway by the time I heard the first rumors of it. So I didn't know about them for a very, very long time. But when we were, I would say, three quarters of the way through filming, I heard the very beginnings of a rumor about it. We were also shooting in Canada, and I heard about it on Crave. I didn't even know that it was going to be on HBO Max in the States. But I heard about it and I was so excited. I think we should have, first of all, we should have more hockey romances, but we especially need to have queer hockey romances. And I think that's so special. And it was just

0: the Blackhawks fan. I think it just depends on who's playing. If they're playing each other, I might have to wear one piece of each because I am definitely a Kings fan.
1: You could wear a Breyer jersey to the...
0: I could show up in a Breyer jersey. Maybe those will people become, will figure out what that is soon.
1: Yes, once the show is out, people will understand that. I've seen a couple of the episodes, so I know. But I don't doubt there'll be some merch, some hockey merch that comes out from the show, so you can sport that when you go to your next game. Louisa, great to talk to you. Thank you.
0: Thank you so much. I really appreciate it.
2: Louisa Levy, the creator and showrunner of the new series Off Campus, speaking with guest host Jill Deacon. Off Campus is out now on Amazon Prime, and go Habs go. And that is it for Q today. Tomorrow on the show, Boots Riley is a writer and director. He made a big splash with his debut film Sorry to Bother You a few years back. But where you might hear filmmakers and directors talk about wanting their film to entertain, Boots says he wants his films to inspire you to start a movement. He'll be here to talk about why he's hoping his new movie about a crew of shoplifters who dismantle the fashion industry might incite a labor revolution. That's tomorrow on the show. If you want to get in touch with me, q@cbc.ca is the best way to do that. We'll see you soon. Later on.
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9: From CBC News, The World This Hour, I'm Mike Miles. A Canadian living in the United States is being accused of voting illegally. Authorities have charged Sonny Meinhertz with committing voter fraud for nearly 20 years. Megan Fitzpatrick explains.
10: So this is coming from the U.S. Attorney's Office in Boston. They issued a press release announcing that Sonny Meinhertz, who is a resident of a town near Boston, that he's facing two charges, one count of unlawful voting, one count of casting a ballot that is known to be fraudulent. It is illegal for non-citizens to vote and to register to vote. The documents say that Meinhertz became a U.S. permanent resident in 1987. In 2016, according to the documents, he signed a voter registration form where he affirmed that he was a U.S. citizen, and he checked a box next to a question asking if he was a citizen. Investigators say Meinhertz voted illegally in multiple federal elections, including the most recent one in 2024, and in multiple state elections. What he is charged with can carry penalties of jail time and fines. President Trump has long complained about voter fraud, and he's been attempting to overhaul how elections are conducted in the U.S. Megan Fitzpatrick, CBC News, Washington.
9: Concern over Ebola forcing a surprise detour to Montreal for a Paris to Detroit Air France flight and raising questions for passengers like Deborah Mistor.
11: No one gave us any reason why. No one told us what was actually happening, just that U.S. authorities were diverting us to Montreal.
9: It was because of a passenger from the Democratic Republic of Congo who wasn't allowed into the U.S. because of restrictions on non-U.S. citizens who'd been in the DRC, Uganda, or South Sudan in the last 21 days. That passenger got off the plane in Montreal, got tested, and showed no symptoms. That passenger sent back to Paris. Air France says they were let on by mistake. Everybody else went on their way, arriving last night in Detroit. And as Liberta Ward reports, there's word an Ontario resident is undergoing testing.
10: Ontario's health ministry says this is out of an abundance of caution. An Ontario resident in hospital being tested not just for Ebola, but for a number of infectious diseases because they recently traveled to East Africa. They say all appropriate infection prevention and control measures are in place. There are currently no confirmed cases of Ebola in Ontario, they say, but they did not say if the person is

0: experiencing any symptoms. Linda Ward, CBC News, Toronto.
1: The Canadian Red Cross is sending workers to the Democratic Republic of Congo to help battle the Ebola outbreak. The team will help with contact tracing and getting people to treatment centers. There are more than 600 cases and 139 deaths linked to the rare Bundibugyo strain of Ebola. The World Health Organization says it could take up to 9 months to develop a vaccine for that strain. Well, it's lights out tonight for Stephen Colbert and The Late Show. Colbert took over for David Letterman in 2015, but nearly a year ago, he announced it was all coming to an end. Steve Futterman has more.
2: Last July, CBS made the stunning announcement that Stephen Colbert would be going off the air.
3: 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And
2: CBS claimed it was purely financial, that the show, despite having the largest audience in late-night TV, was losing millions. Others were skeptical, suggesting the move was to win favor with Donald Trump. When the cancellation announcement took place, CBS's parent company, Paramount, was trying to get federal approval to sell itself to Skydance Media. Just a week after the announcement, the FCC approved it. Colbert has often used his monologue to criticize Trump. Last week, he mocked Trump for praising Chinese leader Xi Jinping.
4: You're a great leader. Sometimes people don't like me saying it, but I say it anyway because it's true. I only say the truth.
2: Tonight, it comes to an end. Steve Futterman, CBC News, New York.
1: And we're coming to an end now. That is The World This Hour. For CBC News, I'm Mike Miles.

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And good afternoon, welcome to Nipigod on CBC North Radio 1 as we broadcast live here in our Italy studio. Today being Thursday, May 21st, 2026, and I'm your host, Lisanna Vepic, here with our technical operator, Jamie. And it is another beautiful day here in the capital. It's a very light winds, actually getting warmer and warmer each day. So it's a beautiful thing to see. So it's a beautiful day here in the capital. And coming up after the 12:30 regional news, we'll hear from a former CBC manager, Patrick Nagel, talking about his most memorable memories about the late Moise Ataguyuk and his life with the CBC. So we'll have that for you after the regional news. And of course, the regional news with Kaisa Alotok in Inuttitut and in English. 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
0: 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Uluku here to CBC Regional News representatives from Naujat, Ilulik and Senegajak are calling for a second review of the Baffinland Mary River expansion project. The group says the expansion could lead to more than 200 ship transits through Fox Basin each year, and increased traffic both on the land and on the water could disrupt narwhal, walrus, and caribou habitat. They're calling on Baffinland to find another route. John L. Tinashalu is with the Akvik HTO in Naujat, and he's the chairperson. The ship doesn't need to go in. If they are going in, everyone will be impacted, including his future great-grandchildren, and the hunting grounds will be all impacted, not only by the ships, but on land too. Last week, Baffinland announced it had received creditor protection from the Ontario Superior Court of Justice. In a court document obtained by CBC, Baffinland said it does not have enough capital to move ahead with the expected $4 billion railway project. The HTO and advocacy groups say they support Inuit workers employed at the mine and want to find solutions without shutting the operation down. Canadian North is trying to improve the flow of food, medicine, and other essentials into Arctic communities. The airline has officially opened its new cargo facility at Ottawa's International Airport. It says the site will expand shipping capacity, improve tracking systems, and streamline cargo moving into the north. Transport Canada first announced funding for this project in 2023. That's when the federal government matched Canadian North's $11 million investment. The Grays Bay Road and Port project is getting more funding. Energy Minister

0: Mr. Tim Hudson announced the federal government is investing $50 million to the project yesterday. The proponent, West Khitamut Resources Corporation, says the money will go towards the project's pre-construction. Hudson says the project will strengthen Arctic infrastructure.
1: When that consultation is done right, when the engagement is done right, when the right partnership is created, it can be a win-win. And that's certainly the federal government's objective. I know it's the Nunavut government's objective. And I know both of us have every intention of making sure that's the result for the local communities.
0: Minister Hudson also announced $5 million for a B2 Gold pilot project for diesel alternatives for mine heating and ventilation. And one of the former voices of an Inuktitut program from CBC North passed away last week. Moses Yatagujuk hosted Tausunni for many years. He started with CBC North in February of 1981 and traveled a lot to collect stories for both Tausunni and Sinnachautit. Former CBC North manager Patrick Nagel worked with Yatagujuk starting in 1989.
2: I always remember that about him too, is that, you know, when stuff needed to get done, you just did it. You didn't worry about it, you just did it. And I think that he brought a sense of that to the workplace, and certainly to the interactions that we had over the years.
0: Nagel says that Yatagujuk helped his colleagues cope with hardship. He made them laugh by telling funny stories during a crisis. Yatagujuk retired from CBC North in 2003, but continued to host as a backup until 2011. And that's the CBC Regional News. I'm Howard Charlotte.
3: Nako me kari sak ati ha ke lo dua lo le ko bit ka op team ha ke le ke tala lo me kari sak in ak tung sa pe ke sma na nepi mo automatic lo to solo one more so ning ani tabane ni at and once again welcome back to Nepi Wood. We'll continue our show till 1 p.m. Mose Yatagujuk was a legend in Inuit broadcasting, and he started at CBC in 1981 and worked until 2003 and continued to fill in until 2021. Yatagujuk passed away earlier this month, and here's Patrick Nagel, who used to be the manager here for CBC, working with Moose. I think you're sharing his memories.
2: I heard the other day that Moses had passed, and, you know, deeply saddened by that. I remember Moses quite fondly, and all of the things that he did for the audience of the CBC in the time that I was there. He started back in 1981, which was before I arrived in Iqaluit. I didn't arrive until 1989. So Moses was an old hand by the time that I got there. And I will always remember him as someone who was deeply concerned about making sure that there was quality in Inuktitut programming on CBC radio, that was getting to everyone, and that we were all, you know, doing the best that we could do to provide that service to people. He was host of Tausunni for a long time. He collected many Sinuksautit stories over the years. He would travel to communities and collect them, and I was the manager. He was always on my case. When we got to travel more, we have to go to more places. We really have to collect these stories because it's very important. And so even despite the fact that my Inuktitut is extremely limited, Moses was always more comfortable in Inuktitut. We managed to communicate, and he always managed to get his point across clearly and cleanly, no matter what. And I learned a lot. I learned a lot from him and a lot from that. Moses had a really wonderful sense of humor, and I'm hoping that some others have

spoken of this. He used to make jokes a lot. One time I remember we were at a story meeting, and he was talking about a wonderful new hunting tool that he'd seen on television. And we were all trying to figure out, sitting around the story meeting room table, what it was that he was talking about. And it came down to he watched an episode of Bugs Bunny cartoons on television. he saw Bugs Bunny had a portable hole, and he would call it port-a-hole. And Moses would, and we were trying to, what is he talking about? And so finally he's kind of slowed it down and explained it all, that he thought that everyone should have one of these portable holes like Bugs Bunny did, so that they could simply run down and throw them in front of the polar bear, catch the polar bear, throw them in front of the caribou, catch the caribou. I think that story meeting went on for an extra half an hour, 45 minutes, because we were all laughing so hard. Mo had a real strong, a strong sense of humor that way. And that's one of the things that I will always remember. You know, when serious need be, and funny when funny need be. He would always be, when new kinds of watches came out, he would collect watches, and he would call them James Bond 007 watches. And he would show them off at the meetings and stuff, and all with that the sort of wonderful smile and sense of humor that he had. So in addition to, you know, doing the job and doing the job well, he brought a sense of humor to the workplace that was really good. And I think that people were able to hear as they listened to him do his show on the radio. I might mention one other thing. When Moses first started working there, all the audio work for radio was done on tape machines. You know, we had you would remember those. We had reels of tape that you cut with a razor blade and edited them together. So, and Mo was very good at it. And then time came along that we were going to change over to computers. And of course the computer interfaces were all in English. And I don't even think at that point Moses had an email account. You know, he was not somebody that was heavily into computers, you know. And we said, what do you think about using all this computer stuff? And he said, no problem, just show me. So we did a bit of a training session. He picked it up. Every once in a while, he'd come out into the hallway and ask, make it save, you know, and you'd say, that one, okay. And he'd go back into the studio and do his work. And he tackled this complete English interface of a computer editing system, which was very new, and that a lot of people in other parts of Canada were having a hard time figuring out. And Moses, no problem. This is not a deal. It's a tool. You use it. You figure out how, and away you go. And so I always remember that about him too, is that, you know, when stuff needed to get done, you just did it. You didn't worry about it. You just did it. And I think that he brought a sense of that to the workplace, and certainly to the interactions that we had over the years. That was refreshing and really, really excellent. Those are memories that stick in my mind, and I think that I think will stick in my mind forever. My appreciation of his ability to just figure it out and get it done. And I know that in other parts of his life, in the Rangers and all of that kind of stuff, he brought that same kind of strength and enthusiasm to the work he did. So I was, when he retired, you know, sometimes people retire and you don't hear from them again, and off they go and do whatever they're going to do. But Moses was always around, and he would always, you know, drop in the years after he retired. He would come back and host the program occasionally when somebody was on holidays, and other times he would just drop in and say hello and chat and ask questions or give advice about things that he thought should happen. And I always appreciated about him too, is he no fear of telling you what he thought, and that was a good thing. And my deep condolences go out to all of the family. I was looking at some older pictures of Mo when he retired, and seeing, you know, his family grouped around him, and I know how important they all were to him.

0: And so, yeah, both Suzanne and I send our real sympathies and condolences to the family. We know this is a great loss for them and for the community. And it's sad, really. I guess the best thing I can say is it's sad, but I will always remember all of the wonderful things that he brought, and they were many.
1: Well, Pat, thank you so much for taking the time.
0: Oh, no problem at all. I'm pleased to. Always pleased to have a chat.
1: And that was Patrick Nagel. Not Nagel, because I always call him Nagel. Thank you for that, Patrick. And thank you for sharing memories of late Moose Ataguyuk. I like it. Come on up to a few manalunang itok. Come on up, siyong matilak. Tabagun na tiklo tiliko ilaping inuli agaping iteko. Busi, come on up to And let's listen to some music. You raise me up.

0: Then you raised me up to second on me, see. 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See my youth. Happy birthday, long me love.
1: Good one, Martha, to tell it to Muta for May 21, 2026. I love to say happy 38th birthday to my firstborn baby, Peter Jr. Hungaruk Manila from Kugaruk. I love you, baby. 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
0: You like to take on a naluti yulimatian. 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
5: 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New will be in the Salumina Rakitianiman. 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

sure before the election day, just so you can have the accurate information. 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So, and of course, thank you to the audience who tuned in with us. Tunga sukat ako yung bukulisinik, and of course to all those who contributed for our show. Engay kapag kanoing mga tao tila mga tao lumulukat yan na ako siya.

0: Coming up after the news, it's Quirks and Quarks with Bob McDonald.
1: Children love to pick fluffy white dandelions and blow on them. Scientists are studying the fluid dynamics of how these seeds ride the wind far and wide to better understand how invasive species spread.
2: From CBC News, The World This Hour, I'm Kaz Boivin. Quebec police have arrested a 40-year-old man on suspicion of terrorism-related activities. The RCMP say the man was posting videos online in support of ISIS. Steve Rukavina has more.
3: Eric Goss speaks for the RCMP in Quebec. Goss says the investigation began a year ago after an online tip.
4: It was regarding a TikTok user who was sharing content related to the Islamic State.
3: Goss says investigators have reasonable grounds to fear the man may commit terrorism offenses. But at this point, they don't have enough evidence to lay charges. Goss says investigators want the man to sign a terrorism peace bond, which allows a judge to impose conditions and allows police to closely monitor the suspect. Goss says investigators are searching the man's home today and will scour his electronic devices for more evidence.
4: It's not only bombs and guns, but just the fear that these people are putting on the internet is enough here in Canada to lay charges.
3: Goss says police may lay charges in the coming days. Steve Rukavina, CBC News, Montreal.
2: Ottawa is renewing the free park pass program for another season. Having the Canada Strong Pass means you can get into all sites operated by Parks Canada without paying. It lasts from June 19th until September 3rd. The offer also includes a 25% rebate on camping fees, and kids under 17 will be offered free entry to participating provincial or territorial museums. They can also ride via rail services free of charge, as long as they're accompanied with an adult. There are also discounts for young adults. The Supreme Court of Canada will hear British Columbia's appeal of a controversial ruling. It pits Indigenous people's rights against plans to develop BC's mining sector. Jessica Chung explains.
5: BC appealed a ruling earlier this year after the BC Court of Appeal found the province's mineral claims regime is inconsistent with the Declaration on the Rights of Indigenous Peoples Act, also known as DRIPA. Lawyers for two BC First Nations successfully argued the Gagatla and the Yahadasat First Nations should be consulted before mining claims are registered on Crown land. Premier David Eby said at the time the decision created confusion and concern about DRIPA's intent and proposed amending or suspending parts of the act, but he stepped back after vocal opposition from First Nations. Bruce McIver, a lawyer with First Peoples Law, says it will likely take several months before it goes before Canada's highest court.
6: Sides will file their arguments. We can expect both governments and First Nations across the country.
5: McIver says he predicts the case won't be heard until next year at the earliest. Jessica Chung, CBC News, Vancouver.
2: U.S. meteorologists are predicting this hurricane season will be below average. The National Oceanic and Atmospheric Administration says that's because of a developing El Niño pattern, which is a naturally occurring cycle of

0: warming in parts of the middle of the Pacific Ocean. This year, forecasters say El Nino will be especially intense, putting a damper on storm activity. However, NOAA Administrator Neil Jacobs warns, while the risk is lower, deadly hurricanes can still develop.
1: But even though we're expecting a below average season in the Atlantic, it's very important to understand that it only takes one. We have had Category 5s make landfall in the past during below average seasons.
0: The agency expects 8 to 14 named storms will develop this season. 1 to 3 of them could become major hurricanes. And a Canadian citizen is charged with voting illegally in American elections for nearly 20 years. Sonny Manhertz is a permanent resident who's been living in the state since 1987. He made his first court appearance this week in Boston. He faces counts of casting a fraudulent ballot, as well as unlawful voting by an alien. Both carry penalties, including prison time, along with fines in the hundreds of thousands of dollars. That is your World This Hour. For CBC News, I'm Kaz Boivin.

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Everybody.

0: From CBC News, The World This Hour, I'm Kaz Bovan. Alberta Premier Danielle Smith has shuffled her inner circle after two of her ministers resigned from cabinet. The changes come at a crucial time for the province as some groups are demanding to make separation from Canada a referendum issue. CBC's Nicole Healy explains.
1: Congratulations once again to all the new ministers.
2: Alberta Premier Danielle Smith shuffled a quarter of her cabinet Thursday, with six ministers now assigned to new positions.
3: I, Jason John Nixon, do solemnly and sincerely promise and swear.
2: One of Smith's most veteran MLAs, Jason Nixon, will now serve as Alberta's finance minister, replacing Nathan Horner, who recently resigned cabinet by not seeking re-election. Replacing Matt Jones as Minister of Hospital and Surgical Health Services is Adriana LaGrange. She was moved to that position after Jones also decided not to seek re-election. Alberta's opposition NDP leader, Naheed Nenshi, has suggested Smith demoted Jones and Horner because both have publicly come out against separatism. The shuffle comes shortly ahead of Smith's televised address later in the day. Sources say the premier is expected to outline her approach to call a separatist referendum. Nicole Healy, CBC News, Edmonton.
0: A 40-year-old man has been arrested in Quebec on suspicion of posting videos online in support of ISIS. The RCMP say investigators have reasonable grounds to fear the man may commit terrorism offenses, but they don't have enough evidence yet to lay charges. Officers are searching the man's home for electronic devices and say they believe he was acting alone. The arrest follows a year-long investigation. An Ebola outbreak overseas is starting to send ripples through international air travel. A plane from Paris bound for Detroit was diverted to Montreal because of a new U.S. restriction. Canadian officials say Ebola's risk to the North American public, however, remains low. Colin Butler reports.
4: For passenger Deborah Mister, it dawned on her something was wrong when the masked flight attendants stopped answering questions.
5: My first thought was, honestly, I wish I had one.
4: Confusion on the plane quickly gave way to anxiety, with rumors spreading through the cabin. Someone on board was being quarantined over U.S. Ebola-related travel restrictions. Authorities later confirmed the passenger removed from the plane did not have the virus, but by then, travelers already watched flight attendants pull on masks and passengers scramble for their own.
6: There's always going to be anxiety about a new strain of virus.
4: Dr. Rob Fowler is a Canadian critical care doctor who treated Ebola outbreaks in African countries in 2014 and 2018. He says for Canadians, the threat remains largely theoretical and the risk to the public low. On board that flight, what passengers got was an uneasy moment when fear, policy, and global travel collided. Colin Butler, CBC News, London, Ontario.
0: Ottawa is renewing the free park pass program for another season. Canada's Strong Pass users can get into all sites operated by Parks Canada without paying. It lasts from June 19th until September 3rd. The offer also includes a 25% rebate on camping fees, and kids under 17 will be offered free entry to participating provincial or territorial museums. They can also ride via rail services free of charge as long as they're accompanied by an adult. There are also discounts for young adults. U.S. meteorologists are predicting this hurricane season will be below average. The National Oceanic and Atmospheric Administration says that's because of a developing El Nino pattern, which is a naturally occurring cycle of warming in parts of the middle of the Pacific Ocean. This year, forecasters say El Nino will be especially intense, putting a damper on storm activity. However, NOAA Administrator Neil Jacobs warns, while the risk is lower, deadly hurricanes can still develop.
7: But even though we're expecting a below average season in the Atlantic, it's very important to understand that it only takes one. We have had Category 5s make landfall in the past during below average seasons.
0: The agency expects 8 to 14 named storms will develop this season. 1 to 3 of them could become major hurricanes. That's your World This Hour for CBC News. I'm Kaz Boivin.

0: Parlez-vous de quelle manière aussi ou Iloani?
1: So that's the main purpose of this workshop.
2: Amiso watani ko timiu yut tikisima yut nakitina. Tamakwa nilgalape kona tadi.
3: There's a lot of different organizations that are here in town from all over the place. Can you speak up about this, about these organizations that are in town?
1: Okay, right now, I'll give it a little bit.
0: Manna nilleunnaga loktunga nunavimmi ujaganniagatsanik hiniyaknimut kiinaoja hodiit ngujumik. 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
1: We're really making mileage, you know, so thank you.
2: Oh, yeah. When I'm looking at the public, so to my last question. Nikitivime, King Lipak, Siulagati, Sunanili, Ulumillo, Hapalo, Nikitivillo, Suname, Takumalagatangwalaki, since it's the last day on Friday, so today, tomorrow, and Friday, what would you like to see that would come out of this workshop?
1: Well, I think the main goal is the communication.
0: Tuga agi yarulagitu yaga ohalimahatiinik. 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
1: In a one-time workshop, we're looking at possibly to do community tour with the companies so that people will have a better understanding because many of the local or beneficiaries don't see that opportunity. But now that's something that we're an objective or a goal that we're hoping that this will transpire.
2: Thank you very much for this interview.
1: Okay, yes, thank you very much. Okay.

0: Hai, Luisa, kanak tua ngulok si mayutan na ingin ko sila bininga atani tigin niyamat. 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
1: Etua Haukai is the mayor of Kangiqsuk, long-time attendee at the Nunavik Mining Workshop.
2: Welcome back. Well,
3: Thank you.
2: Christopher, welcome back.
3: Thank you.
2: Which you say you're gonna go to Alpanok and meet the community. Don't forget Dagitso, it's just next door. And Arunal, it's just there too. So if you go to Alpanok, just go to Dagitso too. The people they want to know about Arunal too, time. So we have a So from Alpanok all the way to Kanitsuk and Robbers Lake. So we have to know more too, more than like Alpanok too. Thank you.
3: Thank you very much. And yes, we are considering surrounding communities as well. I don't mean to harp on Opalak. Obviously, it's the closest one to us, but it's about community, and I use that term deliberately. Thank you.
4: Kau mapik kuni yen yen wimun. 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

0: Sun hattu jätti singitunulle tini. Empty little, it's not empty land, it's full of everything. Animals, people. I don't like to see a paper saying it's an empty land and I'm against mining. Me, yeah. Thank you.
1: Thank you for the translation. That was very helpful. I think one of the communities I heard you speak of is Tsuyak, and I want to say a few things. I've been to a community, I've flown over to Tsuyak, and I see in real time the use of the what I don't think is empty land for travel, for hunting. I don't see it as empty. I think what would be helpful, and this will come, it's part of the process, is education and informing what the actual effects are. We have to do the study. I'm not a biologist. We're doing the work now. So everybody understands what the effects are from everything that you've mentioned, from visible lights and potential visible noise to the effects on your country food, which is there's no better food for you. I've heard you. And I want to make sure you're heard. And I want to make sure that we mitigate any effects of that. I can't sit here and say nothing will be affected. The mining development plan includes disturbance. You dig pits like you've seen in the Tongap presentation, but ours will be larger. And that has potential effects on migration patterns. But I want to let you know that we will educate communities on the results. I don't want to understate it, but I also want to say that sometimes we hear comments that are maybe exaggerate the actual effect of it and may not be affected as much as you think it might be. So it's my commitment to communicate and engage and discuss the effects and mitigate those. So thank you for that.
2: Thank you. Sarah Ero, Vice President of Zapotec Landholding in Kangersuk.
3: Sue.
1: Hello.
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1: Thank you very much. In short, to respond, yes, we will be there in July, and yes, we will meet with the community. And we will give you advance notice, so you have this in advance. Thank you.
4: Hi, tamani katemani alsa hangin na twita ko kapat isulilak misuti tamani katitav mikut juami. 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

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Needless, we not money 10 million. Akago sekanilatagomato, taxil near palego matinu blackwood. 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Needless, we not money 4 million. Ekaruk tu chalit unnuk nuvia nato go, and it win a relic. Nigeloni 20, Niglas Unatamani 10 milunim. Akago Nuyugumak to go, and it win a relic. Kanangeloni 30 min 50 montikarat talunim. 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Kanangeloni 20, and we clear yatunun now. Unim Natmani 3 milunim. Akago Nuyumato, Makutuina relic. Unim Natmani 6 milunim. Take what I call Selatim Nina, Siavila. Taking a kitchen money.

Tai ma tämänna inuit isummaksainingat

0: tax on streamers already got some pushback from industry. Netflix, Prime, Disney Plus, and others are currently fighting it in court. The CRTC says it's confident in the policy it's setting out and expects the companies to comply. It's also lowering obligations on private traditional broadcasters, saying they will only have to put 25% of their revenues, a reduction from a current maximum of 45%. Rafi Bujikan, UNCBC News, Ottawa.
1: Ottawa is renewing the free park pass program for another season. Canada Strong Pass users can get into all sites operated by Parks Canada without paying. It lasts from June 19th until September 3rd. The offer also includes a 25% rebate on camping fees, and kids under 17 will be offered free entry to participating provincial or territorial museums. They can also ride on Via Rail services for free as long as they're accompanied by an adult. There are also discounts for young adults. An Ebola outbreak overseas is starting to send ripples through international air travel. A plane from Paris, bound for Detroit, was diverted to Montreal because of a new U.S. restriction. Canadian officials say Ebola's risk to North American people remains low. Kellen Butler reports.
2: For passenger Deborah Mister, it dawned on her something was wrong when the masked flight attendants stopped answering questions.
3: My first thought was, honestly, I wish I had one.
2: Confusion on the plane quickly gave way to anxiety, with rumors spreading through the cabin. Someone on board was being quarantined over U.S. Ebola-related travel restrictions. Authorities later confirmed the passenger removed from the plane did not have the virus, but by then, travelers already watched flight attendants pull on masks and passengers scramble for their own.
4: There's always going to be anxiety about a new strain of virus.
2: Dr. Rob Fowler is a Canadian critical care doctor who treated Ebola outbreaks in African countries in 2014 and 2018. He says for Canadians, the threat remains largely theoretical and the risk to the public low. On board that flight, what passengers got was an uneasy moment when fear, policy, and global travel collided. Colin Butler, CBC News, London, Ontario.
1: A 40-year-old man has been arrested in Quebec on suspicion of posting videos online in support of ISIS. Enrique Gass is an RCMP spokesperson. He says investigators have reasonable grounds to fear the man may commit terrorism offenses.
5: It's not only bombs and guns, but just the fear that these people are putting on the internet is enough here in Canada to lay charges.
1: The RCMP is still gathering sufficient evidence to lay charges. Officers will be going through the man's electronic devices after searching his home. Right now, they say they believe he was acting alone. The arrest follows a year-long investigation. U.S. meteorologists are predicting this hurricane season will be less intense than usual. The National Oceanic and Atmospheric Administration says that's because of a developing El Niño pattern, which is a naturally occurring cycle of warming in parts of the middle of the Pacific Ocean. This year, forecasters say El Niño will be especially intense, which is putting a damper on storm activity. However, they also warn that while the risk is lower, deadly hurricanes can still develop this year. That's your World This Hour. For CBC News, I'm Kaz Bovin.
6: Good afternoon, Manitoba. 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I'm Chloe Friesen, and this is Up to Speed.

Thanks for joining us this afternoon. Coming up on the show, the number of Canadian women behind bars has doubled over the past two decades. Coming up, we'll hear from the Elizabeth Fry Executive Director, Emily Coyle, about why women end up in prison. And a new season of CBC's Understood podcast is pulling back the curtain on people forming intimate relationships with AI chatbots. We'll meet the host of Artificial Intimacy. But coming up first, the perils of an unpredictable Manitoba spring have been all too real for one folk rock band from Churchill. They've been touring across the province this May. Coming up, the band will join us in studio to talk about their tour experiences and how their hometown inspires their sound. Stay with us.

0: CBC's Julie Buckingham joins us now for a look at news headlines.
1: Getting some reaction to the Winnipeg Police huge bust that they showed off yesterday. 525 kilograms of illicit drugs pulled off the street. And now one local organization is actually worried there will be more overdoses after this massive drug haul removed from the street. And also finding out today from provincial officials that a temporary supervised drug consumption site will open next month. The mayor is reacting to that news as well. Those stories and more at 4:30.
0: All right. Thank you, Julie.
1: You're welcome.
0: That is CBC's Julie Buckingham. I'm Chloe Friesen, filling in for Faith Fundahl. Thanks for listening. Jenna Kasul is behind the controls this afternoon. Dylan Longhurst is our show director. A quick look at current weather conditions. A bit cloudier here in the downtown. 21 degrees is our current temperature. Heading to Brandon, still seeing some light rain shower. 17 currently at the Brandon Airport. And in Thompson, 18 degrees, partly cloudy. Dylan Longhurst is here for a quick update on the commute. Hi, Dylan.
2: Hey there, Chloe. Just hearing from Jeff earlier about a line painting work happening on the west perimeter, slowing things down for northbound travel because you're losing the right-hand lane for a stretch there. Not quite sure what the situation's like because we heard about that, about 45 minutes ago last, so that may still be an issue there. Otherwise, not much else we're following on the commute today. If you want to let us know what's happening out there on the roads, you can give us a call at 204-7
0: 888-3093. Blizzards, windstorms, and train cancellations have been just some of the unexpected bumps in the road for the touring Churchill band Days on Land. They've been taking their music to the northern communities of Thompson, Flin Flon, and The Paw this May before they headed here to Winnipeg. This is where their final show will take place tonight at the Times Changed High and Lonesome Club.

0: Roy. Max Ted, the lead singer and guitarist for Days on Land, joins me in the studio here. Along with the rest of the band, we got bassist Joe Stover, keyboardist Jeremy Lesage, and drummer Eric Robb. Hello, everyone.
1: Hello.
2: Hey.
3: Hey-o.
0: This is a full studio. It makes me so happy. Let's start with you, Roy. I offered a little glimpse at the tour so far, but in your words, how would you describe it?
2: Just on time.
0: Perfect.
2: It's been a whirlwind, and thanks, Chloe, for this, like, even this unexpected little, like, your people contacting our people, making this interview happen. This has just made our day as well. We didn't plan this, and just thanks again. Wow, you surprised us in a good way. This tour has been kind of like that. It's been very spontaneous. There's been a lot of planning that has been into it. You know, we got some grants from the Canada Council for the Arts and the Manitoba Arts Council, and so we're putting all this plan together, but at the last minute, it really didn't happen. I was in Australia having a visit back home for the first time in like 10 years, and Joe was in Ireland having the time of his life. But we were all planned to get back to Churchill and then leave on the train the very next day to go on this tour. But the train had already been like cancelled that entire week before that. So we're like, we're looking at all these alternative plans. Can we jump on a plane? Can we literally? Like Jeremy said, can we get some skidoos and just like skidoo to Gillam, and then maybe we get a vehicle from there to Thompson, because we got to start in Thompson. But anywho, a long story short, like they cleared the training tracks in time. There was a lot of snow build up. They eventually cleared the tracks, thanks to everyone who helped to make that happen. And then we're supposed to leave at 8:30 p.m. We get to the station. Okay, we're not going to leave till 2 a.m. All right, well we'll get to sleep on the train and we'll try to get some rest. And the 2 o'clock comes. Oh God, 3 o'clock comes. Oh God, the train's never going to leave. But a 3:15 in the morning, the train pulled off from Churchill, and we made it to Thompson for the first show exactly when we had to walk on stage, and the rest is another story. Yeah.
0: So no warm up, I imagine, for that show.
3: No warm up at all. Like it was a very relaxing train ride. We were supposed to get off at noon and have about 7 hours before the show started, but like Roy said, it was later and later and later. So it was basically just the train wheels stopped and we flew.

0: flew off the train to grab vehicles and this, everything just to get to the gig.
1: Traveling really, I've heard from other folks, it kind of brings out your true self, right? Like you get to see each other under pressure. What have you learned about each other as travel companions through all of this? Eric, I see a look in your eyes.
2: Well, I've learned specifically at the studio the other day. We were at Anthony Cinerini's studio, Foxhole Recording, up in Transcona. Great guy. Roy and I have a common goal.
1: Okay.
2: Our common goal is to make our music as best as we possibly can. But him and I speak completely different languages. Roy will look at me and say, I don't know what, to be honest, completely different language.
3: And stop.
2: And I look at him just completely bewildered, Chloe. And we're so thankful for Anthony. Roy pointed out he served as our Rosetta Stone in the studio because I speak drummer, Roy speaks guitar.
1: Right.
2: And Anthony speaks both drummer and guitar.
1: It's good to have a bridge.
2: Exactly.
1: You've said that this tour is bringing northern stories from the edge of the Hudson Bay to the rest of Manitoba. Tell me a little bit more about how, where you come from influences how your music sounds.
3: Okay, well, I guess I do most of the songwriting, and so, but my influences, I guess they range, but I remember listening to a lot of like Australian folk rock when I was younger, and just you know, putting it aside, and saying, "Oh, I'm into Nirvana and Metallica and grunge and heavy. I don't want that country stuff, that folky stuff." It wasn't until I got older and I started traveling around and just connecting with the land where I was, and then eventually moving to Canada and immigrating here and living in Churchill, where I just put my roots down. I thought, you know, this is going to be my life's work. I'm going to write about where I am, because now finally I feel like I'm putting my roots in. Finally, there's stories all around me, and I'm going to write songs that are folk songs that I love. And then we brought it, we all came together as musicians in town, and we all add to that same flow of making songs. But I think that's the influence. Our songs are very much they're kind of like little documentaries about what's actually happening in the north, in Churchill, the people there and the stories and the animals, and not just the normal things that people see and know about Churchill, but the things behind the scenes a little bit. So there's a story to every song. Joe?
0: Yeah, and Roy's been writing songs about Churchill probably since you got there. You've been there about 10 years now, eh? Something like that. And as somebody that has lived in Churchill pretty much most of their life, I moved there as a 5-year-old in 1987. Roy really does a fantastic job of encapsulating what it means to be not just a Northerner, but a Churchillian too. So it's a real honor to be asked to play. Like when he asked if I wanted to play bass in his band, I said, I'd love to, but I don't know how to play bass. He says, I'll teach you. Okay.
1: Seems to be going well.
0: So far, so good.
1: Yeah.
0: Yeah. No, it's really good. And yeah, so that's to be able to play up north in, you know, Thompson, Flin Flon, the Paw, you know, being able to sing those songs about the North, you know, and you can see it in their eyes that they know what you're talking about. And so that is extra special to play to Northern audiences. And then of course, coming down here to Winnipeg to share those stories, you know, it's going to be probably a mix of, I know what you're singing about, or it'll be like, that sounds amazing. You know, that's maybe something I want to experience myself. So
1: I've talked to and interviewed bands before they travel up to Churchill to perform. This is the first time I have interviewed a band who has come from Churchill to perform here in Winnipeg. I'm curious, you mentioned, Joe, that you moved to Churchill when you were 5. What brought your family there?
0: My parents are both from southwestern Ontario, around Windsor, London, Chatham, around there. And they are both teachers.
1: Okay.
0: And they graduated back in 81 to find no work in southern Ontario. So they moved to this place called Manitoba, and they were in southern Manitoba for about 5 years. We were in Manitou, and they decided it was time to go back to Ontario. But first, you know, there's this little job in Churchill. You know, why don't we go up there and just check that out for a couple of years? And that was 1987. We're all still there.
1: Amazing.
0: Yeah, that's how it is.
1: Eric, what brought you to Churchill?
2: Similar story to Joe's parents. It was work. I had gotten an arts degree from the University of Manitoba, learned a lot, but I also learned very quickly that the job opportunities for an arts degree holder aren't necessarily the most quality opportunities. So I bounced around, did all kinds of stuff, just waiting for that opportunity. And I got really, really, really lucky that in 2022, a job opened up, and I looked at my then girlfriend, now wife, Emily, and said, hey, would you be crazy enough to follow me to this little town, like Joe said, in Churchill for 6 months? And she was great. She followed me. Like I said, we got married recently. And it's been 1 year. It's been

0: 2, it's been 3, it's been 4, and we both look at each other every year and say, do you want to leave yet? Nah, we're going to stay. And it's been fantastic between me and the boys in the band and everyone else up there. It's been a wonderful time in that great community up north.
1: Well, congratulations on your marriage.
0: Thank you very much.
1: Very exciting. Roy, you've spent now 10 years in Churchill. What brought you there?
2: Well, it wasn't supposed to be like that, Chloe. I went there to see what everyone goes to see Churchill. I figured, oh my God, there's polar bears there. I just wanted to see one more special place in Canada before we went back to Australia or New Zealand with my partner and I. And she went to Montreal for a little bit, and I went to Churchill. Okay, we'll finish this and we'll go home. And I got stung by the Northern Churchill bug, because it's such a beautiful place. It's got that remote feel where you've got the freedom that you don't feel in bigger places. But it's also got that community spirit. It's got those tourism seasons as well to sort of activate that, entrepreneurial and excitement that comes to town. Otherwise it's quite quiet. And there's just so many things. I mean, they put me in some staff housing, and I worked next door as a cook for a few years, and I also played gigs and everything. I thought, what else am I searching for in life? I think I'm just about there. So my partner moved there. We've got a 4-year-old son. We're in the community for good now. We became Canadian citizens. We're in a band. I can't leave now. It's all happening. So yeah, I must love it there.
1: I do want to ask about the gigs in Churchill, but first, Jeremy, what brought you to Churchill?
3: Yeah, I was in between jobs about 5 years ago and just kind of randomly applying for jobs on Indeed. And this opportunity opened up in Churchill to go do some maintenance up there. And I had no idea what to expect. And I landed in there and fell in love. And the rest is history.
1: Amazing. Okay, you're all kind of connected by a common thread in an interesting way. The music scene in northern Manitoba, how would you describe it?
2: I'll describe it as it's more than what people think it is, because but you don't often find out until you make those connections with every little town. Because even though the north is so far away from Winnipeg, it's also quite isolated from each community as well. But when we done our research, and it was important to us to make these gigs a community kind of experience, so we also reached out for the bands that are already playing or trying to play in each of these communities and have it like a doubleheader gig at each one of these places. So in Thompson, we played with Northbound Revival with Andrea and the crew, which also run a not-for-profit group there called Mall of the Arts, and they were opening their community center and music studio at the same time. We all integrated it into a community event, and it was fantastic. And onto Flin Flon, we played at Johnny's Social Club, Greg and Kirk and the crew there. And we played with Rock Art, and they're currently, making big waves in the north. They're a really cool like rock band. They were getting interviewed about their story and how they come together after having to flee the north after the wildfires recently. And then we caught up in the pour with the Dick Brothers. And it turns out these guys have been playing all over the north, and they've played in more places in Churchill than we have back in the day. All the places that have maybe now burnt down, these guys have just got that blues rock awesome feel. The Dick Brothers, like Dennis and Dwayne there, we met up with them and we made lifelong friends, and we've already been texting. We're hopefully going to bring them all up to Churchill maybe for a show soon. And I don't know. And we're, Joe?
4: Well, yeah, and I think that was really important part of the vision of this tour, was not just to say, hey, come see us, but it was, hey, come see what else your community has. And I think that we've gone 3 for 3 in terms of that in the north. So we're really looking forward to kind of doing that with Heartsleeve. That's who we're playing with tonight. And yeah, it's just about sharing, not just the stage, but our songs and stories, and so far, so good.
1: Well, I am so glad that all of you made it here to Winnipeg, despite all of the travel excitement. Jeremy, Joe, Roy, Eric, thank you so much for joining us.
5: Pleasure.
0: Thank you, Chloe.
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1: Days on Land will be performing tonight at the Times Change High and Lonesome Club, too. A sold-out crowd. 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
2: 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Artificial intelligence isn't just changing how we work, it's starting to change how we connect with each other. 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Victoria Hetherington is the season's host and author of Friend Machine, and she joins us now. Hi, Victoria.
3: Hi there.
2: So the series is about humans forming intimate relationships with AI chatbots. What made you want to explore this?
3: Oh, it goes way back. It'll show you just how nerdy I was as a kid. Back, as far as I can remember, I was obsessed with robots, like fictional depictions of robots. So, you know, reading Isaac Asimov, watching the film 2001: A Space Odyssey, I couldn't get enough. I just loved the idea of what a synthetic mind would really look like and how it would communicate with us. And I grew up and I wrote 2 science fiction books. And of course, they were about people who were either friends with or intimate with robots or AI. But at the time, especially when I was drafting them, this was the early 2010s. These AI entities that I was writing about were largely just kind of like fairy tale creatures to me. You know, it was kind of like a parable or something, a way to explore something philosophically or to work out some emotions. Because again, this was the early 2010s, and it was, you know, AI just was not what it was now. And so fast forward a little bit to 2020, 2021, the height of the pandemic, everyone's in lockdown. Everyone's just so much lonelier than they're used to being. And I start hearing about people deep in relationships, deep in love, lifelong partnerships with AI companions or chatbots. And I spoke with a couple of these people in good faith. And I was like, you know, please tell me about this. And they expressed being deeply in love and that they wanted to have, some of them wanted to have, you can have digital children, not real kids, obviously, basically they saw these AI entities as their real partners. This had changed from, like fairy tale to like anodyne reality in a couple of years. And I was fascinated.
2: What conversations still kind of stay with you?
3: Oh, wow. One is actually quite a kind of a positive one. There was one man who very tragically, and this is not the positive part, obviously, he very tragically lost his fiance at quite a young age. They were both about 20, and 13 years passed, and he just couldn't let go of her emotionally, and he just couldn't move on. And so he created something that's called a grief bot, which is basically a company or a small neural network where you feed all of the videos that you have that person, the pictures, the texts, emails, like everything that you can find from them, the person who's passed away. And what comes out is a chatbot that can look like and sound uncannily like the person who's passed away. And so he was able to have some very healing conversations that brought him to closure with this chatbot version of his ex-fiance. And then he was able to move on. And now, as I understand it, he's actually dating a human person. So that's a positive story.
2: Any conversations that left you feeling a little concerned?
3: Oh, yeah. Let me try and pick one. There was one woman who spoke to us about how AI, I believe it was an LLM, I won't specify which one, allowed her to deal with her panic attacks. And, as someone who struggles with anxiety myself, I understand just how unbelievably grateful you can be towards anything or anyone that relieves that that unbearable discomfort. And as a result, I think she bonded with it very quickly. She had a name for it. And I was really worried for her. I could sort of maybe seeing it going in the direction of like, oh, maybe I'm in love with this thing.

0: Like maybe I want to talk to this thing for hours a day and neglect my human friends, which are, you know, who are a little bit more difficult to communicate with, because AI, of course, is frictionless to communicate with. So that conversation worried me a lot.
1: Victoria, how

0: great length for the podcast because I wanted to know like just the absolute up-to-date stats. Because I sort of had this feeling that there would be a knock-on effect from the pandemic, and there certainly has been. I would say there's probably a loneliness epidemic going on right now. One really shocking statistic from late 2025 cites that 1 in 6 people are chronically unbearably lonely right now, which means that maybe not within my immediate circle, but just outside, or maybe not within yours, but just outside yours, there is a person who is that lonely. And the kicker is that you might not know, I might not know, because loneliness, especially to that extent, is kind of still stigmatized. So they might be doing a pretty good show of hiding it. So that was one thing that I learned about loneliness, and perhaps by extension, people's increased susceptibility to these very convincingly human-sounding, you know, entities that are not human at all.
1: What do you hope listeners take away from the series?
0: Oh, I'd say maybe two things. And one would be, you know, proceed with caution, because I can only really see at this point LLM use in particular, large language model use becoming more and more ubiquitous, whether you're asking ChatGPT for a grocery list and it goes from there or what have you. And so, you know, as socially connected as you are, just be aware that it's incredibly addictive. It was designed to be so. And we don't yet have the guardrails in place to protect people and people's mental health yet. It's just moving too quickly. And I hope that we figure it out soon.
1: Victoria, this sounds like a fascinating pod. Thank you so much for joining us.
0: Thank you.
1: Victoria Hetherington is the host of the new season of CBC's Understood podcast series, Artificial Intimacy. You can find it wherever you get your favorite podcasts. We are coming up to 4:30. Dylan Longhurst joins me for a quick update on the commute.
2: Hey there, Chloe. Got a couple of calls about issues on northbound Main. Specifically at Mountain, there's been a collision and you're losing all but the leftmost lane. So plenty of lane closures. Emergency vehicles are on scene and delays for northbound traffic is very large. Julie and Ben calling about that. Ben mentioning that it's been crawling along for nearly 30 minutes. So big traffic jam. Avoid northbound Main and the approach to Mountain at this time because it's a big issue there. Anything else you want to tell us about your commute today? You can do so at 204-788-3093.
1: 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We will hear from Elizabeth Fry, Executive Director Emily Coyle, about why women end up in prison. Those stories and much more still to come on the show. Taking a quick look at our weather forecast, still sitting at 21 here in downtown Winnipeg tonight. Partly cloudy, clearing this evening, wind southeast 30, gusting to 50, becoming light early this evening. CBC weather specialist Riley Lechuk will join us shortly for a full look at your weather forecast. But first, it's time for your CBC local news.
3: This is CBC News. Good afternoon, I'm Julie Buckingham in downtown Winnipeg at 4:30. Clouds and 21, mainly clear tonight, the low dropping down to 10. Winnipeg's new supervised consumption site opens next month. The addictions minister says it will be run by Aboriginal Health and Wellness once it's hired and trained staff. Mayor Scott Gillingham welcomes it, but says it'll take cooperation between the province and city to ensure it's safe.
4: When we get a clear date, then we can all make sure that all the systems that are required to be in place are in place. And I think one of the things that I've expressed, and I appreciate the minister has heard me, Minister Smith has heard me on this, as is the premier, to make sure that safety in the surrounding area is prioritized.
3: The temporary facility on Henry Avenue won't supply drugs, but will offer a spot for people to use while being watched. This comes as today the province pledged over $2 million for downtown safety and various business improvement zones. The leader of one of Winnipeg's flagship outreach organizations is concerned about the province's or the police's seizure of 525 kilograms of drugs. Yesterday, the service showed off what it describes as the biggest bust in its history.

0: history. 33 people were arrested, some with ties to Mexican cartels and Hell's Angels. Jamil Mahmood of Main Street Project worries it'll mean more overdoses.
1: We know that now that many drugs are taken off the street, the supply is going to get more toxic. Folks will cut it more. The demand for drugs won't go away, so it'll just get more and more toxic drug supply and more people overdose.
0: Mahmood says it is common for these substances to become more dangerous after large seizures. He adds they'll make a point of topping up naloxone stocks and sending out more wellness patrols. Manitoba RCMP are trying out a new community notification initiative. The pilot starts today with a number of detachments. If you sign up, you can choose to get the info by text, email, or phone call. The new system will include alerts for things like public safety advisories, missing people, or traffic conditions. RM of Springfield Mayor Patrick Therrien welcomes it.
2: It's a pilot project, I guess, for six communities. Looking forward to it. We just heard of it yesterday at a council meeting by our detachment commander here in Oak Bank, and we're pleased to have it.
0: The other locations trying it out: Thompson, Norway House, Dauphin, Winnipeg, Osis, and Morris. The test runs for the next 3 months while officials see how effective it is. Work on a community space for Southwest Winnipeg is officially underway. Shovels broke ground in Waverly West for the recreation campus. The $127.5 million price tag is being shared by the three levels of government. Chuck Davidson started to work on it 18 years ago when he was president of the South Winnipeg Community Center. He says the first phase will be a hub for the fastest growing neighborhood in the city.
3: Including three gymnasiums, multi-purpose rooms, a serving kitchen, an indoor walking track, a fitness area, a cafe, a huge outdoor spray pad, and a 200-space childcare center. And also included in this funding partnership, the addition of a vocational facility to Pembina Trails Collegiate.
0: Construction began this afternoon and is expected to be complete by early 2028. Ottawa is giving Northern First Nations in Manitoba almost $1 million to help them be part of consultations on major projects. Minister of Crown Indigenous Affairs Rebecca Alty says the Sovereign Kiewetin Yathi Nations, or SKY, will receive $300,000 a year over the next 3 years. Alty says the money will help the communities be part of negotiations on initiatives like upgrades to the Port of Churchill.
4: As they create, develop, and strengthen consultation tools to support First Nations' meaningful participation in consultations. That means better training, tools, research, and communications so nations have what they need to fully take part in these discussions and make informed decisions.
0: SKY Grand Chief Walter Westacoot represents the 11 SKY First Nations. He welcomes the move, saying they want to be at the table during consultations, not an afterthought. Today, grades 5 through 12 students from Manitoba are showcasing their commitments to justice. The Canadian Museum for Human Rights is hosting the Upstander Showcase. More than 200 put-together projects, artwork, and stories focused on societal injustices important to them. 17-year-old Emily Pertula based hers on the women's suffrage movement.
5: And all of the ways that women have been viewed in throughout the past before the suffrage movement was able to occur, and the present of how women are viewed in society today. I've never got to experience anything like this before, and I'm just so thrilled to be here right now.
0: Among the other exhibits, a wedding cake decorated to explore the issue of child marriage. That is the CBC News from Winnipeg. Your next local CBC News at 5:30.
6: Thank you, Julie.
0: You're welcome.
6: That is CBC's Julie Buckingham. I'm Chloe Fries, and you're listening to Up to Speed on CBC Radio 1. Here with a look at your weather forecast is CBC weather specialist Riley Lechuk. Riley, just a little bit ago on the show, we had a band who had traveled down from Churchill.
7: Oh.
6: And I checked the temperature in Churchill.
7: Yep.
6: 4 degrees right now, but mainly sunny, so that's nice.
7: We'll take the sunshine.
6: That's the fun fact I have for you today regarding weather. It's 4 degrees in Churchill.
7: We're up to 21 at the airport this hour in Winnipeg. We have started to see, we've been in and out of the cloud cover, right? I do think that we'll start to get some clearing as we get through the evening tonight. I mean, I can see from this little tiny narrow scope that I have out the window here, some holes in that cloud cover. So we'll start to see that clearing happening. Still some showers happening to the west, into parts of West Med and into parts of the parkland through the narrows into the Interlake. If you're looking at sort of an arc on a map, that's where we've seen some thunderstorms roll through. Nothing meeting any severe criteria, but certainly some thunder, some lightning, even some hail reported in Brandon earlier in the afternoon to the tune of pea-sized. So a little bit of instability working its way through. I'm not expecting any of that into Winnipeg as we get through the night tonight. Like I said, a clearing sky. Looking at low temperatures in the south tonight, around 10 degrees or so, and then back up closer to 2021 into the afternoon, broadly speaking, as we get through the day into southern Manitoba. For northern Manitoba, looking at 19 in Thompson tomorrow, a mix of sun and clouds to a mainly sunny sky for the most part, and then some cloud starts to build in for the weekend. That cloud cover associated with an area of low pressure that will push northward out of the states. As we get overnight Friday into Saturday, this does bring some good rain to parts of southern Manitoba into Saturday morning. I think this tapers off closer to the lunch hour or so for most of us as we get into Saturday. So not a total washout through the weekend, and then some very warm temperatures in behind this to the tune of high 20s and low 30s even as we get toward the Tuesday, Wednesday timeframe.
6: All right. Thank you, Riley.
7: You're welcome.
6: That is CBC weather specialist Riley Lechuk. Riley, join us one last time in about an hour for your last look at the weather forecast. But Dylan Longhurst is always here, always keeping an eye on the commute. What are you seeing?
8: Big delays on northbound Main. This is a pretty significant lane closure we're seeing here due to a collision. All but the leftmost lane on northbound Main at Mountain currently closed due to a collision. Emergency vehicles on scene, so use extra caution. But we are hearing about long, 10 to 20 minute delays for northbound commuters heading out of the downtown today. So just expect it to be a problem. That might be a spot you want to avoid. Again, that is northbound Main at Mountain. A collision has most lanes closed. You have to go all the way to the left in order to get by, and that has people sitting in traffic for 20 to 30 minutes. Approaching there. So keep that in mind if you're just starting your commute right now. Other than that, not much else. We're following on the commute right now. So if you see something slowing you down today, let us know at 204-788-3093.
6: Well, with the weather finally starting to warm up, you might be thinking about getting outside and doing more outdoor exercises. And when it comes to a healthy lifestyle, we've always been told that eating well and exercising regularly are some of the more important things to follow. New research shows that there could be some flexibility to that. The study by researchers at University College Cork suggests that regular exercise, even with a poor diet, could still have benefits on mental health. So, does this mean we can outrun the fork and start splurging on those fast food meals? Our regular science columnist, Tora Kutcher, broke down the research for us.
9: It says that you can only outrun a fork to a certain extent, okay? But it's still good medical advice that's like lose weight in the kitchen, get fit in the gym, okay? That there's two parts to physical wellness, and that is that you have to be, you know, fit and also make sure you're getting all the micronutrients and all the stuff about a healthy diet. So it's not just about healthy weight, it's also about making sure that you have resistance exercises and heart health and all that. So yes, you still need diet and exercise. There's no magic, magic bullet here. But the research shows, in particular in this case, when it comes to mental health, that a poor diet causes declining mental health, but it can be somewhat counteracted by exercise. You can't outrun a fork, but you can catch up to it a little bit.
6: So what do we know about how diet affects our mental health?
9: We're learning more and more about this every day. And I mean, there's one thing that I think we can all agree on is that when you're not feeling great and you're feeling down or stressed, your willpower goes down with you and you eat poorly often because you're feeling poorly. What they were able to show here in rats is that eating poorly causes you to feel poorly. So they fed rats a cafeteria diet, and those rats that were exposed to this ultra high processed foods showed more depressive symptoms, what they called behavioral despair. So they measured this by rats were basically willing to give up on challenging tasks much, much, much more easily if they've been spending a month or so eating an ultra high processed food diet. And they just kind of would shrug and be like, don't care. I give up.
6: So what exactly were the rats eating? I know, like, in my head, I'm like, oh, rats eating, like, donuts and stuff.
9: Oh, 100%. That's exactly what they were eating.
6: Okay.
9: Yeah. So they fed them the human equivalent, the human actual unhealthy diet options. So the rats got their own, like, chows, like their own kibbles, you know, what rats would normally eat in captivity. They were given also, in addition to the chows, they were given choice of little cafeteria, cookies, chips, candies, cheese, hot dogs, human ultra high processed foods. And no surprise, if given the option, they tended to prioritize the cookies and chips and candy over their chows.
6: So how does diet affect our mental health? What did we learn here?
9: Okay, so it's been hard to address in humans because a lot of these diet mental health association studies really have to focus on self-reported, right? So it's like, what did you eat? How are you feeling? What did you eat? How are you feeling? Can you try and eat this a little bit more? But keep a food journal and tell me how you're feeling. And months on end. And it's shown that diet certainly affects our mental health. But what these researchers did, because they had, you know, in rats, you can control the diet, you can control their lives so much more closely, makes for good science. These researchers from University College Cork in Ireland took these rats and had them under these cafeteria diet trials and regular food trials. Then they measured their metabolites. Okay, so the little crumbs left over in the blood from the diet. And the thing is that, you know, what is digesting our food is actually not the little enzymes that our body produces to break it down. It's the bacteria in our gut. Bacteria get often first pick of what they digest in our food and what we feed them. And there's a line of communication between the gut and the brain called the gut-brain axis. And this is what Minka Nota and her team were looking at when they were looking at how diet affects the rat mood.
10: Essentially, what we found here is that the gut metabolites that are produced by the bacteria in our gut could be really key mediators of the interaction between diet and exercise.
9: So if you feed the bacteria, not just the rats, right? You've got to think about it this way, is that you're feeding them a donut. It's the bacteria that's eating the donut. And the bacteria that like donuts are the, quote, bad bacteria that don't make you feel good. The bacteria that love eating fibers make the rat feel better.
6: So how does exercise fit in here?
9: Yeah, so this is another angle, right? So they had this trial of the rats eating poorly a cafeteria diet and then rats eating typical chows. Then they also had a sort of middle trial where the rats that were eating the cafeteria diet were also given an exercise wheel. So they had the option of exercising. Okay. And they did. They did, even if they were eating, you know, a donut and some candy and a hot dog. You know, they would occasionally jump on that wheel. And that's where they said, well, you can't outrun a fork, but Minka Nota found that you could at least stay and, you know, you can still see it, keep that fork in your sights.
10: What we found was that exercise increases the birth of new neurons in the hippocampus, which is a brain region that's important for mood and memory. But that change was not as pronounced in animals that had access to a cafeteria diet.
9: So it looks like we can measure better mental health in rats, that even if it's poor mental health induced by diet, you can see an improvement if they're given the opportunity to exercise.
6: So Tora, how much of this research could translate to humans?
9: I mean, we're not rats. Brad Marchand notwithstanding, I kid. No, we have much more complicated relationships with food. We have more, I would say, complex psychology and mental health issues than rats. Maybe we don't know enough yet, but I think we can confidently say that. But we also intuitively know that exercise helps improve mood and eating poorly does not. So this rings true for the human condition as we're measuring it in rats. What this research does is provide the physiological mechanisms, the how it affects actual brain anatomy, how it affects brain chemistry coming from the gut. And it provides a really big leap forward in understanding if this happens in humans. I'll go on a limb here and say it probably is very, very, very similar in humans. Slightly more complex, maybe, but it'll probably ring true.
6: From the archives, that was my conversation with our regular science columnist, Tora Kutcher. You're listening to Up to Speed on CBC Radio 1. And earlier this hour, I spoke with the four members of a folk rock band out of Churchill, Days on Land. We talked about their very eventful tour through northern Manitoba, plagued by stalled trains and windstorms, and also what drew them all to the polar bear capital of the world. They're now here in Winnipeg for a show tonight at the Times Changed High and Lonesome Club. The show is sold out, but we have some time right now to listen to one of their tunes. Here's Days on Land with Bear 33.

That's Days on Land out of Churchill with Bear 33. They're playing tonight at the Times Changed High and Lonesome Club. The show is sold out. But you can hear our conversation that I had with the band here on Up to Speed. It'll be posted to our CBC Listen app by the end of the program. Thanks for joining us.

0: Here on Up to Speed, I'm Chloe Friesen. The federal government is currently converting a men's prison in Edmonton into a women's prison. It's an effort to address a crisis of overcrowding at women's prisons across the country. Earlier this month, the federal government estimated that Correctional Service Canada will be short 300 beds for women in the next 5 years. Incarceration rates for women in this country have almost doubled in the last two decades. The Canadian Association of Elizabeth Fry Societies provides support to these women, and Emily Coyle is the society's co-executive director. Welcome to the show, Emily.
1: Thank you for having me.
0: You've spent a lot of time in women's prisons working closely with many women who are incarcerated. What are some of the common reasons women are ending up behind bars?
1: Yeah, you're right. I do spend quite a bit of time in the federal prisons that are designated for women across this country. And certainly as a mom of two young adults, an 18 and a 21-year-old, one of the first things that really strikes me is just how many young people there are in those prisons. And so if you see a 19-year-old in a federal prison, you know, the first thing that I ask myself is, what happened to that person? How did they end up here? You know, so we see these young people who have lived in poverty. We also see people who have experienced gender-based violence for much of their lives and are responding to gender-based violence, which leads to criminalization. We see lots of people with untreated addiction issues, with untreated mental health issues. We see people who have experienced homelessness, instability. I see people who have been failed long before they were incarcerated. And so when we ask, why do people end up there? What I see is a social crisis, really, of a lack of a social safety net to support people who are carrying the most harm and the most trauma, the people who have the least access to what they need to survive.
0: Do you see this as the reason for the increase in the number of women? It's doubled. Is that right over the last 20 years?
1: Yes. Now, anytime we see an increase in numbers, we have to ask ourselves what is going on in where we are investing our money in community. And certainly there may be investments in community that are not meeting the needs of the people that need them the most. And so Canadian Women's Foundation, for example, put out a study last year that said that 10% of women in Canada are living under the poverty line. And so if you have people who are experiencing poverty and are unable to, for example, find a treatment center because they can't pay for it, or they're dealing with so much trauma in their lives and they need trauma support, they need mental health supports, but they can't find a therapist because they can't pay for it, you're going to have a compounding issue that leads people to using jail and prisons, you know, leads our systems, jails and prisons, as a last resort for these people. When really what we should be doing is supporting them in the first place.
0: The rise in the incarceration of women is leading to the overcrowding of women's jails and prisons. How does that impact the conditions for the women you work with?
1: It's really quite appalling. And I think most people in Canada would be really disturbed if they were to hear about the conditions in which women and gender diverse people were being incarcerated. The provincial jails across this country are very, very overcrowded, and the conditions inside them as a result are quite atrocious. So I'll give you an example. In Ontario, the Council of Elizabeth Fry Societies of Ontario was monitoring the conditions in one of the prisons there, and they said that they found cells that had been covered with feces and blood and vomit that hadn't been cleaned up. There were women sleeping three to a cell that was designed for one person. I mean, between you and me, I don't think I could share a tiny cell with two strangers that I hardly know, let alone sleeping. For example, some people in a three-person, you know, cell have to have their head right beside the toilet. So that is leading to people then taking plea deals because they want to escape those horrific conditions. And they may not have even done what they take the plea deal for, so that inflates our conviction numbers. The other thing that we need to remember, sorry to interrupt you.
0: No, all good.
1: Is that, you know, 65, 75, 80% of the women and gender diverse people in prison are mothers, are parents. And so as soon as you incarcerate a mom, you're incarcerating their child.

0: You know, can you imagine like a child who is now suddenly without a caregiver and the ripple effect that that has on that child's life and in the community of the person who has now been incarcerated is, you know, hard to quantify, but really negative.
1: Emily, we have about 30 seconds left. I just want to get your opinion on the federal government. They're working on creating more beds in women's prisons to address the demand. I mentioned the Edmonton facility they're converting earlier. Do you think this is going to do enough to help address the problem?
0: No, certainly not. And I would never recommend building more beds. We used to have only one federal prison designated for women in this country, and now we have six. And they are all overcrowded. So if you build more beds, we're going to just fill those as well. What we really need to do is take the $250,000+ a year that it costs to incarcerate a woman in federal prison and invest even half of that in community-based care-based supports that will have so much more cost-effective, but also humane treatment of people, and will have better results for safer communities as well.
1: Emily, thank you so much for joining us this afternoon.
0: Thank you.
1: Emily Coyle is the co-executive director of the Canadian Association of Elizabeth Fry Societies. Dylan Longhurst, show director, joins me now for a look at the commute.
2: Hey there, Chloe. Jubilee eastbound, just before Osborne, there are barricades around a truck sitting in the curb lane there, blocking just a small amount of the road. You have to zip or merge into the middle lane in order to get by. That's causing some eastbound delays. Nairn and Watt, roadwork continues in that area, and side streets around the construction area are very backed up as commuters try to navigate around and avoid getting stuck in a traffic jam there. So big delays Nairn and Watt and all around that area. Finally, northbound Main at Mountain, a collision causing large northbound delays. You're losing all but the leftmost lanes to get by. Emergency vehicles are on scene, so there are big northbound delays getting out of the downtown today. So it's a way to avoid it, or find a way to avoid it if you can, because yeah, northbound Main, very slow going. Thank you for those calls. Anything else? 204-788-3093.
1: Thank you so much, Dylan. Coming up to speed just after the world this hour, a Manitoba judge has found that the government violated Indigenous rights to self-determination through the use of the child welfare system. We'll hear from an expert in Indigenous law. Stay with us.

0: Feel that?
1: That's the thrill of the Northern Super League. And it's back on CBC Gem, with six fierce clubs battling all season long for glory. From coast to coast, Canada's first professional women's soccer league is bringing the heat. For the fans who live for the roar of the crowd, the last-minute winner, and the moments that make sports unforgettable, this is your season. 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
3: Hi, I'm Chris Howden. Mark Tewksbury remembers his friend, the late Frank Hayden, who founded the Special Olympics and challenged sports fans all over the world to rethink the relationship between accessibility and athletics.
4: Oftentimes, it feels like the politics of the UCP is a stage play to exercise their power to do what they want.
5: Alberta's NDP opposition alleges the deck is stacked in favor of a fall referendum on separation after the government caucus announces a decision before it's been voted on. This is Your World Tonight. I'm Christine Burak, also on the program.
6: I overheard him say that there was a passenger who could not be taken to Detroit.
7: There's always going to be anxiety about a new strain of virus.
5: Questions about Ebola screening protocols after an Air France jet is diverted to Montreal when the U.S. refuses entry to a passenger from the Democratic Republic of Congo. That's where we begin tonight. Rising case counts and escalating tensions in the African nation are sparking fear in communities there. Protesters clashed with police today, setting fire to a treatment center run by a medical charity. The anger and worry is spreading globally. But as Colin Butler reports, health experts stress the risk to Canadians still remains low.
8: For Deborah Mister, the first sign something was wrong came when the surgical masks went on.
6: My first thought was, honestly, I wish I had one.
8: As passengers searched their bags for masks, flight attendants moved through the cabin with their faces covered. They also offered little explanation about why the plane was suddenly being diverted to Montreal.
6: I overheard him say that there was a passenger who could not be taken to Detroit.
8: The flight was diverted after U.S. authorities determined one passenger on board could not enter the country under new Ebola-related travel restrictions. Authorities later confirmed the passenger removed from the plane did not have the virus. Back on board, however, anxiety was growing over a virus most people know little about.
7: There's always going to be anxiety about a new strain of virus.
8: Dr. Rob Fowler works in critical care. He's treated Ebola patients during past outbreaks in Africa. He says for Canadians, the threat remains largely theoretical and the public risk low.
7: You know, we've never had a case of Ebola in Canada.
8: The risk to Canadians might be low, but in Central Africa, health officials are struggling to contain a growing outbreak involving a rare strain of Ebola with no approved vaccine.
9: This is going to be a big outbreak.
8: Dr. Isaac Bogosh is an infectious disease specialist at the University of Toronto. He says the virus has already crossed borders from the Congo to Uganda and has been detected in big cities like Goma and Kampala. He says the best way to stop it is at its source.
9: You should be diverting a ton of resource to quelling the outbreak so it doesn't go for a longer period of time.
8: Canadian aid workers are already heading to the Democratic Republic of Congo to support the response. Still, experts say there is no reason for panic in Canada.
10: Ebola is not easily spread through casual contact, and it's not airborne like measles or COVID.
8: Dr. Don Vinh is a rare disease specialist at McGill University. He says Canada already has safeguards in place, including screening, self-reporting, and isolation protocols for travelers returning from affected regions.
10: There's no sign that Ebola is in Canada, nor is spreading in Canada.
8: In the end, there was no confirmed Ebola case, just a diverted flight and a reminder of how quickly uncertainty travels in a connected world. Colin Butler, CBC News, London, Ontario.
5: The temperature could be cranking up on a hot-button issue in Alberta. Members of Danielle Smith's United Conservative Party caucus have voted in a committee to ask the Premier to call a referendum on separation. And it comes after a petition against separation became the sudden subject of controversy. Josh McLean reports from Calgary.
4: I have just had the opportunity to review an absolutely shocking news release.
0: That was the moment a legislative committee meeting went off the rails yesterday in Alberta, reviewing a pro-Confederation petition submitted late last year and tasked with recommending if it should be on the referendum ballot in the fall. That news release announced that it would. The problem, the vote hadn't happened yet.
4: It continues on with quotes from you, Mr. Chair.
0: Infuriating NDP opposition House Leader Christina Gray, who angrily referred to UCP politics as a, quote, stage play.
4: Because it has been never more apparent than the fact that this committee is still meeting and still debating this motion, and a press release from you as the chair has already gone out.
0: From there, the meeting descended into chaos as the NDP called on committee chair Brandon Lunty to recuse himself. Ultimately, the meeting ended without a vote. Afterwards, cabinet member Jason Nixon downplayed the significance of the premature press release.
11: If we were to go after every member of the legislature every time staffers make a mistake, it would be ridiculous.
0: It's the latest speed bump on what has been a rough road to the referendum. After a judge quashed the petition gathered by a pro-independence group last week, even though the vast majority of Albertans oppose separation, with a majority of UCP supporters saying they would vote to leave, Smith is under pressure to have some kind of question on the ballot come October.
12: This element is there, and they're holding her feet to the fire.
0: Elizabeth Smythe is a political scientist with Concordia University in Edmonton and says that separatist faction inside the UCP wields considerable power over Smith's future as premier.
12: She has to somehow walk this line between getting enough for Alberta in terms of enhanced sovereignty to keep the separatists off her back. And I think this referendum is part of that strategy.
0: A risky gambit, according to Smythe, in an age of social media information and online foreign interference.
13: So now we're in a position in Alberta politics where reality has to catch up to advertising.
0: Thomas Lukaszczyk is a former Alberta deputy premier and the organizer behind the pro-Confederation petition.

0: that the committee was debating.
1: This is now really only and exclusively about the premier's survival as a leader of that party and a premier of Alberta. And it has nothing to do anymore with the future of our province or the future of our country.
0: Premier Smith is scheduled to give televised remarks later this evening and is expected to address which questions may or may not be on the ballot. Josh McLean, CBC News, Calgary.
2: Coming right up, are changes to Canada's labor code coming? Some unions say they have concerns about a government review. They say it questions whether more federal workers should be denied the right to strike. And Elon Musk files the paperwork to take his SpaceX company public. What opening the books has revealed about the rocket company and the owner who may soon become the world's first trillionaire. And later, we'll have this story.
3: End of an era. Tonight's final curtain call for The Late Show with Stephen Colbert. A goodbye that's drawn both sadness from fans and political scrutiny.
4: That the show has to end not on Stephen Colbert's terms, but because of a business deal is ultimately really disappointing and angering.
3: I'm Talia Saab in Toronto. Later on Your World Tonight, what this means for late night television.
2: The Carney government is eyeing changes to Canada's labor code. Some businesses have called for the law to be modified, but the proposals are not sitting well with labor groups and opposition parties. David Thurton breaks down what those changes could be and the reaction.
5: And that's not acceptable. So we're quite alarmed at the moment.
6: Christopher Manette is with Teamsters Canada, a union that represents thousands of truck drivers, rail, and airport workers. He's concerned by an attempt by the federal government to modernize Canada's labor code. Among the changes the government is considering in a discussion paper is introducing an essential services designation.
5: Think doctors, police officers, firefighters. Those workers can't go on strike because we need to protect human life. But the government is now looking at expanding these essential service designations to other categories of workers, airline workers, port workers, railroaders, to protect corporate profits. And that's not right.
6: Other possible changes include reviewing Section 107, a controversial labor code provision that allows the minister to get involved to end strikes.
7: Solidarity forever! We do not want the federal government to get involved in our business.
8: No,
7: we must force them to the table.
6: Canadian businesses say, though, reform is needed.
9: And I think we've seen a lot of uncertainty, especially over the last year with the election of Donald Trump.
6: Pascal Chan is with the Canadian Chamber of Commerce. Chan says labor disruptions like strikes make it tough to attract foreign investment as Canada pivots away from the U.S.
9: But what we're hearing overseas is that they need to have that degree of certainty from Canadians. They need to know that our ports aren't just going to shut down 2 years in a row, seemingly at random.
6: But Canada's opposition parties are worried. Conservative Labour critic Kyle Seaback has questions about whom Ottawa is consulting.
10: It kind of seems like a rigged process, if I'll be honest. It seems like they know what they're going to do.
6: His NDP counterpart, Don Davies, says the window for feedback is too short.
11: You know, Canada's collective bargaining regime has been in place for decades and decades and decades. You can't make changes within a month.
6: Canada's Minister of Jobs, Patty Hajdu, defends the government's work.
12: The government doesn't have a preconceived idea yet about what kinds of solutions we'll propose once we get back all of the feedback from both employers and labor unions.
6: Hajdu says there's an urgency to modernize Canada's workplaces in the face of automation, artificial intelligence, and Donald Trump, making sure both workers and employers have the modern tools and rules to do their jobs. David Thurton, CBC News, Ottawa.
2: Canada's communications regulator wants American streaming giants to contribute more money to Canadian programming. The CRTC says it will triple the amount that streaming platforms like Netflix and Disney are required to pay into a fund promoting Canadian production. The move would increase the levy from 5 to 15%. Streaming companies are already challenging the existing figure in court. Some American lawmakers have also protested the levy, accusing Ottawa of unfair trade practices. Whether it's streaming or trade or defense, Canada's relationship with the U.S. seems more strained than ever. Today, Pentagon officials are shedding light on why they recently decided to step away from a joint defense panel. Aaron Collins is in Washington. Aaron, can you walk us through this?

0: Sure, Christine. So this is the first time we've heard from the Pentagon on this issue. And Defense Department officials said today that they describe the Joint Defense Board that they've pulled back from as a premier bilateral defense policy talk that occurs between the U.S. and Canada. So, you know, what does that mean? It's been happening since like 1940. And some of the concrete policies that have come out of that over the years are really notable, right? So NORAD came out of these talks. So did the construction of the Alaska Highway. But I should say that Mark Carney said on Tuesday that the last time the board met was at the end of 2024 and that pausing it was more of a signal from the Pentagon than a huge deal.
1: Okay, so what have we learned about why the U.S. has decided to pause its participation?
0: Right. That's the key question, right? And all of this came out of a social media post on Monday when the U.S. Undersecretary of Defense, Elbridge Colby, announced online that Canada had failed to make credible progress on its defense commitment, so it was pulling back from this board. Today, we got specifics on what he meant by that. So first off, these Defense Department officials that spoke today say they haven't seen a plan from Canada on how it's going to meet its commitment to spend 3.5% of GDP on defense by 2035. That was their key point. Canada has recently announced reaching an earlier commitment to get military spending at 2%, but that's not good enough for the Americans. And another irritant that they touched on was the review by Canada of its purchase of F-35 fighters. The official said that review lacked transparency, and they suggested it was an example of the prioritization of politics over our shared responsibility for North American defense.
1: So, Aaron, how does all of this impact how Canada and the U.S. work together to defend North America?
0: Yeah, Christine, I think that's the key question, right? For Canadians sitting at home, like, are we more or less safe because of this? And there's a couple of key points from what we were told today, I think, that are good to highlight. First, and perhaps most significantly, they say it does not impact operations of our binational North American Aerospace Defense Command, NORAD, right? So that's key. And secondly, the officials say they'll be constantly monitoring Canada's progress towards the new defense targets that every NATO partner, including Canada, committed to reach. So that's that 3.5%. And you could read that. That could suggest that this pause could be more become a restart sort of thing if those commitments are met down the road, or at least if there was a plan to meet them. And I should say that the federal government has said its goal is to get defense and defense-related spending to 5% of GDP by 2035.
1: All right, Aaron, thanks for this. Aaron Collins in Washington. U.S. Secretary of State Marco Rubio is signaling the White House intends to step up its pressure campaign against the Cuban government. The Justice Department indicted former leader Raul Castro on murder charges Wednesday, dating back 3 decades. Today, Rubio declined to comment on how officials would bring Castro to American soil. He says Washington is treating the current regime as a national security threat.
2: The president's preference is always a negotiated agreement that's peaceful. That's always our preference. You know, the likelihood of that happening, given who we're dealing with right now, is not high. But if they have a change of heart, you know, we're here. And in the meantime, we'll keep doing what we need to do.
1: A U.S. embargo choking off fuel supplies has triggered a near-total collapse of Cuba's electrical grid. Havana maintains the American sanctions amount to an illegal blockade.

0: Backlash is intensifying over the Trump administration's plan to create a nearly $2 billion fund to compensate people who feel they've been victimized by the justice system. Critics call it a mega slush fund to give cash payouts to the president's supporters, which could include rioters involved in the January 6th attack on the U.S. Capitol. Katie Simpson reports from Washington.
1: I was outraged. I was angry.
2: When former Washington, D.C. police officer Michael Fanone first learned about this new Trump administration fund, it rekindled a familiar sense of rage and disappointment. Fanone was severely beaten by rioters during the January 6th attack on the U.S. Capitol. The same people who now may qualify for compensation from the Department of Justice.
1: As if it wasn't enough that he went and pardoned those individuals, he's now going to use American taxpayer dollars to pay them.
2: Back

0: Backlash has been mounting ever since the Trump administration revealed plans to create a nearly $2 billion anti-weaponization fund, a program that will allow individuals who feel the justice system was weaponized against them can apply for cash payouts.
1: Just to be clear, people that hurt police get money all the time, okay?
0: Acting Attorney General Todd Blanche is not setting any boundaries around who may or may not qualify, saying a five-person panel will adjudicate claims on a case-by-case basis. According to a Department of Justice memo obtained by PBS News, examples include Americans who had their online speech censored by the government, parents silenced at school board meetings, and suspects charged by the FBI.
2: I mean, people were destroyed. They went to jail. Their families were ruined.
0: There is bipartisan opposition to the plan, including from Republican Senator Susan Collins.
3: I do not support the weaponization fund.
0: And from Democrats, including Senate Minority Leader Chuck Schumer.
4: It's the most blatant act of corruption in American history.
0: Lawmakers have postponed a planned vote on a funding bill in order to give them more time to ask questions about the fund. And two U.S. Capitol police officers have also filed a lawsuit to try to block it. Still, Michael Fanone expects the Trump administration will push to make this program a reality.
5: Anyone in America who's shocked or surprised by this hasn't been paying attention. This is what Trump supporters voted for. And so, you know, my anger has since turned, like I said, to the American people.
0: Fanone is disappointed by the lack of outrage over the way the Trump administration has reframed the history of the Capitol attack.
5: Betraying me and betraying my colleagues who fought to defend democracy. Because what did we do it for?
0: Fanone says he still regularly gets death threats and worries this fund will inspire more political violence. Katie Simpson, CBC News, Washington.
6: Efforts to rebuild Gaza may never come to fruition if Hamas doesn't disarm. That's according to the so-called Board of Peace overseeing the post-war transition in the territory. Its first report, delivered to the UN Security Council today, warns the main obstacle is Hamas's refusal to hand over weapons. Nikolai Mladenov heads the Board of Peace. He says further delay could entrench current conditions and threaten both Israeli security and Palestinian self-determination.
7: The risk is that the deteriorating status quo becomes permanent. Those people are likely to remain trapped in the rubble, dependent on aid, with no meaningful reconstruction, because reconstruction financing will not follow where weapons have not been laid down. No investment, no movement, no horizon.
6: The report says aid is trickling in at a fraction of the agreed amount in the original peace plan. It says efforts are complicated by restricted access and near daily ceasefire violations. Investing in space has historically been a financial black hole. Elon Musk is hoping to erase that by betting on AI to catapult the value of his company into the stratosphere. The world's richest person plans to take SpaceX public with a record-breaking offering. Lane Harrison has the details.
8: And liftoff of Falcon 9. Go SpaceX.
9: Elon Musk's SpaceX is looking to launch an initial public offering that could be worth more than $1 trillion. That could immediately make it one of the most valuable publicly traded companies on Earth, with a focus on the future of AI in space. And investment advisor Joseph Lukosky says excitement is building as shares of the company could be available by mid-June.
10: It's a historic IPO. It is going to have volatility to the likes that we probably have never seen before.
9: SpaceX has grown to be the world's largest space business, with Starlink internet satellites and reusable rockets. At the center of its ambitions to attract investors is a plan to build AI data centers, not just on Earth, but in orbit by 2028.
10: Like any other company, they want to raise a boatload of money. They want to continue to innovate. And it's really hard to do that, you know, when you're private. They're talking about raising $75 billion. You just don't do that by going, passing around the hat.
9: Going public brings extra scrutiny to what has largely been an unprofitable business. But now shareholders will decide how much the company is worth as SpaceX trades on the open market. Though in this deal, Musk will still retain the majority of voting control over the company's directions.
11: The critical breakthrough that's needed for us to become a space-faring civilization is to make space travel

0: like air travel.
1: SpaceX has long been known for its goal of getting humans to Mars, but most of its revenue last year came from its internet offering, Starlink, and it now owns Musk's unprofitable xAI.
2: I think it's safe to say that at this point, SpaceX is less a space company and more of an AI data company.
1: Eric Berger wrote Liftoff, a book chronicling the company's early days. He says Mars is still a goal on the horizon.
2: Very much in the near term, they're focused much more on these orbital data centers. Musk views that as a profit source that could eventually fund some kind of Mars mission. They're biting off a lot. We're going to see if it's more than they can chew.
1: As SpaceX brings more AI on board, there are reports that OpenAI and Anthropic are both eyeing their own public offerings. Experts say they'll be watching SpaceX closely as it tries to go public this summer. Lane Harrison, CBC News, Toronto.
3: This is Your World Tonight. I'm Christine Burak. 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The final curtain is officially closing on a 33-year television institution. Stephen Colbert will host The Late Show one last time tonight, with the show's cancellation drawing intense public and political scrutiny. Talia Sarve has more on what the end of this era could mean for late-night TV.
4: Welcome, one and all, to The Late Show. I'm your host, Stephen Colbert.
5: The familiar opener from a man who needs no introduction, cementing himself a household name over an 11-season run. But an announcement by CBS last July, confirmed by Colbert himself.
6: Next year will be our last season. The network will be ending The Late Show in May.
5: Has the comedian taking his final bow with the late-night franchise on Thursday? CBS claimed it was a cost-cutting measure, citing huge financial losses for the show.
7: The idea that Stephen Colbert is the one that's going off the air seems unfathomable to me.
5: But host of CBC's Commotion, Elamine Abdelmahmoud, says there's fair skepticism around the cancellation being at least in part politically motivated. Colbert openly criticized CBS's parent company Paramount for settling a hefty lawsuit with President Trump days beforehand.
7: He was a top-rated one in his slot.
5: And never shied from political jabs. Just last week, Colbert mocked Trump for praising Chinese leader Xi Jinping.
8: You're a great leader. Sometimes people don't like me saying it, but I say it anyway because it's true. I only say the truth.
4: Congratulations. I only say the truth was Donald Trump's 1 billionth lie.
9: There's not many performers out there who have his track record for holding up a mirror to American society and the political establishment and the media establishment.
5: Eric Deggans is a TV critic for NPR. He says satire is a great way of distilling effective criticism of administrations, making the likes of Colbert and Jimmy Kimmel targets.
9: That's why so many politicians are so uncomfortable with really good satirists.
5: Non-political show Brian Allen's Comics Unleashed is set to fill the vacant slot at the network, but experts say the demand for late-night talk TV is strong and can remain relevant as media consumption shifts to streaming and viral clips. Robert Thompson is a professor for television at Syracuse University.
10: It was a genre designed for TikTok. Decades and decades and decades before TikTok even existed. It's completely modular. You can chop it up.
5: However, Deggans warns it will still be a struggle financially.
9: I think these late night shows are going to have to figure out new sources of revenue or new ways of reaching viewers beyond just taking their content and throwing it on YouTube and letting Google make most of that money.
5: One thing's for sure, Colbert's curtain close will be felt.
4: Thank you so much for being here.
5: Talia Sarve, CBC News, Toronto.
3: Finally tonight, for almost 90 years, people have wondered what happened to Amelia Earhart. The trailblazing American pilot disappeared while flying over the Pacific in 1937, with no trace ever found. But a bronze statue of Earhart met a better fate this week, returning to its rightful place in Harbor Grace, Newfoundland and Labrador.
11: I honestly didn't think we'd ever find it, but I'm very pleased, and it's kind of full circle.
3: That's Sam Bruce. His late grandfather, pilot and Earhart fan Roger Pike, donated the statue to Harbor Grace, the place where Earhart began her famous 1932 solo flight across the Atlantic.

0: Then last year, the 300-kilogram artwork was stolen, cut off at the base. People feared it had been melted down or thrown in the ocean. But 4 months later, it was found in the woods in rough shape. Metal sculptor Morgan McDonald.
1: It was in pieces. It was, you know, she had been cut off at the neck and chest and legs. And I think everybody was

0: Have a cup of coffee and, you know, start your practice in the foundry. You know, it's a bit of a, you know, bittersweet for me because, you know, she's back where she's rightfully belongs, but she's not in the foundry there anymore. So it's a bit of an emptiness feeling.
1: Yesterday, the town rededicated the statue on the 94th anniversary of Earhart's celebrated departure from Harbor Grace. Thanks for being with us. This has been Your World Tonight for Thursday, May 21st. I'm Christine Burak. Take care.

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6: Hello, I'm Neil Kirksall.
7: Good evening. I'm Chris Howden. This is As It Happens. Tonight.
6: Working wounded, a former U.S. health official tells us international cuts and the shutdown of USAID is hampering the response to the growing Ebola outbreak in Congo, and recovery will not be easy.
7: Keeping their heads above water, the tiny island country of Vanuatu convinces a majority of the world's countries to back a UN motion our guest says could make it a legal duty to fight climate change.
6: The unrest is history. The Department of Justice is creating a fund for people who say they were mistreated by the federal government. Police who defended the Capitol on January 6th are horrified that rioters are among those looking for a payout.
7: He let the games begin. We remember Frank Hayden, who helped found the Special Olympics. Canadian Olympian Mark Tewksbury says his late friend changed millions of lives for the better.
6: It's getting a little snuffy in here. Scientists are finally able to classify an exciting fish with a long nose and what appears to be orange hair and name it after the long-nosed, orange, hairy, elephant-like Sesame Street character it most resembles.
7: And clerical error. For years, a souvenir Roman calendar has appeared to offer 12 months of photos of handsome priests. But now an Italian newspaper has revealed they're not men of the cloth at all, just men. As it happens, the Thursday edition, radio that has to admit they're all pretty hot under the collar.

Health officials in Congo are calling for more boots on the ground to help contain the Ebola outbreak. NGOs and governments have been rushing medical staff and supplies to the region, but until recently, a lot of the help they need was already there. Last year, the Trump administration shut down USAID and fired most of its staff. The U.S. also cut its funding to Congo from $1.4 billion in 2024 to

0: just $21 million allotted for this year. Money for infectious disease contact tracing and surveillance were also cut. Dr. Daniel Bausch is a visiting faculty member at the Geneva Graduate Institute and a former medical officer at the Centers for Disease Control and Prevention. We reached him in Geneva.
1: Doctor, how would you characterize the level of concern you have in this moment, watching Congo trying to respond to this outbreak without the kind of help it used to get?
2: So I'd answer with, you know, on two different levels. The concern for people who live in that region is very, very high. This is a very serious situation, and it has all the telltale signs of a very difficult outbreak to control in the region. And so my concern level is high, and I think most people who know much about Ebola would share that. That does not mean that my concern level is high or other people should have a lot of fear or worries about Ebola, you know, coming to other places. Your average person who lives outside of that area of Africa, you know, their risk is extremely small. So it doesn't mean that we don't need to be aware and alert and in different countries, but there's certainly no reason for panic outside of that area.
1: And knowing what you know about dealing with an outbreak like this one, on a practical level, to not have the kind of USAID funding and staffing on the ground to help, what kind of impact does that have?
2: I think it has impact, and it's not only USAID, obviously. You know, that's the one that we always focus on, and because the funding just completely got cut. But if you look at almost any multilateral organization, WHO, Global Fund, Gavi, the funding has been cut really across the board. And so all of them are dealing with significant decreases in funds. And that means decreases in personnel and capacity to respond. My prediction is that this is going to be a tough outbreak to put out very rapidly. And so it's one thing to say, well, we have the people who can respond today, but it's very fatiguing, right? And so, you know, the last outbreak in this region went on for 2 years. And when you think, okay, it's, you know, if I use a sports metaphor, you might still have the funding and the people who are the starting five on your basketball team. But, you know, when they get tired, do you have good replacements? And we've seen really big cuts. And so I think that over the long term, the impact will be significant.
1: You've talked before about where some of the workers in the country who have expertise, previous expertise, community health workers, where are they now if they're not employed in the ways they were before?
2: That's exactly what happens is when you get into these situations. And a lot of the local labor, if you think, you know, I mean, now we have 500 suspected cases. So how many contacts of those suspected cases do we need to follow on a daily basis for 21 days? Or quite a large number. And who does that work? You know, those are often people that are brought in from other organizations that have a footprint in the area. And if those organizations in the last year have not been able to maintain a footprint in the area, you know, the person who you would want as a contact tracer last year or this year now, you know, may be driving a taxi in Kinshasa.
1: Given what you just said, given how this outbreak is playing out right now, the number of cases, the concerns, can there be a mobilization from countries such as the United States, others that can help to fill in the gaps?
2: I mean, there definitely can, but it's a matter of political will, right? And so we still have capacity. We've lost a lot of capacity. If we look at the United States, we've lost a lot of capacity at USCDC, at obviously USAID, which no longer exists. NIH has lost a lot of capacity, but there's still expertise there. There's still solid people. And they can be mobilized if we so choose. I'm not sure that on the highest level of government we're choosing. The information that I got in terms of CDC's ability, US CDC's ability to respond was pretty concerning in terms of how many people were actually engaged. So far, it's not many. And so it's a question of political will to send the people that we have. But even if we decide to do that, I do have concerns about how deep that expertise is in terms of, you know, just doing it over time.
1: In terms of surveillance, I wanted to ask you about that. In a news release, the State Department says it mobilized $23 million in foreign assistance, and a senior State Department official said, quote, there was no specific person or program associated with USAID in this region that would have detected this, unquote. How do you respond to that? If these kinds of international supports, this money was still in place, could this outbreak have been detected earlier?
2: I can't really say that. These are hard to pick up in the early phase.

0: is in the best of times. I do think that our capacity to respond, now that we know that it's happened, is probably, it definitely has an impact.
1: Have you been speaking with any of your former colleagues? What have they been telling you about, you know, seeing those cuts, feeling the effect of those cuts, and now seeing something like this?
0: I speak with former colleagues almost every day, but most of that is that they're looking for work. So let me put it this way. Having worked for CDC for quite a few years and knowing what the CDC response normally would be in terms of technical expertise rapidly deployed to the field and supporting laboratory and epi investigation and different things, what I'm hearing is a significantly less than normally would be the case prior to last year.
1: And doctor, just before we let you go, I mean, there's previous experience with Ebola, as you talked about. There's a COVID-19 pandemic and all the warnings that came after that about the need to be prepared. What do you make of this moment that we're in? You know, cuts may come at certain times, but that we're here after what we've all experienced.
0: You know, when COVID was happening, we all said, well, we can't allow this to ever happen again. And what's happening right now is not COVID. It's not happening again, but it's nevertheless a significant event that we have to respond to. And then let's not forget that, you know, last week the discussion was about hantavirus. Some of the people who were in Tenerife at last week and responding to hantavirus and may still be there are needed actually now in Africa for Ebola virus. And then, as I say, you know, then they may be needed next week for measles somewhere and cholera and different things. And so, you know, it is very concerning about our capacity to respond over the long haul for this outbreak and maintain our preparedness for lots of different things that still go on.
1: I appreciate this, doctor. Thank you.
0: Okay, thanks a lot. Have a good evening.
2: Dr. Daniel Bausch is a visiting faculty member at the Geneva Graduate Institute and a former medical officer at the Centers for Disease Control and Prevention. We reached him in Geneva.

0: Donald Trump loves making deals, and he loves lawsuits. And now he has beaten himself at his own game and still come out on top. First, he sued the government he himself leads, seeking $10 billion from the IRS as compensation for the leak of his taxes. Next, he cut a deal with his own Justice Department, which is currently run by his former personal attorney, Todd Blanche, in which the DOJ agreed to settle the IRS lawsuit by creating a $1.776 billion fund financed by taxpayers. Acting Attorney General Blanche describes it as a, quote, anti-weaponization fund to compensate people who claim they were unfairly targeted by federal prosecutors, including many January 6th defendants. Over almost three decades at the DOJ, Rupa Bhattacharya oversaw some of the American government's largest damages programs, including the September 11th Victim Compensation Fund. We reached her in Arlington, Virginia.
1: Rupa, if you were back at the DOJ and you got a memo proposing something like this anti-weaponization fund, as they've called it, what would your first reaction be?
2: I would have so many questions. First of all, the way in which the settlement came about is quite concerning, given the sort of collusive nature of the litigation at play. The president here is on both sides of the V. He is both the party asking for the settlement, and he's the party ultimately controlling the offering of the settlement, which is highly unusual. I can't think of another instance where it's happened before. So unusual, in fact, that the court itself was concerned that the case did not present a real case or controversy that it could decide. And the timing of the settlement seemed tied to the fact that the court was probably going to issue a decision on that question relatively soon. Secondly, I have concerns about the funding of the fund, of the new anti-weaponization fund, as it's being called. It's not clear to me how it's coming out of the judgment fund. Obviously, the judgment fund does provide authority for the Department of Justice to settle cases in litigation or to settle or to pay judgments that are entered against it by a court. But in most cases, that's done because there's an assessment of litigation risk. And there is some reason why it is in the best interest of the United States to settle as opposed to continue to take the case forward and defend it. I have no idea what the underlying assessment of litigation risk is here or why they think that the settlement is in the interest of the United States.
1: And we're talking about $1.8 billion, billion with a B. Our listeners heard it as well. Is that usual in terms of the amounts you were dealing with in your role when you were at the DOJ?
2: In a case that is being settled where there are only a handful of individual plaintiffs, that's unheard of. Even in some of the most severe cases that I settled, tort claims involving young children, where the settlement money had to pay for continuing medical expenses and an entire lifetime's worth of loss of income, you rarely saw a settlement anywhere approaching even $10 million. At $1.8 billion settlement in a lawsuit brought by a handful of plaintiffs, there's no precedent for that.
1: Can an attorney general and a president just come to an agreement like this under American law? Is it legal?
2: I think that's a hard question, and I think there are two parts to it. Whether or not the money can come out of the judgment fund is the harder legal question in the sense that I do think it probably can, although I think the way it has been done here, given the collusive aspects of this litigation, is very contrary to the purposes for which Congress created the judgment fund. The more complicated question for me, and the one that I think does raise real problems about the legality of this action, the administration is taking settlement money coming into the United States and diverting it to another fund that Congress did not create, over which Congress will have no oversight, that no court is overseeing, and where the memorandum creating the fund creates no guardrails for how this money might be allocated, to whom, and for what reason. That's terribly concerning and potentially illegal, especially where you're talking about $1.8 billion in taxpayer money.
1: Two police officers, Capitol Hill police officers, who were there on January 6th are already challenging this. could this be blocked by the courts? Do you think that is a likely outcome?
2: I worry that there are concerns about whether or not the plaintiffs in these cases will have standing. In other words, whether or not they have alleged a sufficient case or controversy because they were themselves injured. I hope that they can demonstrate that that's true. But ultimately, I do think that the solution here probably lies with Congress. It is Congress's powers that are being intruded upon. And I really hope that Congress is able to do something about it.
1: Politicians have been voicing their concerns as well, Republicans included. And just before coming in to speak with you, it was reported, on the wires that U.S. Senate Republicans, basically fled, abandoned plans to vote on an ICE funding bill. You know, they're upset about this. They're upset about the ballroom funding. As well, Senate Majority Leader John Thune among them. What does that suggest to you? Does that signal to you that they could stop this?
2: I hope that's right. Unfortunately, we have not seen Congress exercise a lot of the power that it has to control the excesses of this administration. I hope they do so here.
1: Ultimately, Rupa, what message do you think this sends to the prosecutors who worked on the cases against January 6th rioters, working to secure convictions, or others who might end up getting payouts?
2: Honestly, I find it really troubling. Obviously, it undermines all the work of the prosecutors. It devalues the injuries that the many, many federal officers who were present that day suffered. Ultimately, I fear that it condones the violence that happened on January 6th, 2021, and may even encourage it. When I was the special master of the September 11th Victim Compensation Fund, we used to have signs up in our offices. We handed out billions of dollars to tens of thousands of claimants, but we had a sign up in our office, in every office in the building, that said we wanted to administer the fund in a way that was fair to claimants, that was faithful to the statute that created the fund, and that was accountable to the taxpayers, because we understood the responsibility that we had to ensure that taxpayer money was properly and fairly allocated.
1: Rupa, I appreciate this. Thank you.
2: Sure, anytime.
0: Rupa Bhattacharya is a former official with the U.S. Department of Justice and the legal director at the Institute for Constitutional Advocacy and Protection at Georgetown Law. We reached her in Arlington, Virginia.

0: More than 20 years ago, marine biologist David Horasty caught his first glimpse of an orange fish known as the hairy ghost pipefish. No one knows how it got that name. I'm just kidding, everyone does. It looks hairy, it's ghostly, and it has a long pipe-like nose. And Mr. Horasty was hooked. But it's elusive. Took years of searching before he saw the hairy ghost pipefish again. And now he and his colleagues are ready to introduce it to the rest of the world. And they've given it a new scientific name that will undoubtedly sound familiar to Sesame Street fans. Solenostomus snuffleupagus. Ichthyologist Graham Short is a co-author with Mr. Horasty of the paper confirming the new species. We reached him in Chicago.
1: Graham, I have to say, I was skeptical before seeing any photographs when I heard that it was named after Mr. Snuffleupagus, and then I saw the pictures. I was wrong. Tell our listeners who haven't seen the photographs what it looks like.
2: So Snuffleupagus, or Snuffy for short, as it's now being called, literally resembles the character of Snuffleupagus on Sesame Street. And this is because the fact that it's very shaggy, very hairy. It has the same coloration as Snuffleupagus on Sesame Street, reddish-orange hue. And so the resemblance was quite uncanny and readily apparent. And so it was a natural fit.
1: Yeah. How quickly did you and your colleagues land on that name?
2: So my co-author and colleague, David Horasty, he lives in Australia. He has been 100,000% wanting to name it Snuffleupagus ever since he first encountered it in Papua New Guinea. When he first saw this shaggy little fish that resembled a tuft of floating red algae, he knew right away, I'm going to name it Snuffy if I ever find this again.
1: For those who, you know, are uninitiated in this world of Sesame Street, I'm sorry, I hope you'd get that initiation soon, but Mr. Snuffleupagus was first introduced as a friend of Big Bird, but only Big Bird could see him, right? He seemed to be invisible to adults in particular. The fact that this fish is so, or had been so elusive, was that part of the appeal as well?
2: That was definitely part of the appeal. And more importantly, because these fish resemble their environment, you know, their strategy is to camouflage themselves in their environment to avoid being eaten. They've evolved to resemble things in the environment, such as red algae or green algae. And particularly the way they move about in the water column, they even mimic the way the floating red algae moves in the water. So it's really easy to miss these little fish when you are in the same area. And so honestly, you're quite lucky to see them at all.
1: And is that why it's taken so long to document them? I mean, your colleague, you mentioned the co-author on this paper, David Horasty, first saw it himself. Others had seen it before. But when he first saw it in Papua New Guinea in 2003, he realized that it had not been described yet by science.
2: Correct.
1: Or scientists. So is the fact that they're so elusive the reason that it's taken so long?
2: Yes, part of it's they're elusive and they're cryptic. The other reason is they're apparently seasonal. This family is known to be seasonal, and no one knows where they disappear to after the season, which they're seen a lot. So for over 6 years, or more than, I guess, 20 now, mm-hmm. David's been going back to Papua New Guinea and even the Solomon Islands to try to find it again with absolutely no luck. And then he started receiving reports of its occurrence at the Great Barrier Reef in far north Queensland of Australia. And it turns out some good buddies of his, this dynamite scuba couple, started seeing Snuffleupagus. So that motivated Dave and I to head up there to try to find them with them. And the second I

0: we found them. And it's an understatement to say that we screamed underwater.
1: I was going to ask what it was like to see it.
0: We high-fived, gave each other a hug, and we were just so excited, and we're just observing their movements. You know, they like to be near towards the bottom of small coral reefs, or bommies, as the Australians say. And it was phenomenal to see them just hang around this red algae just to blend in.
1: And they're very, very small as well, right?
0: They are. They're about 1.5 to 2 inches in length. Quite small, even for other members of the family. There's 6 other species, and a few are considerably larger than Cephalorhynchus.
1: And you've been, we should let our listeners know, you were analyzing them by looking at specimens taken from the Great Barrier Reef, along with the older ones that were already being housed at the Australian Museum, but had not been described or categorized. What more did you learn about the role they play in the environment?
0: Oh my gosh. You know, every fish has a role, and they are either eating or being eaten. And it's been assumed that they only eat small crustaceans, like small shrimp, for example. But it turns out they have small fish skeletons in their gut or stomach. So they definitely eat small fish. Mm. And that's really one cool fact that we found out about these guys.
1: Is Snuffy your favorite now? Can you choose a favorite given the work that you do?
0: Oh, that's so easy. Yes, yes. Snuffy is my favorite.
1: It's going to be hard to talk.
0: They're just so cute. And it's been wonderful that Snuffy's gained so much attention, and Sesame Street has been so supportive. It's just a wonderful convergence of events that made this happen.
1: The next time you're naming a new species, is it automatically, you know, in the Muppet universe?
0: I was thinking that, because there is another species that goes pipefish that is known to divers around the Pacific, but it hasn't been formally described. So we are thinking of that.
1: Okay, but you're not going to say which one it is yet.
0: Yeah, not yet, because I need approval.
1: Right. Well, you'll tell us first, Graham, I'm sure.
0: I will. I promise. I promise.
1: Okay. Graham, a pleasure speaking with you. Thank you.
0: Likewise. You too, Neil.
2: Nailing down the exclusive. Graham Short is an ichthyologist at the California Academy of Sciences and the Australian Museum. We reached him in Chicago.

from the 2011 movie Priest. That was Paul Bettany as Priest. In that scene, a bad guy tells Priest that his words mean nothing to the vampires, which are there. But then Priest throws some crosses in the air, and the crosses sprout knives, and then Priest throws them at the vampires. All in all, a convincing portrayal of life as a cleric. But of course, we know Paul Bettany is not really a priest. He is an actor. We saw him play a bright red guy in a Marvel movie. But what about those priests in the Calendario Romana that you bought at a souvenir shop in Rome? These handsome, fresh-faced men of the cloth, smiling warmly at us from every page, from Gennaio through Dicembre. Are they priests? Well, why would they not be priests? Why, indeed? Because they're not. The Rome newspaper La Repubblica has just revealed that the calendar of priests is actually just a calendar of good-looking dudes dressed as priests. The paper tracked down a man who has appeared on the front of the calendar many times over the past 23 years. His name is Giovanni Galizia, and he says that he's smiling in that photo because he was 17 when it was taken, and his friends were all standing around laughing at his priest outfit. The photographer who made the calendar insists that a third of the men in the 2027 version of the calendar are real priests, but he did not offer any proof or explain why two-thirds are not priests. That must be disappointing for people who thought they were looking at 12 cute, clean-cut clerics, when really they were just seeing models who were turning the other cheekbone. Here's Lola Dutronic with The Model.

0: Lolo Dutronic with their cover of the classic Kraftwerk song, The Model.
1: A short break for us now. When we return, Frank Hayden was a Canadian academic who helped bring the Special Olympics to the world. Olympian Mark Tewksbury tells us his friend believed anyone could be a competitive athlete.
0: And global warning, a tiny island nation in the Pacific is at risk of being engulfed by the ocean. So Vanuatu's climate justice envoy is relieved that a majority of UN countries support the idea of making fighting climate change a legal requirement. Stay tuned. I'm Chris Howden.
1: And I'm Neil Kirksall.

0: ชีบีชีนาราติตุงเนนาราตุติดนุนาบุมินุนาบิมิโล You are listening to CBC Radio 1 in Nunavut and Nunavik.
1: If it happened today, find out today. 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
2: 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Coming up in an hour, it's Ideas with Nala Ayed.
3: Forget the ruins of antiquity, their glorious empires and great philosophers, and make way for free love, farming pirates, and escaped slaves who lived on the ancient world's margins. Coming up on Ideas.
4: From CBC News, The World This Hour, I'm Kaz Boivin. Members of Alberta's United Conservative Party caucus have voted in a committee to ask Premier Danielle Smith to call a referendum relating to separation. The province has been debating putting that question to the public for months. Opinion polls have suggested that the vast majority of Albertans oppose separating from Canada, but a majority of UCP supporters say they would vote to leave. Smith is scheduled to give a televised address later this evening. She's expected to address which questions may or may not be on the ballot come October. Quebec police arrested a 40-year-old man on suspicion of terrorism-related activities. The RCMP say the man was posting videos online in support of ISIS. Steve Rukavina has more.
5: Eric Goss speaks for the RCMP in Quebec. Goss says the investigation began a year ago after an online tip.
6: It was regarding a TikTok user who was sharing content related to the Islamic State.
5: Goss says investigators have reasonable grounds to fear the man may commit terrorism offenses, but at this point, they don't have enough evidence to lay charges. Goss says investigators want the man to sign a terrorism peace bond, which allows a judge to impose conditions and allows police to closely monitor the suspect. Goss says investigators are searching the man's home today and will scour his electronic devices for more evidence.
6: It's not only bombs and guns, but just the fear that these people are putting on the internet is enough here in Canada to lay charges.
5: Goss says police may lay charges in the coming days. Steve Rukavina, CBC News, Montreal.
4: Canada's communications regulator wants U.S. streaming giants to contribute more money to Canadian programming. The CRTC says it will triple the amount that platforms like Netflix and Disney Plus are required to pay. That will go to a fund promoting Canadian productions. Streaming companies are already challenging the existing figure in court. Right now, they pay about 5% of revenue. Nova Scotia's premier says he

0: He's concerned about how long patients in his province have to wait for a mammogram. Some women in Halifax say they haven't been able to get an appointment for more than 15 months. Caroline Ray has more.
1: Premier Tim Houston says he understands why some Nova Scotian women are raising the alarm about the wait time for mammograms.
2: And I am concerned about that. We're making progress across healthcare in general, but there are certainly areas where more progress is needed.
1: Appointments in the Halifax area are now booking in the late summer and fall of next year. The IWK says the problem is staffing. There's a 30% vacancy rate for medical radiation technologists.
3: And we know that it's very distressing for individuals.
1: Health Minister Michelle Thompson says a long-term solution should see results next year with the first graduation of an expanded class of radiation technologists. Opposition leader Claudia Chender says the province's benchmark for a mammogram is about 3 months, not 15.
4: What I didn't hear from the minister was urgency.
1: Chender is demanding the province create a women's health plan. She says without one, women and gender diverse Nova Scotians are being left behind. Caroline Ray, CBC News, Halifax.
0: Protesters in the Democratic Republic of the Congo set medical tents on fire after clashes over the burial of someone who died after contracting Ebola. Police fired warning shots and tear gas outside the hospital. The victim's family had demanded the return of their loved one's body, disputing that Ebola was the cause of their death. So far, there have been at least 139 suspected deaths of Ebola in the region and 600 suspected cases. The Canadian Red Cross is sending workers to DRC to help with contact tracing. One of the biggest names in NASCAR has died. The family of Kyle Busch, a two-time NASCAR Cup Series champion, announced he died after being hospitalized. No cause was given. Busch won more races than anyone else across NASCAR's three national series. He's recognized as one of the most skilled stock car drivers of all time. Kyle Busch was 41 years old. That's your World This Hour. For CBC News, I'm Kaz Bovet.
5: No kangyatte namme tikirat jawmidlo nuwoyagaran nyato 30% kanyata gonnalluni anuringa pinganertumi 20 nidlashunninga 0 apviet unnu sirakken nyato nuwoyagaradalluni anuringa pingannayartumi 20 40 mo nidlashunninga 1 illurigaachuk unnu nuwoyagaran nyato 30% kanyata gonnalluni nidlashunninga 0 CBC ukirtartumi naratusi.
6: Hello again and welcome back. I'm Neil Kirksall.
7: And I'm Chris Howden. This is As It Happens, the Thursday edition, part two. Coming up.
6: Beer today, gone tomorrow. Schlitz Beer has apparently been making Milwaukee famous for nearly 200 years. Now it's being discontinued. I'll speak with the self-proclaimed Wisconsin brewery nerd who is making one final batch this weekend.
7: You won't believe it. A new study looking at the eating habits of Quebecers reveals that they don't just love cheese. They eat it at almost every meal.
6: And pulling out all the stops, a 14-year-old in Norway is caught stealing a city bus and taking it for a joyride not once, not twice, but three different times. Stay tuned.
7: Leanne Sackett scored a big win yesterday, a win that could change international law around climate change. Ms. Sackett is the climate justice envoy for the tiny Pacific Island nation of Vanuatu. She has been lobbying countries around the world to back a UN motion recognizing a groundbreaking International Court of Justice finding from last year. Yesterday, the motion went to a vote at the UN General Assembly, where it was approved, with 141 countries voting in favor. We reached Leanne Sackett in New York.
6: Leanne, I wonder for you what it felt like watching those votes come in, 141 supporting Vanuatu's motion.
8: Oh, gosh, it was a very intense moment. To be honest, I was shaking with the adrenaline the whole time after going through so many votes to get to that final vote. Attempts to continue changing the text of the resolution all the way up into the last moment or potentially derail the entire support for the resolution. So we managed to defeat all of them and 141 states voting in favor of it was really a great relief, I have to say.
6: Do you celebrate afterwards?
8: Yes, of course. We had a really nice reception.

0: Okay.
1: to if we invited all of the supporters, and even those that didn't. I mean, it's a process, right? And this is diplomacy and multilateralism. I have to say, it was only the supporters that showed up, but we had a really nice evening afterwards.
0: And what about people back on the island? How have they been reacting? What are they saying to you?
1: Oh, my phone's been inundated with congratulations messages. I think it's something that we all have a lot to be proud of. We're a tiny nation and relatively new state. We've only been part of the diplomatic and UN world since 1980 when we, became independent. And so to be able to such a historical initiative, it's really something for us all to be proud of.
0: Canada voted in favor of this, but how will yesterday's vote, what will it actually do to change the legal responsibilities of big oil and gas producers, including Canada?
1: We were very happy to see that Canada was able to support in the end. That was really positive. And I'm sure not an easy decision for the government to make, knowing that there is a larger industry to take into consideration. In terms of what the resolution impacts, the impacts of the resolution, we always talk about climate ambition, and this is the way it's phrased, and that's fine, but essentially it's optional or pledges, sometimes considered to be a form of charity from through it's sometimes perceived this way, not entirely accurate, but what this shifts is essentially how governments need to factor in the different elements and the different risks about continuing on with fossil fuel extraction and uncurbed emissions, because what's driving them at the moment is economic gains and the economy of any country. But what the court said was that governments are responsible for acts within their jurisdiction, including those of private actors. And so then this extends to the government regulating big fossil fuel companies that are operating in their jurisdiction as well. And then if they fail to do so, potentially being legally liable for the failure to do that, or potentially having breached obligations, and then legal consequences flowing on from that should they be chosen to be enforced.
0: What kind of consequences could there be?
1: Well, under international law, there's these rules of state responsibility. And so reparations is the one that's probably talked about the most because it links to compensation, fits under reparations. And so compensation, of course, is the one that everybody talks about because there's a monetary value attached to it. But all of these legal consequences are important because some of them, for example, link to primary obligations, like to restore ecosystems, for example. And so a form of restitution would be to, make sure other states are fulfilling their obligations to restore ecosystems. But then compensation is the one that would have a monetary value to it. And so coming back to your question that you asked before about what could Vanuatu do against states like Canada if they're not fulfilling their obligations, well, there is the option of going through international courts. And so while I say it's an option, I have to be very careful to clarify that's not a direction that Vanuatu is taking at the moment. But it is now available and has been since the advisory opinion was released.
0: You'll have time for more celebration back home, perhaps, and some time to relax, maybe, but you're still fighting. What is next in your fight, Vanuatu's fight against climate change?
1: I can't wait to go home, to be honest. It's been a very long battle over here. We were hoping to have this resolution passed last year, and so it's resulted in me being here in New York for many, many more months than I'd
0: Oh.
1: hoped for. I can't wait to get back to my small island. But in terms of the next work following up, so in the resolution itself, there were these follow-up actions in the elements in the resolution, and one of them was the part of the amendments that were being proposed. I think that it was the amendment proposed by Kuwait to actually have the entire paragraph removed so that there couldn't be any more follow-up action on the ICJ advisory opinion within the General Assembly. And this is really significant because You know, the General Assembly operates by majority, unlike almost every other climate forum. All of them are agreed to by consensus, which means that if any one state doesn't agree, then all states have to come down to a consensus decision, which

0: is often leading to agreement on the lowest common denominator within the international community. And so having this alive in the General Assembly and being able to come back to it again is really important, because it keeps the issue alive and it allows us to continue building on multilateral efforts to see how states are complying with obligations, and also to identify gaps that are in multilateral efforts that could be strengthened in our combined efforts. So another thing that's in the resolution is a request to the Secretary General to produce a report. And that means that we have an opportunity to give our views and perspectives and hopefully influence what ends up being in the report of the Secretary General, which will drive subsequent action again.
1: Good to speak with you, Leanne. Thank you.
0: My pleasure. Like, it was very nice to speak with you as well.
2: Leanne Sackett is the Climate Justice Envoy for the Pacific Island Nation of Vanuatu. We reached her in New York.

0: Just watching the HBO hospital show The Pit on your couch drives up your heart rate to the point where you might consider going to the real-life ER. And it seems like they work very hard on that show to make things as realistic as possible. But ultimately, of course, stressful as it is to us viewers, it's nowhere near as stressful as the daily grind for actual healthcare workers. Today, actor Noel Wyle, the star of The Pit, took healthcare advocacy to Capitol Hill, where he joined lawmakers and hundreds of healthcare workers to call for new laws to support them. Here is Noel Wyle talking about what real-life Dr. Robbies need.
1: I am an actor. I'm the son of a nurse who spent 50 years caring for other people, and I've spent decades trying to do justice to what she and the rest of you actually do. That is the only credential I am claiming today. The Pit is what happened when a group of us got obsessed with one question. What does the job actually look like right now? And to answer that question, honestly, we listened. We listened to emergency physicians. We listened to charge nurses. We listened to residents being asked to function on 3 hours sleep after working 18-hour shifts and then being asked to head right back in. We listened to social workers, to techs, to attendings, to chaplains. And we did not have to go very far. The reality was right there. You were all living it every day. And what I learned from this show and what is now in my bones is that medicine is hard enough, but so much of the damage is coming from everything around medicine. It is the prior auth that takes the surgery off the schedule. It is the staffing ratio that turns a manageable shift into a moral injury. It is the tuition bill from a decade ago that still dictates where you can live and what you can afford. It is the fear of telling the truth that could cost you your job. Let me say plainly what we're asking Congress to do. Pass the Health Care as a Human Act, a federal tax credit of up to $6,000 a year for healthcare professionals serving the communities that need them the most. And let me put that into a little bit of context. The U.S. tax code has tax credits that encourage all sorts of things, like restoring historic buildings and maintaining railroad tracks, creating wells for oil and gas production, semiconductor manufacturing, even keeping distilled spirits in warehouses. And I'm not weighing in on any of those. But if the tax code can value all of that, supporting the people who keep us alive should not be the harder call. This is not a luxury. If healthcare professionals aren't paid fairly, they leave the profession and patients get sick and die, full stop.
0: Actor Noel Wyle of The Pit speaking at a rally for healthcare reform on Capitol Hill today.

0: When Canadian academic Frank Haydon started doing research on sport for people with intellectual disabilities in the 1960s, he was basically starting from scratch. And his findings that people with intellectual disabilities could not only participate in sports, but excel at sports, were so groundbreaking at the time that they caught the attention of the Kennedy family. And that research sent Professor Haydon on a decades-long journey promoting and growing the Special Olympics around the world.
1: We needed a system, like if it's going to happen, it doesn't happen from casual play. It just like everything in fitness, like you have to have a goal, you have to have a progressive overload system, you have to stress the body in a particular way. But in order to do that, you've got to be motivated to do it. The big key was, how do we get them to do it? We know if they get the exercise, they'll change and they'll get better. How do we get them to do it? And to me, sport was the way. Sport was the way that certainly kept me active all through my childhood. And I said, but now you talk sport and you talk mental handicap. That was a contradiction of terms in those days. How do we bring the two together?
0: From a 1997 interview with the CBC's Peter Zosky on Morningside, Special Olympics co-founder Frank Haydon reflecting on the origin of the Games. Mr. Haydon died on Saturday at the age of 96. Thanks to his efforts, the Special Olympics now involves millions of athletes in over 170 countries. Mark Tewksbury is an Olympic gold medalist who sat on the board of Special Olympics Canada with Frank Haydon for many years. We reached him in Toronto.
2: Mark, Frank Haydon clearly had a vision and a plan. When you think about accessibility in sport now, what kind of a footprint does Frank Haydon leave in this arena?
3: Well, first of all, you caught me off guard by playing his voice. Yeah, and that was so frank in that statement. I mean, he just believed in access for all and to give every human the benefit of the doubt, to think that people are beyond even just play. People need goals. People need things to aspire to. And that was what made Frank such an incredible pioneer in the Special Olympics movement.
2: I think a lot of people will be surprised to find out that he proposed a Special Olympics program in Canada, and it was rejected. That's when he took that same proposal to the United States. What happened?
3: I think it is a product of its time. Frank was ahead of his time. And I think in the United States, he had the good fortune of having Eunice Kennedy Shriver, who had a certain notoriety and access to government and funds, et cetera. And so that was, an avenue that he saw that this idea actually that he had could come to life. And thankfully, Canada was not far behind. Once the idea took and Frank was part of it, he brought that movement to Canada very quickly.
2: And when you became involved with the Special Olympics and you started to work together, I mean, was that your first meeting and introduction and collaboration with Frank Haydon?
3: Well, I actually met the Special Olympics athletes a few years before I met Dr. Frank Haydon. I mean, he's the founder of a movement. So as I got more involved with Special Olympics, eventually Frank and I crossed paths and then knew each other for decades. But for example, that clip you played sounds like it was just after the Collingwood World Games that happened up here, or maybe right around that time, that Canada hosted for the Special Olympics World Winter Games. And that was a big time that I spent around Dr. Frank Haydon.
2: And what was he like to work with and spend time with?
3: Slightly mischievous, extremely intelligent, very thoughtful, the biggest heart, and just such a deep caring. I mean, one of the most impossible tasks was trying to walk through a venue at Special Olympics with Dr. Frank Haydon, because there's just like, we wouldn't get 2 inches before the next person came up to hug him or thank him, and the athletes adored him. And he was, and he wanted that time with everyone too. He reveled in that experience of seeing these young people reaching for goals and feeling great about themselves.
2: One of our producers spoke with Special Olympian Amy Van Amp. In 2014, Amy was awarded Burlington's Female Athlete of the Year. Frank Haydon gave her that award. Here's a little bit of what she told us about him.
4: I did a speech for Dr. Frank Haydon, and I got to tell him how, like, he was my superhero and how he impacted my life. I work at Staples because of Special Olympics. He shopped there and he actually remembered my name every time he came in. He remembered my story. He's just a wonderful man.
2: Does that line up with the person you came to know?
3: Absolutely. And I know Amy too. Oh. I recognize Amy's voice. You're killing me today. This is the legacy that Frank would be so proud of. Also, I remember Jackie Barrett was a power lifter in the Special Olympic movement, and he got inducted into Canada's Sports Hall of Fame. And that was really an intersection of all the things that Frank cared about, you know, providing opportunity for people.

0: both intellectual disability and connecting to the traditional sports systems that are built on progression and, you know, commitment to getting better and that sort of discipline.
1: You were at the top of your career, the top of your game when you met and were doing this work as well. But what would you say he taught you?
0: He, you know, he was just so welcoming. Even though you're top of your game and you're an expert at what you do, when you join something new, like when I joined the Special Olympics leadership, it was a little overwhelming and intimidating. And Frank just always made people feel at ease and at home and shared why, the purpose, the caring, and just instilled that in you from day one.
1: And he wasn't shy about giving feedback, right? You gave a speech,
0: never,
1: I think, right?
0: I know. Yeah, years later, you know, I was talking because for me, I really appreciated coming from a competitive background, the joy that Special Olympics brought. Because sometimes as a mainstream athlete, you can get lost. You know, that kind of goes away. And Frank reminded me that actually, Mark, that's great. You're focusing on that. But really, please don't undermine the actual athletic ability of these athletes and the system that they're working within. And I absolutely never forgot that. He made just a great point.
1: And so he shifted it for you, but shifted it for millions of other people too, by helping to create this.
0: Yeah, that interview, right? Just to hear him talking about the system and the process and getting practices. And he's so right. If you don't create that, where do people go to play and train? And he was such a visionary from that perspective.
1: How do you think he felt? I don't know when you were last able to meet or speak, but, you know, the Special Olympics, of course, is in more than 170 countries, millions, more than 5 million athletes. How did he feel about its reach, or did he want more and bigger and better?
0: He always wanted more. He always wanted it.
1: Like any great athlete, yeah.
0: Like any great athlete and any great founder. And he put in the miles too. This is a man that took the programs that Canada developed because we had terrific programs and made sure they made their way around the world. So I'm so happy later in his life, he became a companion of the Order of Canada, the absolute highest honor. He was inducted into Canada's Walk of Fame, like, you know, in his late 80s, I think. So it's just so amazing to see the world catch up to the work that he did.
1: Mark, I'm very glad we could speak. Thank you for this.
0: My pleasure, and thanks for honoring Dr. Frank.
2: Mark Tewksbury is an Olympic gold medalist who worked alongside the late Frank Hayden for many years. He's in Toronto.

0: It's as star-studded and colorful as any major fashion event, but in London, England this week, the beauty is not on the runway. It's sticking out of the ground. The Chelsea Flower Show, hosted by the Royal Horticultural Society, is currently in full swing. The grounds have been graced by the likes of David Beckham and King Charles, who never misses it. And there's representation from Canada, too. Charles Marriott works with Solus Decor, a Vancouver company that designs garden features. He spoke to the CBC's Stephen Quinn and Brad Carpenter from the Chelsea Flower Show this morning, and he answered one particularly pressing question.
1: Charles, I understand that this year they've lifted the ban on garden gnomes. Is that correct?
2: Yes. Well, that was news to me. There was a huge load of rumours going around, and people thought, oh, gosh, garden gnomes, that's hardly RHS. But then again, of course, I got a big shock when Brad told me about the Aphrodite one with being sponsored by Love Honey, just because that is a completely off the wall. I mean, I've never heard of them accepting a garden like that, but it seems very popular.
1: Describe it for me, if you could.
2: Well, it's a lot of neon lights, but obviously it's breakfast television, so I can't tell you too much other than to say that Love Honey are a sex aids. Let's put it that way. They're a sex aids company.
1: Ooh. Okay, I was not aware.
2: Yes. Well, I wasn't aware until the other day that they were actually exhibiting here with a garden.
1: And how are they featured in this garden?
2: Well, as I say, it's a lot of neon lights and a lot of inference, let's say, with a big love heart on the frontage of it.
1: Gotcha.
2: Yeah, so... But yeah, that is a first. I've not

seen anything quite like that. But going back to, say, King Charles's garden, which obviously naturally attracts a lot of interest, particularly as he's recently done, you know, significant trips to America. And so, yeah.

0: having a good giggle in the studio here. Charles, thank you.
1: Sorry about that.
2: This segue to King Charles and Aphrodite.
0: That was what got me too. Charles, thank you so much for your play-by-play there. We really appreciate it.
1: And okay, Brad, no problem.
3: Charles Marriott is a sales consultant with Solus Decor. He is in London this week for the Chelsea Flower Show. He was talking to Stephen Quinn and Brad Carpenter on the early edition in Vancouver. 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

0: The Temptations with a 1970s radio jingle for Schlitz beer. And those were much frothier times for the brand. Now the beer that made Milwaukee famous is about to be chugged for the last time. Schlitz, one of the oldest beer brands in the U.S., will be discontinued after 170 years in production. And one self-described Wisconsin brewery nerd wants to make sure it gets the send-off it deserves. Kirby Nelson will be brewing the final batch of Schlitz on Saturday using a recipe from 1948. He's the brewmaster at Wisconsin Brewing Company, and we reached him in Verona, Wisconsin.
1: Kirby, you're going to be drinking the last can of Schlitz beer pretty soon. You're going to be brewing it before that. So is it excitement, anxiety? What's the overriding emotion right now?
2: It's all the above. I mean, you know, Schlitz is a grand brand, the beer that made Milwaukee famous. And, you know, when we heard that Pabst is going to have to put the brand on hiatus, whatever the word is, because of, you know, market acceptance was dropping for the beer, we felt it was our responsibility to see if we could do an example of Schlitz from the golden era of the beer.
1: Yeah, it's a 1948 recipe, which we'll get to in a moment. But for people who, from this conversation, are hearing about Schlitz beer for the first time or have heard about it but never tasted it, how would you describe its significance?
2: Well, its significance that, you know, Milwaukee became known as a brewing center. A lot of Germans had settled in Wisconsin, and they brought their love of beer and their brewing skills with them. And Milwaukee became home of a number of great brands, Gettleman, Blatz, Pabst, Miller, and of course, Schlitz. And Schlitz ended up in the mid-20th century being on top of the heap. You know, for example, in 1950, Schlitz was the number one selling beer. And so What I want this beer to do is be representative of the beer, what the beer was, as best as we can, during that, again, golden era.
1: And how would you describe what it tastes like?
2: Well, put it this way. If you've had your standard American standard lager or something like Molson's, you may have heard of that.
1: Yes, of course.
2: Basically, this is what a mass market beer would have tasted like in the 50s as opposed to today. It's got what we call in brewing a higher original gravity. And the simplest way to describe that is in the brewing process, the liquid that we're producing, the original gravity is the percentage of solids that we extracted from the grains in the brewing procedure. And we get our fermentable sugars from that. Today, the original gravity of a lot of American beers, I would guess, is in the 10.8 to 11.2 range for the premiums. Back then, it was 12.7. So you're still getting the same beer personality, but amplified. It's just a little bit gutsier. It's going to have a little bit more hop bittering, and it's going to have a little bit more body and mouth feel. So it basically is a bit of an amplified beer compared to what they are these days.
1: You mentioned the highs, the historic highs, but there have been lows as well. The Detroit News says that Stroh Brewery collapsed because it bought Schlitz. Then there was the uproar in the 70s about, you know, the taste. People stopped drinking it because the recipe changed. Is the brand cursed or mismanaged? What do

0: You think?
1: Well, number one, I do think that the claim that Schlitz-Litovsk Strauss is overseeding the case, all right? There's a number of reasons that companies like that struggle. But what Schlitz's problem was in the 1970s, I believe it was, he tried to come up with a process that could greatly shorten the brewing time needed, the making the beer and the aging of the beer, and try to cut that down significantly by doing stirred fermentations and other things. And it didn't work commercially. When it went on the street, it was full of a very unpleasant flavor called diacetyl. It's rancid buttery. And plus the beer was very, very cloudy and overall unpalatable. And people literally, dropped it like a hot potato and went to other beers in droves, unfortunately.
0: The 1948 recipe, how much can you tell us about it?
1: Oh,
0: why did you decide to latch onto that?
1: Very cool. I have a good friend named John Lupowitz, who's a Schlitz collector, and he went into Schlitz when they were literally clearing out all the offices and selling everything they had. And he got a number of very cool items. Among these, there are five volumes of brewhouse records / logs. And it was keeping track of how many raw materials were used. And from this, and it was from 1912 to 1948, I got a fascinating study in how the beers kind of evolved in terms of things like original gravity that I discussed, hop types, hop amounts, hop rates, what have you. And the original gravity was much higher pre-prohibition. It was in the 13.5 to 14 range. Well, as times went on, especially post-prohibition, when the big breweries really started to gain momentum, they were lowering gravity to make it for a much more palatable product. The best definition I've ever heard of how to mass market a product to offend the least number of people possible. And so brewing went in that direction. Apparently, they felt the American palate was demanding milder, more pleasant beers like Schlitz in the late 40s. One of their sayings was, it's just a kiss to the hops.
0: Do you remember the first time you cracked open a Schlitz?
1: I didn't even crack it open. My parents used to drink it and underneath the basement steps and keep the empty bottles. And I went down there and took a few sips and it was just oxidized nonsense by that time. I go, what is the attraction here? But I figured it out.
0: You figured it out. There must be so many memories for you.
1: Oh, you know what? I have been totally blessed with what I do for a living. I've been working in breweries since 1978, and the craft breweries started coming in, seriously in the mid-80s. And by 2023, there are almost 10,000 breweries in the United States. Mm-hmm. So it's just such a huge, cultural change in beer. And it was just fascinating to be a part of. I could go on for years of the cool stuff I've been lucky enough to be involved with.
0: Given that boom, though, and changing tastes, are people really missing out if they don't drink a Schlitz?
1: Well, I believe so, because my definition of a beer, it should be an adjunct to the enjoyment of life. In other words, it's a pleasant companion. It sits, it's got personality, but it's a good one to hang with where you have one or how many you choose to have. And unfortunately, I believe I've seen too much in the craft industry become liquid freak shows. If it's soluble, let's put in a beer. And if a little is good, then a lot's got to be great. And I taste so many unbalanced, quite frankly, show-offs. Whereas a beer like Schlitz was, again, made at a time when just beer was supposed to be enjoyed and relaxed with, not analyzed and discussed over and over and over.
0: Hiatus, you used that word earlier. You think it's going to come back?
1: Well, anything is possible. I sure hope so. Again, I'm very proud to be a Wisconsin brewer, and I just love the heritage of breweries in the States, like I mentioned. And Schlitz, I think, is such an integral part of it that I just want to see it around forever.
0: Kirby, thank you.
1: Oh, of course. It's such a pleasure. Thank you.
2: Kirby Nelson is the brewmaster at Wisconsin Brewing Company. We reached him in Verona, Wisconsin.

0: Mariah Jackson and her partner Fernando Gonzalez live just 7 minutes from the Upper River Valley Hospital in Waterville, New Brunswick. So she did not imagine she would end up giving birth on the side of the Trans-Canada Highway. But that's exactly what happened last month. Labor and delivery services were closed at the local hospital that day. So the couple was told to drive more than an hour to Fredericton instead. On their way there, Ms. Jackson's contractions intensified and the couple were forced to park and deliver the baby before paramedics arrived. Now with baby Liam healthy and at home, the couple is speaking out about the ordeal.
1: So we got the car packed up and we left here probably, 8, 8:30? I want to say we made it to...

0: Hannah Berry, when I, like, my contractions got super intense, like, I could breathe through them, could talk through them. And then right around when we hit NACWIC, I had said, okay, like, I feel like I need to push. So I called my mom on my phone, and I said, Mom, like, the baby's coming. Like, we're not going to make it. So she ends up calling 911 for us. She's ahead of us in her car. So when they called us, they were asking, like, where are you? So we were at marker 242, and they told him, pull over. Like, don't keep driving, just pull over. So as soon as he pulled over, like, I immediately was like, okay, this baby's coming, like, right now. So I put the seat back. I was going to get in the back seat, but there was absolutely no time. So I put the seat back, and within, like, 3 minutes, like, he was born at 9:18, and he was laying on my chest. It was definitely very scary. Like, I was probably actually the calmest one out of all three of us. My mom showed up probably 2 minutes after he was born, and the ambulance showed up 10 minutes after he was born. He was blue when he came out. Like, I was the calmest one, but that was the worst part because, like, neither of us know what to do in that scenario.
1: You're not prepared. I thought in my head that I'm always prepared. I will always be there for my kids. That's what I thought in my head. But in the moment, like, I was just in shock. It's just not something that you wake up and you'd be like, okay, you're ready to deliver a baby.
0: Towards the end of my pregnancy, Upper River Valley was shutting down quite a bit. So I had stress, like, I knew that my labors were really quick. So with him, I was like, if I have to drive down to Fredericton, I was like, what if I don't make it? Like, it was always in the back of my mind. I never thought it would actually happen.
1: And you started kind of almost blame yourself. I was like, okay, well, I could have done things differently and stuff like that. Even herself, like, but at the same time, we realized that we're not doctors. We have people that do that, right? And then we should have been able to had at least another, I don't know, another procedure happen, like go to the ER where we are, a local emergency room or something like that, you know? Mm-hmm. These things really shouldn't be happening.
2: That's Mariah Jackson and her partner, Fernando Gonzalez, who delivered their baby on the side of the Trans-Canada Highway last month. They were talking to the CBC's Savannah Odd.

0: The Walter Cup is coming home. Last night, for the first time, a Canadian team won the PWHL championship. The Montreal Victoire secured a victoire over the Ottawa Charge, thanks in part to a jailbreak or a shorthanded goal by Abby Rock. After the game, Marie-Philippe Poulin described what it was like to get the win and to experience that goal from the penalty box.
1: Yeah, I mean, we know people have been talking and we see it, we hear it, but at the end of the day, it's the people in that dressing room that's going to show up day in and day out. And that's what we did. We focused on ourselves and we knew coming tonight in this building was going to be hard. But honestly, we stayed patient. We chipped away. We stayed composed the whole game. And honestly, it just showed having that goal in the second period of Abby kind of gave us a second win there. In the third, obviously, people have stepped it up. And again, Abby, that jailbreak goal, unbelievable, honestly. I think I peed a little in the penalty box. I was so excited. And honestly, for them to see and come see me, it was just unbelievable. A lot of emotion there. Yep, I said it.
2: I want to ask you a bigger picture question about the league, but, you know, I've seen hockey card shows where there's a huge lineup for your autograph now. You're on a lot of TV commercials. You're in the Tim Hortons Upper Deck card set. They did 20 million packs of cards, so there's millions of kids in Canada that have your hockey card now. And I just wondered, how you see the excitement of that. Like, I don't know if you were a girl, have you ever imagined you'd be on a hockey card, but did you ever see this happening? And maybe comment too on the investment and the commitment that Upper Deck has made to grow the PWHL, not in the league as much as the players.
3: They started on her ads.
1: I mean, it's, to me, what's most special, it's when you see like little girls, little boys, waiting for us and showing us our card and wanting to have autograph, wanting to see us. It's something that's really special. Like, remember when I was a kid, obviously you watch the NHL, you want to be part of that, but you know that it's not going to be a possibility. But now seeing women's on TV, seeing ads, seeing people supporting, talking about it on social media, on TV, it's all about visibility. Like, honestly, when you see parents taking their kids from Montreal, driving all the way to Ottawa, and being able to see this game tonight, that's going to make a big difference. They're able to go back to their school tomorrow and talk about it and see what they saw. And it's all about everybody together, talking about it, growing it together. But to be able to see all the girls on different hockey cards, to see little boys, little girls wanting to have their autograph is something that's truly cool. And we're going to keep growing and keep going.
0: Marie-Philippe Poulin speaking after the Montreal Victoire won their first PWHL Walter Cup last night.

0: Given when, as it happens, airs across Canada, a lot of people listen to it while eating dinner. And I have to tell you that if I weren't talking on As It Happens right now, I would also be eating dinner. Because at this point in the program, I start to get hungry. A little while ago, I popped up to the kitchenette to rummage through the fridge and cupboard to see if anybody had left any lunch in there. Unfortunately, the only edible thing was a jar of mayonnaise, which really hit the spot. In a way, my job is a lot like Benoît Lamarche's. Mr. Lamarche is the director of the Nutrice Centre at Université Laval. He's also in charge of the Nutri-Québec project, which involved peering inside the fridges and pantries of Quebecers to learn about their eating habits. This week, it released its findings. And one key finding was lots and lots of cheese. We reached Benoît Lamarche in Quebec City.
1: Benoît, I don't have to tell you that Quebec is known for its cheese. Quebecers are known for their love of cheese, but how deep is their love?
2: Well, our recent survey of more than 7,000 people, 26,000 meals, revealed that cheese occurs in almost at every meal in the plates of Quebecers. It's very present, and even in snacks, for example, this is something unusual. You wouldn't see that, I think, in the U.S. or perhaps elsewhere in the world. But yes, we love our cheese, and our data just support that.
1: Maybe some others, a few other countries, but the amount that you saw in your research, the frequency of this cheese consumption, what does that suggest to you?
2: The fact that we see cheese at every meal suggests that we are indeed very attached culturally to that food, and that's perhaps an heritage from our European cousins. We do eat cheese in a different way, I think, than in the U.S. In the U.S., and again, the example is finding cheese in snacks, and in the U.S., the main sources of cheese are cheeseburger and pizza. So definitely, we have a different cultural experience with cheese here in Quebec.
1: Yeah, and in terms of processed cheeses, how would they go over with Quebecers? Just anecdotally, do you think?
2: So processed cheese is not included in our analysis of cheese. So we're talking about real cheese here. So it's there at almost every meal in a lot of people. So yeah, we do away with processed cheese in many people.
1: I mean, there will be people, as you know, in a lot of places, not just Quebec, who say, I mean, cheese is necessary to my life. It tastes great. They feel that it's healthy as well. Where do you put cheese? Unhealthy or healthy?
2: I would say neither, because the epidemiology and the research and in large cohorts of people followed for many years, they show that high consumers of cheese, and that's, you know, many servings per day versus very low consumers of cheese, have no higher or lower risk of heart disease, for example. It's kind of neutral. And it's counterintuitive because cheese is a significant source of sodium and of saturated fat in the Quebecers diet. We've seen that in our recent survey. So it's kind of you wouldn't expect that, but cheese is a complex food. It has a lot of other nutrients, calcium, proteins, bacteria, and so the overall effect of cheese on health seems to be relatively neutral. So that's where we stand, because that's what the science says.
1: And you mentioned the sodium and saturated fat part of all of this. I mean, what does that mean for their overall health, what you found here? What could it mean?
2: Sure. I mean, we could be concerned about cheese being the third food source of sodium in the diet, but there's 75% of other, even more 80% of the sodium that comes from other foods. So there's a lot of wiggly room for playing with sodium sources. And the other thing about saturated fat is that there's more and more research is showing that when the saturated fat is in its original food, as it is with cheese, it may be less harmful than when it's put in other foods like ultra-processed food, for example, because it's part of its own matrix. So that's, again, some very rigorous research showing that.
1: When you say other foods are worrisome, which ones are you talking about?
2: Well, the talk of the day is ultra-processed food, all the packaged foods that we buy ready to eat. You know, you have your ready-to-eat dinner, or even breads that are packaged at the groceries are considered, many of them anyway, ultra-processed. And there are a significant source of sodium, surprisingly. So yeah, almost 40 to 50% of calories in Canada, and we're doing the analysis in this cohort in Quebec, comes from ultra-processed food. So that's a big concern for sure.
1: You're trying to look and learn, you know, about eating habits there. Is the goal to try to shift those habits? I mean, are you going to take on messing with how much cheese Quebecers eat?
2: Well, we don't want to tell people what to do. The Nutri Quebec is really a research that observes and has no judgment on what we're seeing. But what we're doing, however, is we're providing the policymakers, we're providing the communities data so that we can actually inform the best actions and see, okay, let's which nail should we hit in our next policy for healthy eating. And so having a picture of our dietary habits is extremely useful, and it's actually necessary to do that. So we hope, and because we're tracking down the dietary habits of our participants, we hope that we're going to see shifts over time. But this takes a lot of time to do, for sure.
1: In the work that you've done with these participants, were they asked if they could imagine, you know, cutting out cheese from one of those meals a day or any?
2: No,
1: or
2: was that not part of the question? Yeah, we didn't ask.
1: You didn't
2: want
1: to offend them right off the bat.
2: No, and this is an observatory study, so we don't want to influence what people think or what people do. But it's a great question, actually. And anecdotally, I think people are attached to the cheese, and we've not documented that from a behavioral perspective, but we see the cheese in the plate of Quebecers, so they certainly relate to cheese a lot.
1: Do you have a favorite cheese?
2: Yes, I don't like to reveal my own taste, but let's say goat cheese is among the top of the list.
1: Okay, you can still maintain your neutrality. You're allowed to like a particular type of cheese.
2: Yeah.
1: Benoit, I appreciate this. Thank you.
2: Thank you so much.
0: Benoit Lamarche is the lead researcher for Nutri-Québec and the director of the Nutrice Center at Université Laval. We reached him in Quebec City.

0: Ben Proud is already one of the fastest people in the pool, but this weekend he will push himself past his limits in an attempt to break a world record at the Enhanced Games in Las Vegas. Mr. Proud is one of dozens of athletes participating in the games, which offer them the opportunity to take FDA-approved performance-enhancing substances, which are banned in traditional competition. The events include swimming, track and field, weightlifting, and a performance by the Killers. Ben Proud, who won a silver medal at the Paris Olympics, received a lot of public criticism when he declared his retirement from traditional competition and his participation in the Enhanced Games last September. At the time, he told Neil why he'd made the decision.
1: You know, I might bring you back to when I first kind of heard about it, you know, back in May when they announced it, and Christian, the current athlete, had broken the world record. And for me in my life, you know, I've always pursued to be the fastest man in the water. Racing the 50 freestyle is very much, you want to be the best, you want to be the fastest. It's all to do with speed. And so suddenly when he broke this in the enhanced format, it suddenly diverged everything I knew about my event and my domain into these two categories. You know, one was

0: traditional, and one was this new enhanced route. And so to go for the title of the fastest man in the world, you know, if you do that in the traditional route, suddenly you might not be the fastest man in water. I'm really satisfied with my career. I think I've had a fantastic time. I think I've realistically achieved everything I could have wanted to. And, you know, I'm kind of searching for something new, some new motivations, like something that will kind of push me on these next few years.
1: There's $1 million prize associated with this. How much did that money factor in to your decision?
0: Yeah, it definitely affected it. And to be honest, that first day when I found out and, you know, I saw one of my old training partners break the world record and get handed this $1 million deal or prize money, it did kind of fill me with a bit of envy, because you don't see that sort of money in swimming. You know, if we take out the world records and look at the wins, they're offering $250,000. And in the traditional sense, it would take about 13 years of winning world championships just to get that sort of money. Maybe somewhat selfishly, I kind of felt like I should deserve to give it a go and see what I can do.
1: Aquatics Great Britain, as you know, but I'll let our listeners know, released a statement after your announcement saying, quote, that they stand firmly behind the values and principles of clean sport, unquote, and that they condemn your decision in the strongest terms, unquote. How do you respond to those kinds of concerns?
0: Well, with this statement, you know, I fully expected it. And to be honest, I really respect it, because they have their corner protect. You know, they have clean sport to really protect and ensure that it stays as clean as possible for the time to come. I know it brings a lot of controversy, but I'm trying to do it with as much respect to the sport that I've been a part of for so long, and not, you know, casting sort of like doubt or shame on this move. That's why I made my retirement yesterday, to make it very clear that, you know, I'm not trying to do both. This is me retiring from traditional swimming. So I fully believe in clean sport, even though I am moving on to something which is, yeah, quite controversial.
2: From our archives, that was swimmer Ben Proud, an Olympic silver medalist, talking to Neil last September. He'll be participating in the enhanced games in Las Vegas this weekend.

One stolen bus is a fluke. Two stolen buses is a pattern. Three stolen buses by the same bus stealer, well, that's a sign that Norwegian bus companies need to step up their security. This week, a 14-year-old stole a city bus in Oslo and drove it to the nearby city of Kristiansand, which is more than 300 kilometers away, actually, in a three-hour-plus drive. Police eventually apprehended him after getting a number of calls about an empty bus with a driver who seemed too young to be dealing with such a gigantic steering wheel. They're not revealing the boy's identity due to his age, but they are saying this exact 14-year-old has stolen two other buses. Last month, he stole a bus in Oslo, Norway, and drove it all the way to Sweden before police stopped him. And last November, he stole a bus in Stavanger and drove it around for 3 hours before considerately returning it all on his own. Now, we don't know anything about what motivates this serial thief. All police are saying right now is that he won't face criminal charges and, quote, just like in previous cases, we take it very seriously that a boy at such a young age steals a bus and drives it into traffic, unquote. Maybe you should take it more seriously than the previous times, since, you know, he just did it again. But look, I'm not pointing fingers. I don't want to throw anyone under the bus. Here's Kay from the album My Name Is Kay with Bus Stop.

0: Kay with Bus Stop, and that will take us to the end of As It Happens for this Thursday, May 21st.
1: As It Happens, we'll be back again for you tomorrow. I'm Neil Kirksall. Enjoy your evening.
0: And I'm Chris Howden.

0: Halumni Nala Tushi, she be she Nala Tikungini, 12:30 a.m.
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2: 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Calypso, Kez the Band, Michelle Montano, Bob Marley, Bounty Killer. 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
3: Forget the ruins of antiquity, their glorious empires and great philosophers, and make way for free love, farming pirates, and escaped slaves who lived on the ancient world's margins. 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
4: From CBC News, The World This Hour, I'm Kaz Boivin. Major streaming companies will have to pay more of their Canadian revenue to the federal government. The Canadian Radio, Television and Telecommunications Commission unveiled its new rules for streaming platforms today. Rafi Bujikanian has the details.
5: The CRTC says the online streaming giants of the world, think Netflix or Amazon Prime, will have to start paying 15% of their Canadian revenue toward Canadian and Indigenous programming. The new rules will also force them to make Canadian and Indigenous content easier to look up. These changes sweeping in more than 3 years after the federal government passed the Online Streaming Act, with the goal, it said, of making everyone pay their fair share into protecting culture in this country. But that initial 5% tax on streamers already got some pushback from industry. Netflix, Prime, Disney Plus, and others are currently fighting it in court. The CRTC says it's confident in the policy it's setting out and expects the companies to comply. It's also lowering obligations on private traditional broadcasters, saying they will only have to put 25% of their revenues, a reduction from a current maximum of 45%. Rafi Bujikanian, CBC News, Ottawa.
4: Members of Alberta's United Conservative Party caucus have voted in a committee to ask Premier Danielle Smith to call a referendum relating to separation. The province has been debating putting that question to the public for months. Opinion polls have suggested that the vast majority of Albertans oppose separating from Canada, but a majority of UCP supporters say they would vote to leave. Smith is scheduled to give a televised address later this hour and expected to tell Albertans which questions may or may not be on the ballot this fall. A Vancouver Island man has been sentenced in what police are calling the most prolific case of voyeurism ever prosecuted in Canada. Saanich police say they have identified at least 652 women and girls as victims. Jonna Bailon has more.
6: 39-year-old Yin Young Derek Chan has been sentenced to 54 months in prison. He pleaded guilty to several voyeurism-related offenses. In early 2024, police say a detective was made aware of voyeuristic photos and videos being uploaded to social media from somewhere in Saanich. An investigation led them to Chan, previously convicted of voyeurism for filming a woman in a changing room at a Victoria area mall. He was arrested in April 2024. While executing a search warrant, police found devices containing thousands of photos and more than 28 hours of video taken over 5 years at businesses, beaches, and in some cases, through residential windows. Deputy Chief Damian Kowalowicz with Saanich PD.
7: We know that some of the material was shared online, including internationally.